Gently into the final hour of tonight's programme with music from King Crimson, one of the mellower numbers from that legendary progressive rock group from their record In the Wake of Poseidon. That was Cadence and Cascade. And we're going to hover around that time period and keep it mellow. This is Free.

That was new music from Bedouin, the song One Thing Right, and before that from 1969, Free. I hope you enjoyed that. I've not played it on the programme before. It was called Lying in the Sunshine, and that prompted Mick Coakley in Ballyfermot in Dublin to text the following: I was lucky enough to see King Crimson and Free at the Isle of Wight back in 1969. That is when Bob Dylan also appeared, and the slogan was Help Bob Dylan Sink the Isle of Wight. I guess that's a reference to getting as many people to the gig as possible. Amazing. And Mick goes on to write, I was age 16 when I travelled from Dublin to the festival I also attended in 1970. Will you tell me, Mick, did you see Jimi Hendrix that year? I'd love to know. Thank you so much for sharing that to 51551. And King Crimson and Free go out to you.

That's music from Nico Case. The song was Winchester Mansion of Sound from her record release late last year called Neon Grey Midnight Green. Well, we're well past midnight. We are drifting into the wee small hours of the morning on this late date. Time for a fair few tunes before I sign off at 2 o'clock. So to follow, I'd like to give you something from Nico Case along with Laura Veers and Katie Lang from their brilliant collaborative record released 10 years ago now, simply called Case Lang Veers. This is Honey and Smoke.

UK slang and veers. That was Honey and Smoke. And Mick, was it Mick who got in touch earlier? Let me just make sure I have that name right. Yes, Mick Coakley from Ballyfermot in Dublin confirmed that indeed when he attended the Isle of Wight Festival again in 1970, he saw Jimi Hendrix. And you are correct, it was his last performance in England for sure. He died just less than 3 weeks later, aged only 27. You also saw The Doors and Miles Davis. Incredibly jealous, but thank you for sharing that so I could share it with everyone listening to Late Day Tonight. And now I'd like to share with you a couple of tracks from Jimmy, starting with this dreamy number, Have You Ever Been to Electric Lady Land?

It didn't have to stop. It just kept on going. And so castles made of sand slips into the sea.

Jimi Hendrix, the Jimi Hendrix Experience on the double. We heard Have You Ever Been to Electric Ladyland, and right there, Castles Made of Sand. We're into the final half hour of the programme. Here's a homegrown talent, a Dublin singer, songwriter and guitarist who certainly knows his way around a fretboard. This is Cian Nugent.

That was Keane Nugent from about 10 years back. The song was called Shadows. Almost 18 minutes to 2 o'clock. It's RTE Radio 1. Late date on air, online, and on the RTE Radio app, where there's a party on the beach.

0: We heard Scullion with Party on the Beach, and right there, the Irish singer-songwriter and harpist, Bree Dean. That was called Ocean of Stars, and she was a guest of ours, is it 2 weeks ago now? My memory's a bit foggy of late. I think it was just over 2 weeks ago now when Late Date came live from Blacksod Lighthouse in County Mayo. I heard Bree Dean's wonderful performance on the evening, but I didn't get to see it as I was a few miles out on the ocean, sitting under the stars, broadcasting live from Inishkey South, which is a night that will stay with me for the rest of my days. Anyway, that is the end of tonight's programme. I hope you enjoyed it. And as always, if you heard a song and you liked it and you missed the introduction or back announcement, you can find the playlist by going to rte.ie/late date. Regular listeners to the programme will be familiar with this mix I put together to mark the fine weather and to close out tonight's programme. This first voice we're going to hear is the late actor John Gielgud reciting William Shakespeare's Sonnet 18, or Shall I Compare Thee to a Summer's Day? And I've mixed in the gloaming, performing Sour Sarah. Hope you enjoy it. Thanks so much for listening. Mind yourselves, and I'll chat to you later tonight. Ewa.
1: Shall I compare thee to a summer's day? Thou art more lovely and more temperate. Rough winds do shake the darling buds of May, and summer's lease hath all too short a date. Sometime too hot the eye of heaven shines, and often is his gold complexion dimmed. And every fair from fair sometime declines, by chance or nature's changing course untrimmed. Thy eternal summer shall not fade, nor lose possession of that fair thou is'. Nor shall death brag thou wanderest in his shade, when in eternal lines to time thou growest. So long as men can breathe, or eyes can see, so long lives this, and this gives life to thee.

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1: Singer-songwriter Charlie McGettigan's son Shane was a star footballer and only 21 when he died in an accident in the States.
0: I remember the last day we were at a game in Tuam, he was getting a lift from Tuam to Dublin, and that was the last time I saw him.
1: Charlie talks about the bonds that remain when those we love are gone, and how music became a source of healing and comfort. 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

0: RTÉ News at 2 o'clock. I'm Autumn Corcoran. Good morning. The Pentagon has said that US forces have carried out a series of what they described as powerful strikes against Iran. The strikes came in response to what it called renewed Iranian targeting of commercial shipping in the Strait of Hormuz. Iranian Press TV has said that there are reports of renewed explosions in Keshem Island and several blasts heard on Harg Island. Iran has also warned of retaliation. The Ukrainian capital, Kyiv, has come under renewed Russian missile attacks this morning. The strikes come as NATO leaders gather this morning for the main meeting of this summit in the Turkish capital, Ankara. The US President Donald Trump is scheduled to meet his Ukrainian counterpart, Volodymyr Zelensky, later today on the sidelines of the summit. A US official has said that the talks are aimed at a renewed push to end the war. Two reports released by the Injuries Resolution Board show the number of personal injury claims continued to fall last year and is more than a third lower than before the COVID-19 pandemic. According to research, over €88 million was saved in 2025 by claims not progressing to litigation. Over 20,000 claims were submitted during 2025, a 4% annual drop and a 35% below 2019 levels. Figures from the Environmental Protection Agency have shown that Ireland's greenhouse gas emissions fell for the fourth consecutive year in 2025, declining by 2.2% to leave emissions 14.5% below 2018 levels. However, the agency warns that the pace of reductions remains far too slow to meet the country's legally binding climate targets for 2030. And the weather forecast, generally dry with clear skies to begin. Lowest temperatures of 11 to 15 degrees. And that's all from the newsroom for now.
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1: RTE News at 3 o'clock. This is Dean Van Wyn. Good morning. The US has said its forces have carried out a series of what is described as powerful strikes against Iran. The strikes came in response to what the US called renewed Iranian targeting of commercial shipping in the Strait of Hormuz. Iranian Press TV has reported explosions on Keshem Island and several blasts heard on Harg Island. Iran has also warned of retaliation. A series of explosions have rocked Kyiv as Russia keeps up its barrage of attacks on the Ukrainian capital. Kyiv Mayor Vitaly Klitschko said the city was struck by ballistic missiles. Two people were reportedly injured. A bill banning goods from the occupied territories in Palestine has passed in the final stage in the Dáil. This was despite the opposition arguing that the omission of services meant it did not go far enough to combat illegal Israeli settlements on Palestinian land. It will be sent to the Senate next week and, if passed by the upper house, signed into law. The bill is a renewed version of the original Occupied Territories Bill, first drafted by independent Senator Francis Black in 2018. The number of personal injury claims continued to fall last year and is now more than a third lower than before the COVID-19 pandemic. That's according to two new reports released by the Injuries Resolution Board that also state that over 88 million was saved in 2025 by claims not progressing to litigation. In response, Insurance Ireland said the reports proved further evidence of the progress made in reforming Ireland's personal injuries system. And the weather, generally dry tonight with patches of mist and fog developing further west. Lowest temperatures of 11 to 15 degrees. And that's all from the newsroom for now. I will be back in 1 hour.
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gotta do, honey, is kind of stand in one spot. Wiggle around just a little bit. And that's when you got some. Yeah. Now let's go one time. Hey!

0: RT News at 4 o'clock. This is Dean Van Wyn. Good morning. The US has said its forces have carried out a series of what it has described as powerful strikes against Iran. The strikes came in response to what the US called renewed Iranian targeting of commercial shipping in the Strait of Hormuz. No civilian deaths were reported, but according to Iranian media, several people were injured by shrapnel from a projectile that hit a commercial pier. Iran has also warned of retaliation. A bill banning goods from the occupied territories in Palestine has passed its final stage at the Dáil. This was despite the opposition arguing that the omission of services, which was called for in the original bill, meant it did not go far enough to combat illegal Israeli settlements on Palestinian land. It will be sent to the Senate next week and, if passed by the upper house, signed into law. The bill is a renewed version of the original Occupied Territories Bill, first drafted by independent Senator Francis Black in 2018. The number of personal injury claims continued to fall last year and is now more than a third lower than in 2019. That's according to two new reports released by the Injuries Resolution Board that also state that over 88 million was saved in 2025 by claims not progressing to litigation. In response, Insurance Ireland said the report provides further evidence of the progress made in reforming Ireland's personal injury system. However, the total value of awards issued in 2025 was 213 million, and that's higher than the previous year. And the weather, rather cloudy to start your Wednesday with patches of mist, drizzle and fog. However, sunnier skies will gradually develop as low cloud burns away. Another very warm or hot day for the Midlands south and east with highs of 23 to 28 degrees. And that's all from the newsroom for now.
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1: RT News at 5 o'clock. I'm Autumn Corcoran. Good morning. The US military unleashed a new wave of strikes against Iran, hitting over 80 targets this morning. The strikes were conducted in response to what it called Iranian targeting of commercial shipping in the Strait of Hormuz. This

0: Speaker of Iran's parliament, Mohammad Bagar Ghalibaf, accused the United States of major violations of a memorandum of understanding. Iran's Revolutionary Guard has said that they targeted 85 US military sites in Bahrain and Kuwait in response to what it called the US ceasefire violation. The Iranian capital, Kyiv, has come under renewed Russian missile attacks this morning. The strikes come as NATO leaders gather for the main meeting of this summit in the Turkish capital, Ankara. The US President Donald Trump is scheduled to meet his Ukrainian counterpart, Vladimir Zelensky, later today on the sidelines of the summit. Two reports released by the Injuries Resolution Board show the number of personal injury claims fell by 4% last year and is more than a third lower than before the COVID-19 pandemic. According to the research, over €88 million was saved in 2025 by claims not progressing to litigation. Insurance Ireland says that the reports provide further evidence of the progress made in reforming Ireland's personal injuries system. Figures from the Environmental Protection Agency have shown that Ireland's greenhouse gas emissions fell for the fourth consecutive year in 2025, declining by 2.2% to leave emissions 14.5% below 2018 levels. However, the agency warns the pace of reductions remains far too slow to meet the country's legally binding climate targets for 2030. And the weather forecast, cloudy start today with patches of mist. Highest temperatures of 23 to 28 degrees. And that's all from the newsroom for now.
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1: Yes, indeed it is. And a very good morning to you. It's Wednesday, the 8th of July. It's Shea Byrne here until 7 o'clock.

Irish voice there. Wallace Bird with the Beatles in My Life. Good morning to you. I hope you're well this morning. Did you get some sleep? I was hit and miss. I had the honour of listening to Pitbull from my bed last night. Not a Pitbull terrier, but the artist Pitbull, because we live near Marley Park. So Pitbull finished about 10:30, 20 past 10:30. And then about half an hour, 40 minutes later, you get the people passing by on their way home. So, yeah. And the windows are open, of course, because the weather. So I would say 12 o'clock before it kind of calmed down. Around the 12 mark by the time the sirens finished and all that sort of stuff. So, yeah. And it's very warm. But that's a small complaint. Small complaint. Rather cloudy start on Wednesday with patches of mist, drizzle and fog and a light southwesterly breeze. However, sunnier skies will gradually develop as the low cloud burns away. Hot day for the Midlands South and East, highs of 23 to 28 degrees, but cloud lingering near Atlantic coasts, 18 to 23. Anywhere between 18 and 28 degrees today. The forecast for the 28 degrees, again, in the southern part of the country. Well, all along the East Coast as well, they're pointing towards that sort of weather. So we'll see. Tomorrow, Thursday, mild and humid, 13 to 17. That's Thursday night, excuse me. Friday, warm, very warm, 21 to 30 degrees. Saturday, 18 to 30 degrees. And Sunday, 22 to 29 degrees. So, as I always say, keep an eye on the people who need it. And I just was thinking about last night, my son, his fan broke. So my fan broke. I said, your fan didn't break, you broke your fan. Yeah, you knocked it off your bedside locker. Yeah, and it broke the little blades. That's right. And then I said, actually, that's your grandmother's fan. Your late grandmother. That was her fan. I took it from her house. And I bought it for a long time ago. And yeah, he was like, oh, I'm so sorry. I said, it doesn't matter. She wouldn't mind at all. She wouldn't switch it on anyway. She's afraid of it. So anyway, unfortunately, these things are not repairable. With glue and bits of paper, I tried, but no. Of course, once the revolutions per second get up, the RP or per minute RPMs get up, it pulls itself apart. Seems more dramatic than it actually was. The look on his face. It's your grandmother's. Oh, no.

0: How can you mend a broken heart? About 3 weeks ago, flicking through the television, because I'm old, because nobody in our house watches terrestrial television except for Love Island, which is the destination to watch. And me, I like all the things that I like, flicking the channels. Anyway, everyone else has an appointment to watch or watches back. But Notting Hill came up. Now, I think we have it somewhere on a streamer, but it popped up. That's one of the songs used in it. And I said, I must play that song. The Reverend, or you just call him Al Green. Al Green, how can you mend a broken heart? We'll take a little break.
1: 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You're ready?
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0: My old friend Grony has made the switch from text message to now to WhatsApp message. Because it's free. Well, is anything really free? But yes, you're not being charged individually for messages on WhatsApp. Well, a warm night, 13 degrees and clear. Daisy got a haircut yesterday. And it was done by a lovely lady called Gabriella. It was very reasonable and a lovely job. Some of the prices for grooming, because our little dog needs a groom every now and again. Been a couple in St. John's Graveyard who listened to Rising Time. They couldn't believe I was growing you from Ballymore East. Oliver and Jill Duggan. Really enjoyed Egypt and Argentina yesterday from growing you. Morning to you. Morning to Oliver and Jill, and thank you for listening. It's very good of you. 63rd birthday today to Sean Maguire from Cannon Street in Kells. And thanks for playing Wallace Bird. In My Life. It's a beautiful cover of a wonderful song, and it makes it fresh and new. Thought it was only written last week, is how it sounded. The Beatles' The Greatest Band from Jen. And so say all of us. My favourite version of How Can You Mend a Broken Heart, says Rose. I know, it's sad though, isn't it? A little bit sad. Morning, Shay. It's really lovely up here in Monaghan. Mild and peaceful. Even the cats appear to have drawn up some sort of peace deal with the local wildlife. Have a lovely Wednesday. From Billy, yeah. My neighbour has a cat. And as I'm coming out the door, it's usually on its way in after doing the nighttime prowl.

That's Rod Stewart singing a song not written by him, but not written for him, written by the Sutherland Brothers and recorded by the Sutherland Brothers in 1972. And then Rod got a hold of it and decided he'd give it a go and used it on one of his first albums that was released in the United States. So it was in 1970, but it was recorded in 75. Became a hit, mostly in Britain and Ireland. Near the top of the charts for a few weeks in both countries. And incidentally, it was recorded in the famous Muscle Shoals sound studio, where the Muscle Shoals rhythm section recorded a lot of the great soul hits of the time. There's a documentary on YouTube. If you get a chance, have a look at it. Very interesting. Here's Brenda Lee.

Ah, did you recognise the voice? We play her quite regularly on the show, not just at Christmas time. Brenda Lee, not just for Christmas. That's called Break It To Me Gently. Here's another one that you don't hear very often, and it was requested by Marion. Hello, Marion. I met Marion a couple of weeks ago, and I was on Lyric, and she asked me, would I play this song? Because this was her childhood dreamboat, as she called him, to tell me she had posters all over the wall. Her dad used to go mad because she'd stick it up with sellotape, and then when she got tired of one particular heartthrob, she'd take it down and take the wallpaper with her. This morning to you, Marion. Jackie, is that the name of the magazine? I think we Jackie in our house.

0: That's David Cassidy, Daydreamer. So I used to destroy my walls with all those posters as well, as John, mostly of footballers and Roy of the Rovers. Camilla Kerslake was singing Cavatina, by the way, just a little bit earlier. The restaurant is open for the Blackbirds this morning. They have a little fresh up in the bird bath and then some fresh apples. They like the red apples over the green apples. They like the sweetness. That's what that is. I'm going to the Botanic Gardens today. They're a national treasure. I spent many a Sunday afternoon there in my childhood. Have a good day. And that's from Patricia. And it's free in, as far as I'm aware. Now, this is RT Radio 1. It is 6 o'clock.
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2: RTE News at 6 o'clock with Kate Carolyn. Good morning. The US military has said it struck over 80 targets in southern Iran in response to what it called Iranian attacks on commercial shipping in the Strait of Hormuz. US Central Command said that it hit targets including air defense systems and coastal radar sites. Tehran has accused the United States of major violations of a memorandum of understanding. Iran's Revolutionary Guard said it had hit dozens of US military facilities in Bahrain and Kuwait this morning in response to the strikes. The Ukrainian capital Kyiv has come under renewed Russian missile attacks this morning. The strikes come as NATO leaders gather for the main meeting of a two-day summit in the Turkish capital Ankara. The US President Donald Trump is scheduled to meet his Ukrainian counterpart Vladimir Zelensky later today on the sidelines of the summit. A US official has said that the talks are aimed at a renewed push to end the war. Gardaí investigating the discovery of a woman's body in Killarney in County Kerry have appealed for witnesses. The woman's body was discovered at her home on Muckross Road yesterday afternoon. Gardaí say they believe she died as a result of force. A post-mortem is due to take place. Two reports released by the Injuries Resolution Board show the number of personal injury claims fell by 4% last year and is more than a third lower than before the COVID-19 pandemic. According to the research, over €88 million was saved in 2025 by claims not progressing to litigation. Insurance Ireland has said that the reports provide further evidence of the progress made in reforming Ireland's personal injury system. The weather forecast, it's going to be cloudy to start today with some patches of mist, drizzle and fog in a light southwesterly breeze. However, sunnier skies will gradually develop. Another very warm day for the Midlands, South and East with highest temperatures of 23 to 28 degrees. And that's all from the newsroom for now.
0: Kate, thank you very much. Now heading for 3 minutes past 6 o'clock here on RT Radio 1. It's time to go over to Met Aaron for the RTEC area forecast and a very good morning to Siobhan Ryan.
3: Thanks, Shay, and a very good morning now from Met Aaron. Well, here now is the sea area forecast valid for the next 24 hours. High pressure sent to the southwest of Ireland extends a ridge of high pressure up over Ireland. Weak fronts to the northwest will drift up in the flow. Forecasts for Irish coastal waters from Roches Point to Slyne Head to Malin Head. Wind southwesterly force 3 or 4. Weather mostly cloudy, isolated drizzle, some mist and fog patches too. Visibility decreasing moderate or poor in any precipitation, mist and fog. And forecast for Irish coastal waters from Malin Head to Howth Head to Roches Point and the Irish Sea. Wind variable force 3 or less. Weather mostly fair, mist and fog patches too, a fog bank later on the South Irish Sea and southeast areas as well. Visibility good outside of where fog occurs. And the outlook then for a further 24 hours. Light to moderate southwest or variable breezes, occasionally fresh for the northwest. Cloudy for northern and western sea areas, but mostly fair or fine elsewhere. Areas of mist and fog too, mainly for the northwest. And now for the coastal reports from 5am. Malin Head, west-southwest, 9 knots, cloudy, 14 miles, 1018 steady. Buoyant 5 off the southeast coast. West southwest, 7 knots, wave height 0.5 metres, 1020 steady. Roaches Point, north-northwest, 1 knot, fair, 10 miles, 1019, steady. Valentia, west, 3 knots, mist, 2 miles, 1020, steady. And finally, Belmullet, southwest, 8 knots, cloudy, 5 miles, 1019, and steady. That's your latest weather update. Back to you, Shay.
0: Siobhan Ryan, thank you very much. That's Met Aaron there, the RTC area forecast, coming up on 5 minutes past 6 o'clock here on RT Radio 1. We'll have the papers after she talks to angels.

That's the Black Crowes from 1991, would you believe? And that She Talks to Angels. That's from a super album. I had a copy of it so many years ago. Shake Your Moneymaker was the album. The Black Crowes, American band. 10 minutes past 6 o'clock. Let's have a quick look at the front pages of the newspapers this morning. We'll start with the Irish Daily Mail and the story that's covering the front pages of many of the newspapers. Manhunt in Kerry after a woman in her 40s beaten to death at home. Suspect escaped the area after mother was killed. She's the third woman to die violently

and is believed to escape the area shortly after the woman's horrific death. That's on the front page of the Irish Daily Mail this morning. More speculation about who the prime suspect is in a number of the newspapers, but the story also covered with pictures of Jamie Noel Carney. Jamie Noel Carney is her name on the front pages of the newspapers. The Herald, the Irish Daily Mirror, killed in her own bed. Irish Daily Star, man flees, is the headline there, and a picture of Jamie. She's also covered on the front page of the Irish Independent. Other stories on the front pages of the newspapers of the Independent: safety chiefs to link soaring road deaths to rising population. The RSA is expected to point to the increase in population as one of the reasons for the continued rise in road deaths when officials are questioned today by the Oireachtas Transport Committee. So far this year, 93 people have died on Irish roads. RTE needs extra bailout as one in five no longer has TV. A shortfall to reignite debate about calls for broadcasting charge. 17 presenters among 78 individuals on special contracts. I'm not one of those, just in case you were going to send me a text in the next 3 seconds. That's on the front page of the Irish Independent. Front page of the Irish Examiner: Irish emissions goals unattainable. EPA director says Ireland needs to achieve deeper reductions. The resignation of Nigel Farage is covered on the front pages of some of the newspapers this morning. There's a lovely picture of him, headshot, close-up headshot on the front page of the Irish Times. Farage rivals to boycott fake by-election. Nigel Farage, main political rivals, have said they'll boycott the fake by-election, and that's in inverted commas, that the Reform UK leader has called for his parliamentary seat in Clacton. Labour, Reform's populist right rival, Restore Brittle, Labour. Reforms, populist right rival Restore Britain, and the Tories, who previously held Clacton, all suggested they would instead contest a future by-election that could be forced if parliamentary investigators find against Farage in a donations review. Some political commentators saying it's a brilliant move, some saying it's a cynical move. Lots of comment and analysis on that yesterday, and of course today we'll have more on that in Morning Ireland, I'm sure. Ireland Central to black market gambling empire. Leaked files show that Soft Bet received €600 million from a network of shadow sites, unauthorised betting sites deliberately targeting people with gambling addictions. In politics, the Taoiseach rejected Sinn Féin's bill to prepare for United Ireland, claiming it represented an approach which has failed repeatedly. And some bad news again in the tech sector, something that would have been unimaginable just a short while ago. Microsoft, the Irish operation, is set to be hit by a round of job reductions, the company has said. That's the front page of the Irish Times. And then we'll finish with a picture of Patrick Keilty on the front page of the Sun. Better late, late than never. New deal after contract standoff. It's interesting, though, a number of years ago that would have been the front page story on a lot of newspapers. The Irish Sun are the only one covering it this morning, but some details on speculation about his contract and how much he's getting paid and how many. Oh, it's all there for you anyway on the front page of the Irish Sun this morning. Now, heading for 6:15 here on RTE Radio 1.

All roads, all these roads. That's from Irish band Dig Jam. They are so successful, particularly in the United States, where they've been played the Grand Ole Opry a number of times. Keep getting invited back. It's quite the honour. Play the Grand Ole Opry. 21 minutes past 6 o'clock here on RT Radio 1. Good morning to Tara. On the road early this morning and found us on the dial. The notional dial. Morning to you, Tara. Safe driving. Now, where are we? Back to our texts. Some texts emailed flying in. Congratulations to the priest of the 1976 ordination class from Clonliffe College celebrating their golden jubilee. And that's from the O'Connor family. Patrick Halliden sent that in. And that song has brought back lovely memories looking at the drawings that the kids would send. Take that. Oh, that was Cavatina we had a little bit earlier. Don't suppose you have the theme song of Trumpton or Chigley. This is Phil. No, but

After the show, I'll have a listen to that. The oats for the threshing are ready in Knock. Not where the airport is, but in County Leash. Oh, I know Knock in County Leash, the parish. Yeah, Ballinakil, isn't that? It's in Loughlin and Kildare, the Diocese of Loughlin and Kildare. I was in the church there. But in Leash, in Knock in County Leash. They're coming on great anyway. They're ready for the threshing. The Knock Vintage Men's Shed. Do it every year in September. And if you have time, call in, please. You'd be very welcome. That's from Brian Brennan. Thank you, Brian. A very dry, foggy morning around Galway City. Temperature 14 degrees, says Tommy. Okay, and then Harvey is feeding the birds this morning with their red apples and sends me a picture of the birds at the Moonhaven Bird Restaurant. I think that's the name of the house. Moonhaven. That's a nice name for a house. Here's Tommy Fleming.

0: Tommy Fleming, I'm watching over you. Gail Conway, good morning to you. How are you this morning?
1: I'm good, thanks, Shay. How are you?
0: I'm sleep deprived, but good.
1: You sound very energetic.
0: I'm doing my best. No, that's full acting. Full, going for the Oscar now.
1: I'd give it to you.
0: The IFTA, actually. That's what
1: the IFTA, yes. The IFTA.
0: My house, as you know, is very close to Marley Park, so mm-hmm. Pitbull was on last night.
1: Oh, yes. Did you get one of the bald caps yourself?
0: I don't need one. And I was, I felt like he was in my bedroom with me. I went to bed. I don't know why I went bothered going to bed, but all the windows in the house are open, of course. So Pitbull was, oh my God, it was so loud.
1: It travels, depending on the wind as well, though. You can really hear it.
0: Yeah, it was so loud. And then, so that finishes about 20 past half 10. And then about 40 minutes later, you start to get the crowds passing the house.
1: This is true. Yeah, so are you a new fan, though, of Pitbull now?
0: No comment. No comment. No, sorry, no comment.
1: Not your genre.
0: Not till I get legal advice. New bills.
1: Yes, stockbroking firm Davy has revised downwards its forecast for housing completions for this year. And it's warning the shortfall in new bills will persist until 2030.

0: 2035. In its latest economic commentary, it says it expects 44,000 homes will be completed this year, and that's down from its previous estimate of 50,000. It says that this is down to lower housing commencements than had been previously expected. Now, it's also forecast that 42,000 homes will be built next year, and that's a small decline on this year, as they've revised their figures. As a result, Davies says projected supply will still be well below their estimate of overall requirements. However, the organisation says that the economy remains strong and it has revised upwards its projections for this year, next year and 2028. It's forecast growth of 5% in national income for 2026 and 2027. And it says consumer spending has remained resilient despite the increase in the rate of inflation. It says a higher estimated household savings rate last year implies additional buffer against cost of living pressures.
1: Listening to the news overnight, I'm sure oil prices have been impacted.
0: Yes, so as we've seen, whenever there are attacks in the Middle East, oil prices react. So following the US military strikes on over 80 targets in Iran after what it called Iranian attacks on commercial shipping in the Strait of Hormuz, oil prices jumped more than 2%. It's obvious the market doesn't like these attacks, but it's not in full-blown panic mode. What it does show is that this peace deal is very much still a process. And some global market strategists believe Brent is currently still trading at levels that aren't factoring in some of the continued flare-ups from the Middle East. So today, Brent crude futures were up 2% to $75.60 a barrel, which is a long way below war peaks of $120. But it is enough to wobble the bond market by raising inflation risks. And this is because months of conflict have drawn down global inventories.
1: Gail, thank you very much.
0: Thanks, Shay.
1: We'll talk to you next week, or are you?
0: Not next week, the week after.
1: For God's sake. It's ridiculous. I need to have a word. Yeah.
0: Have a good weekend.
1: We know when someone calls and says, I need to have a word with you. You go, don't. Don't. Actually, I was socialising a couple of weeks ago and somebody came in. Look, apparently angry to speak to somebody. He went, can I have a word with you outside? No, not to fight him.
0: Just
1: can I have
0: a word. Can I have a word?
1: The guy just went, no. He went, no, I want to talk to you. He said, no, I don't want to talk to you. No, I was really impressed because I'd be like, yeah, of course, no problem. Whatever you want, I'll be outside the door right now. Sorry. He was just like, no.
0: He stuck to his guns.
1: No, thanks. No, you're grand. You go ahead. Like, wow. Well, I'll talk to you soon.
0: Have a good weekend, Shay.
1: You too. Take care. Bye, Gail.
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5: Good morning. Fighting in the Gulf has re-erupted despite a ceasefire agreed between the US and Iran last month. The US military said it had launched more than 80 strikes on southern Iran. It said these were in response to Iranian attacks on 3 commercial vessels in the Strait of Hormuz. The US has also announced the reimposition of oil sanctions on Iran, which has threatened retaliation. This morning, air raid sirens have sounded in Bahrain and Kuwait has reported missile attacks. Iran's senior negotiator has accused the US of breaching the ceasefire that included a halt to Israeli attacks in Lebanon. Several explosions are reported in the Ukrainian capital Kyiv as Russia continues its bombardment. The mayor of the city said Russia was attacking with ballistic missiles and urged people to stay in bomb shelters. Ukraine's president, Volodymyr Zelensky, is in the Turkish capital Ankara for

0: the second and final day of the NATO summit. He's urged Ukraine's backers to step up help for the country's air defences as it struggles with shortages of interceptors to shoot down Russian missiles. Gardaí investigating the death of a woman in Killarney in County Kerry are awaiting the results of a post-mortem examination that will direct the course of their inquiry. Gardaí believe she died as a result of force. The resources of a murder inquiry have been allotted to the case. The woman, who was in her 40s, was found dead by a family member at her home on Muckross Road yesterday afternoon. Gardaí have appealed to anyone who was in the Muckross Road area of Killarney between Monday evening and yesterday afternoon and who may have camera images to make them available to investigators. Two reports released by the Injuries Resolution Board show that the number of personal injury claims continued to fall last year and is more than a third lower than it was before the COVID-19 pandemic. According to the research, more than €88 million was saved in 2025 by claims not progressing to litigation. The weather forecast will be patches of mist and fog this morning, but widespread sunshine. The highest temperatures in the Midlands, South and East will range from 23 to 29 degrees today and from 18 to 24 degrees in Atlantic coastal counties. And that's all for now. We'll have news again at 7.
1: Kate, Carolyn, thank you very much. Now 27 minutes to 6 o'clock, 7 o'clock even. 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We'll go to the RT Radio 1's recommends list. This is brand new from Jelly Roll. It's called Hands Up and then Sienna Spyro. She's the Radio 1 album of the week.

album of the week comes from Sienna Spiro from an album called Visitor, and the song featured in The Devil Wears Prada, or features in, present tense, features in the film The Devil Wears Prada 2. It's called Material Lover.

0: Sienna Spiral, Material Lover. Mark is up early this morning. A new day. In work already, enjoying breakfast and a cup of tea, looking out at a quiet street in Dublin 8. Only the seagulls and the pigeons keeping me awake in company. Have a good day, everyone. Thank you, Mark. We will. Nice picture from Hall Boland Island. A lovely part of the world down around Cove and Passage. If you're down that part of the world and you're driving, or you're on foot, you can go across. Just get the ferry. It's a lovely view of Hall Boland Island. Getting the dogs walked early before it's too hot. Thank you for the picture, Terry. Rachel's up early this morning. I've been listening to you all week. I'm not sleeping because my husband is to have heart surgery today. So Rachel will be thinking of you. I'm sure everything will go well. Right, we played Sailing, Rod Stewart, a little bit earlier this morning. Incredible that Rod is 81. Love that song, says Denise. It's a misty morning in County Clare. We're heading into our third day of the Willie Clancy Festival this year. My husband and I are running the junior session as part of the festival, and we're enjoying every minute of it, seeing all those young, talented musicians developing confidence and ability. There'll be definitely a mini power nap or two later, says Claire. I'm sure there's some late nights.
1: 7A.
2: What number is this, Chip?
1: 7A.
2: Okay, not me, like, don't get excited, man. It's because I'm short, I know.

0: Just like Darren Frehill, a daydream believer.
1: Oh, I don't know about that.
0: Look at you, a big smile on your face, ready to go to work.
1: Still dreaming, yeah.
0: Still dreaming. Still fast asleep here. I had to wake him up, actually. He was asleep in the corner when I came in. Just threw a blanket over him.
1: That is true.
0: Talk to you in a minute. Now.
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7: With your traffic and travel news, I'm Louise Herity. In Dublin, Queen Street is slow from the North King Street junction to the Quays, and the Grand Canal inbound is busy at Portobello Bridge. In Cork, the Lisdugan Road in Castle Magna is closed until Friday next week. That's for a surfacing work, so traffic is diverted to Cecilstown instead. In Waterford, part of the Clonmel Road outside Ballymacarby will be closed for a surfacing works today, so there's a diversion via 4 Mile Water. And finally, in Donegal, the Carrigart Road outside Creasley will be closed today and tomorrow between 8 a.m. and 5 p.m. so there's a diversion via Kilmacrennan. And that's your latest traffic update.
0: Louise, thank you very much.
7: You're more than welcome.
0: It was amazing. What's the weather like in Sligo? Because we're saying that the northwest is a little bit cooler than...
7: Well, certainly it's been lovely. Yesterday was sunny and warm and everything. And I think today the same, but maybe just, yeah, less cool. So I don't envy you because it's hot here. Must be very hot there.
0: We're expecting 30 in the next couple of days.
7: Oh, goodness. So yeah.
0: I was just saying to anybody, if you have a spare fan or a neighbour or somebody that you need to call into and just make sure to keep them cool, because the air wasn't moving last night. Other than the sound of Pitbull coming from Marley Park.
7: Oh, stop. You lucky thing.
0: Well, what?
7: You're messing. You didn't hear Take That at the weekend. You're too far away.
0: No, they were too far away.
7: I was there. It was amazing.
0: Oh, was it good?
7: Shoshé, you know me. Well, you don't, but you do.
0: I do.
7: You do, but you don't know that I'm a Take That fan.
0: I didn't know you were a fanatical Take That fan.
7: Stop.
0: Have you seen that tour before? Because they were
7: here with
0: them.
7: I've seen it, everything. I've seen it. Gary Barn, anyone, anything Take That related, I've seen it. Yeah, it was fab. But the acrobats, it was a brilliant show, like a circus, you know?
0: Yeah.
7: As it says in the tin.
0: Did you have the posters on the wall?
7: Oh yeah, Mark Owen. I mean, I'm more of a Gary Barlow fan now, because when Mark was like, he was like the little baby cheeky face good looking one, you know, but now Gary's matured like a fine wine.
0: Wow. You know, if someone had written that down, it wouldn't have sounded, it wouldn't have got all the meaning that we got from when you said...
7: But you know, the evolution...
0: Turned like a fine wine.
7: You know, when you're a teenager and you love the baby-faced one. Maybe no, you can't relate, but anyway.
0: You should just take over this program. I love it. But of course, he has his own wine. Have you tasted it?
7: He does, yeah. Yeah, he does. Gary Barlow wine.
1: Is it any good?
7: I don't know. I didn't try that.
0: She doesn't care. She's like, oh, drink it in, Barry Barlow. I know him well. He's from Sligo. Goodbye.
1: See ya.
0: You got a sting, by the way.
1: Oh, yeah.
0: Where is it? Oh, it's down here. That's the wrong one.
1: It's a new sting.
0: This one, yeah.
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8: 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Driving a renewable future.
0: And you got a bed.
1: There you go.
0: That's what you're looking
1: for. No one's going to get in any trouble now.
0: Oh, All done. How are you?
1: Yeah, do you like Take That?
0: I do love Take That. Yeah, I really do. Actually, I'll put one on the list for tomorrow. I should have asked Louise, actually. What's your favourite?
1: Jeez, yeah. I think, I was actually thinking about, my brother went to that concert and he'd never seen them before and he said that it was mind-blowing.
0: Yeah, that's what I heard. Amazing. Spectacular. Yeah.
1: I think, is it Never Forget?
0: Yeah, I love that.
1: Great tune.
0: Yeah, Never Forget. Or one.
1: Great at a wedding.
0: Yeah. They are the... Oh, yeah. My wedding DJ vibes coming there. Were you up late watching football?
1: Do you know what? I wasn't up watching football, but I was up late. Sleep has been a real challenge for me in the last few weeks. Maybe it's the heat or something. But tired this morning. But no, all good. I did enjoy Argentina. I did watch that last night. It wasn't too late for me. Argentina progressing to the quarterfinals of the World Cup. What a win last night. I don't know if you saw this, beating Egypt 3-2. They were 2-0 down, Shay. It was about 12 minutes to go, still 2-0 down. And sure, Messi and co turned on the style and somehow found a way. And very, very impressive stuff. Switzerland beat Colombia as well on penalties. The sides finished scoreless after extra time in that one. So the quarterfinal lineup now complete. And I'll go through those quarterfinals, actually. France, Morocco, they're going to kick it all off tomorrow. Then Spain, Belgium, Norway, England. That's on Saturday evening. And then Argentina against Switzerland. So... Jesus, it when this all kicked off, we thought, oh, this is going to go on for ages. Sure, the end is almost in sight. So that's the World Cup. Shamrock Rovers, disappointing defeat for them in the Champions League qualifiers. First leg in Malta against Floriana, 2-0 they lost. Not helped by the sending off of Matt Healy. He picked up two yellow cards there. A great start for Robert Dixon and Sean Wadilove. They lead the 49er class on day one of the European Championships. They won the first race and then finished second in the second race. Really difficult, windy conditions in Germany there. And finally, in the tennis, Novak Djokovic and Jannik Sinner both won their quarterfinals at Wimbledon. So they're going to meet in the semifinals. Coco Gauff also through, and Naomi Osaka is out. So that's more of those stories on Morning Ireland, Shay.
0: You're a gentleman. Thank you very much.
1: Yeah, we'll see you later.
0: Will we play that song for you tomorrow?
1: Nah, I'll be tuned in.
0: You better be.
1: I will be up for it. Don't worry.
0: Actually, you too have a new song.
1: I heard it yesterday.
0: Dave Fanning had the first play yesterday. Yeah. 5 o'clock on RTE Gold.
1: What do you think?
0: I like it. Mm. I have to say, it's kind of old school. Mm. And watch the video as well. Video's made in Mexico.
1: The video's good.
0: Yeah, it's really good. Them on a bus driving through the back streets of Mexico, in one of the cities in Mexico. Yeah, it's good. It's old school.
1: Check it out.
0: Here we go. This is called Street of Dreams.
1: See you, Shay.
0: Take care.

That's brand new from U2. It's called Street of Dreams from their forthcoming album, which there's kind of not too many details left, not too many details out there about the album, but it's on the way. And I say the video's good. I like the song. It's old school. Really, really like it. Now, Shay, did I mention that on Friday next I'm off to the Civic Theatre in Tallaght to see The Bjorn Identity? Can't wait to hear my favourite ABBA tracks of all time. The Winner Takes It All from Kevin Byrne. Hey, Kevin. I like that song too, Kevin and Selbridge. The men's threshing shed. The vintage men's shed in Knock in County Leash are doing the steam threshing in September. Thank you for sending that in too. And lots of emails and texts. Just been flying in while that song was on. Lots of people reacting to the U2 song as well. And overwhelmingly positive. Yeah, that's good. Good to see. I'm delighted to hear that. Now, we'll move along. Yes. Heading for 5 minutes to 7 o'clock here on RT Radio 1. It's the Mumfords.

0: That's the Mumfords, I Will Wait. And that's about it from me. Morning Ireland is on the way. And I will talk to you bright and early tomorrow morning at 5:30. Have a lovely, lovely day, whatever you're up to.
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9: Today, the US and Iran bomb each other again. The death of a woman in Killarney. Also, Operation Golden Chain, well off track on emissions, and how much for a Metrolink?
10: In business, Davy revises down housing completions, and nearly half of workers worry AI will replace or impact their job.
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12: Fighting in the Gulf has re-erupted despite a ceasefire agreed between the US and Iran last month. The US military said it had launched more than 80 strikes on southern Iran. It said these were in response to Iranian attacks on three commercial vessels in the Strait of Hormuz.

0: The US has also announced the reimposition of oil sanctions on Iran, which has threatened retaliation. This morning, air raid sirens have sounded in Bahrain, and Kuwait has reported missile attacks. Iran's senior negotiator has accused the US of breaching the ceasefire that included a halt to Israeli attacks in Lebanon. The Secretary General of NATO, Mark Rutte, was asked by reporters this morning for his reaction to the US strikes in the Gulf.
1: It was absolutely necessary, because when you have a ceasefire and Iran is basically violating the ceasefire, we see what happened yesterday with ships being attacked, I think it is totally crucial that the US forcefully reacts.
0: Several explosions are reported in the Ukrainian capital Kyiv as Russia continues its bombardment. The mayor of the city, Vitaly Klitschko, said Russia was attacking with ballistic missiles and urged everyone to stay in bomb shelters. Ukraine's president, Volodymyr Zelensky, is in the Turkish capital Ankara for the second and final day of the NATO summit. He's urged Ukraine's backers to step up help for the country's air defences as it struggles with shortages of interceptors to shoot down Russian missiles. Our correspondent, Fiona Mitchell, reports.
2: NATO leaders gathered this morning for the main meeting of this summit in Ankara, though the tone was set yesterday with US President Donald Trump saying he was very disappointed in NATO. Praising his chemistry with Turkey's President Erdogan, Mr. Trump said had the summit not been held in Ankara, he might have chosen to stay away. The US leader, clearly still smarting over the restrictions some allies placed on US forces using bases at the start of the Iran conflict, talked of how Italy, Germany and France had not helped Washington in the war. He also said once again that the conflict in Ukraine would end soon. Mr. Trump is scheduled to meet his Ukrainian counterpart, Volodymyr Zelensky, later today on the sidelines of the NATO summit, with a US official saying the talks are aimed at a renewed push to end the war.
0: Gardaí investigating the death of a woman in Killarney in County Kerry are awaiting the results of a post-mortem examination that will direct the course of their inquiry. The woman has been named locally as Jamie Carney. She's understood to have been a mother of one who'd lived and worked in the town for a number of years. Gardaí believe she died as a result of force. The resources of a murder inquiry have been allotted to the case. The woman, who was in her 40s, was found dead by a family member in her home on Muckross Road yesterday afternoon. Gardaí have appealed to anyone who was in the Muckross Road area of Killarney between Monday evening and yesterday afternoon and who may have camera images to make them available to investigators. Two reports released by the Injuries Resolution Board show that the number of personal injury claims continued to fall last year and is more than a third lower than it was before the COVID-19 pandemic. According to the research, more than €88 million was saved in 2025 by claims not progressing to litigation. Our Consumer Affairs correspondent Angus Cox reports.
3: Both the Injuries Resolution Board's 2025 annual report and its latest personal injuries report show that over 20,000 claims were submitted during the year, a 4% annual drop and 35% below 2019 levels. The board said it delivered over €88 million in savings, a yearly increase of €12 million, through the avoidance of legal costs due to accepted claims not progressing to litigation. Meanwhile, the total value of awards issued in 2025 was €213 million, higher than the previous year. The report said this was driven by more claim awards. Indeed, the board issued over 10,000 awards last year, a 17% jump. The median award at €14,000 was 7% higher year on year, but is still down 24% from 6 years ago. The Alliance for Insurance Reform welcomed the progress but said continued action is needed to ensure lower claims costs translate into lower insurance costs. While Insurance Ireland said the reports provide further evidence of the progress made in reforming Ireland's personal injury system.
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0: There'll be patches of mist and fog this morning, but widespread sunshine today. Highest temperatures in the Midlands, south and east will range from 23 to 29 degrees and from 18 to 24 degrees in Atlantic coastal counties.
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1: With your traffic and travel news, I'm Louise Herity. In Dublin, the Naas Road inbound is congested at the Long Mile Road junction. Queen Street is slow from the North King Street junction to the Quays, and the Grand Canal inbound is busy at Portobello Bridge. In Cork, the Lisdoogan Road in Castle Magna is closed until Friday of next week. That's for resurfacing works, so traffic will be diverted to Cecilstown instead. And in Waterford, part of the Clonmel Road outside Ballymacarbery will be closed for resurfacing works today, so there's a diversion via 4 Mile Water. And that's your latest traffic update.
2: 7 minutes past seven. Ronan Kelly is here with It Says in the Papers.
3: Thanks, Gavin. The story on most front pages this morning is that death of the American woman in Killarney yesterday. She had a teenage daughter, according to The Independent, and Gardaí are looking for an individual known to her. The Mail front page describes the search as a manhunt. In other front page stories, the Irish Times reports that Irish authorities have granted gambling licences to six companies at the heart of a global network of black market betting and casino websites. The paper has also discovered from interviews with former employees that unauthorised gambling sites deliberately target people with gambling addictions. The Sun front page headline is "Better Late Late Than Never." That's over a picture of Patrick Keelty and the news that he signed a contract to continue presenting The Late Late Show for 3 years. The Independent front page also has an RTE story. It reports that one in five people no longer has a TV. That means fewer TV licences and less money for public broadcasters like RTE. The Independent says that the change in TV ownership has reignited the debate about the need for a broadcasting charge. Changes in population are cited by the Road Safety Authority inside The Independent. The organisation believes that one reason for the rise in road deaths is the increase in the number of people on the roads. The RSA will say this at an upcoming meeting of the Oireachtas Committee on Transport. The organisation will also refer to the high number of traumatic brain injuries in children using e-scooters. And e-scooters get a mention in The Sun and The Mail. In The Mail, columnist Shane McGrath describes driving down a busy suburban road lately when two scramblers with two children on each came screaming up the white line on the wrong side. He writes that cars and buses had to swerve to avoid them while the kids were having the times of their lives. He says that the death of Grace Lynch in January led to a brief hope that some would reconsider their behaviour, but that normal, wretched service has resumed. And The Sun refers to Grace Lynch and reports that a GAA club, of which many of her friends are members, has banned e-scooters and electric bikes from its grounds. The club is Aaron's Isle in Finglas. The juvenile chairman told The Sun that there were several near misses on the grounds last winter. He said that many of the e-bikes and e-scooters travelled at up to 50 kilometres per hour, and he's yet to see anyone using them wearing a helmet. Back to the front pages, and several of happy sunshine pictures, notably two by Andy Gibson on the fronts of The Examiner and The Echo of children on the Warren Beach in Muscarbery, West Cork. And if there's a sunny picture, there's bound to be a warning on water shortages. And sure enough, in The Independent, Ishka Aaron is urging users to conserve water in the warm weather. The company says we're using water faster than it's being replaced. Ishka Aaron is saying to use a watering can rather than a hose in the garden, have a shower rather than a bath, and don't put on the washing or dishwashing machines until they're full. And of course, the papers are full of World Cup coverage. Fiona Looney in The Mail is writing of her admiration for Cristiano Ronaldo. She loves his altruism and the fact that she saw him laughing out loud in Talas Stadium. That was when he was playing for Real Madrid, and the Shamrock Rovers fans started singing, "You'll never play for Rovers."
4: Thanks for that, Ronan. Well, coming up after the break, an escalation in hostilities between the US and Iran.
5: Tertar nach feidir luach chur ar an rá, ach is even liam nach gusnín sé a carga car sens law arm tu a chuinyol sásta. Nach arm atá an tá.
6: On cadúnas telefísia, bíl nach danín sé rád, ach tá sé fós le hiach, sin éan dlí, fáidi chánsa ar tvlicense.ie nu an éan afig a fwisht o rialtas na hérin.
7: Hi, Mrs. Byrne, it's Connor, Sean's friend from work. 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

0: ie.
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0: News. Iran condemned the strikes on over 80 targets, accusing Washington of violating the peace framework agreed last month. So how serious is the latest increase in tensions and where could it lead? We're joined now by global affairs journalist Tara Kangerlou, who's in Damascus. Tara, good morning.
1: Good morning.
0: Could you bring us up to date on what's been happening between the two sides overnight?
1: Indeed. So it's in some ways a deja vu. We've seen a story before, especially during negotiations. The United States is claiming that Iran has hit over two vessels carrying oil and gas, one being Saudi and the other Qatari, carrying oil through the Strait of Hormuz. Iran is, of course, denying, and that led to the United States retaliating on over 60 IRGC bases in the Persian Gulf region, on Iranian soil. Iran is now saying that many of those attacks were carried on civilian ships, on civilian areas and so on. And now the IRGC and the Khatam al-Anbiya spokesperson said that we are going to target over 80 U.S. Targets in the Gulf, and those being in the United States bases, of course, in Kuwait, Bahrain, and so on and so forth. But overnight, Bahrain and Kuwait absorbed some attacks. So we are once again at this fragile moment that tells us really the volatility of the ceasefire, and more so the volatility of the talks.
0: As you said, it's a very volatile ceasefire. How significant is this increase in tensions, and how likely is it that the ceasefire will remain in place?
1: Okay. A few things here that are for certain, and that is that both sides, being Donald Trump and his administration, of course, not all the hawks and, you know, warmongering hardliners, but him and the core of his administration, as well as the Iranian regime, want a deal. Donald Trump has an election coming up in the fall that he desperately needs to win, and he needs to sell that win to the American public, because otherwise the economy will once again go toward a fall, and that's not going to sit well with his voters. And on top of that, the Iranian regime wants a win. They cannot afford a continuation of this war, and therefore they want to come to some sort of a conclusion. However, they want to get maximum concessions. But the bottom line is there are many spoilers on all fronts, that being the hardline IRGC forces in Iran that can act unilaterally at any point. Of course, the hawks in Washington, but Israel, that, you know, we still have no idea where their stance is in their support of this deal. We know that Benjamin Netanyahu is scheduled to go to Washington, still no date there. So we can clearly see the frustration in the Benjamin Netanyahu administration when it comes to preserving this ceasefire.
0: You mentioned there that Donald Trump and both sides and Iran want a deal, but Washington has withdrawn a key concession that has allowed Iran to sell oil on international markets. Has this impacted the chances now of a long-term ceasefire agreement?
1: Well, this happened overnight. This happened in the last 24 hours because of these attacks. So at any moment, Washington can reverse that decision, right? It's the same as any other decision that we've seen during the course of this war. So this tit-for-tat exchange of fire that we're seeing is there to up the ante, some may argue. But sources of mine on both sides, over the course of the past few weeks, where we've seen a similar exchange of fire as such, have told me that a deal must go through because both sides want that. Now, the elements that you're referring to, you know, the removal of the provisions for the Iranians to sell their oil, these are tools. These are tools of negotiation. And at any moment, these tools would be used to put pressure and add leverage.
0: So this deal has been going on for many months now, this disagreement or fighting between both sides. When are we likely to see some kind of agreement?
1: So the next round of talks are supposedly going to be on July 18. So I imagine about, you know, more than 10 days from now. And we have yet to know where they will be held. We've yet to know who will attend those talks. But the last round of talks

0: were in some ways successful because both sides agreed on many terms, and they essentially said that we're continuing to push forth within that 14-point MOU, if you recall, if our listeners recall, and then moving and entering that period of 60 days to then discuss Iran's nuclear program. Also, let's not forget that one of Iran's main points and one of the biggest sticking issues in this conflict is Lebanon. And I think that is something that we still have zero clarity as to what's next. I was just in Lebanon yesterday before coming to Syria, and the situation there is quite fragile. So, of course, the events in the Strait of Hormuz are crucial. However, what goes on in Lebanon is equally important as to how long the ceasefire will hold and the determination as to the next phase of these talks.
1: An important few weeks ahead in the negotiations. Tara Kangerlou, global affairs journalist in Damascus. Thank you for speaking to us on Morning Ireland.
2: We're going to Killarney in County Kerry next, where Gardaí are invested in the death of 43-year-old Jamie Carney, found dead in her home on Muckross Road yesterday afternoon. She was a mother of one, originally from the United States, who had lived and worked in the town for a number of years. Gardaí are awaiting the results of a post-mortem examination that will direct the course of their inquiry. They believe she died as a result of force. Marion O'Flaherty, RT reporter, joins us now from County Kerry. Marion, take us through what happened.
3: Well, at approximately 1:30 yesterday, the alarm was raised by what's believed to be a family member who first discovered the woman. Emergency services were called. The woman was unresponsive and pronounced dead at the scene. And as you said, Jamie Carney was in her early 40s, originally from the New York area, and it's believed she had been living in Killarney with about the past 5 years. Her body was transferred to University Hospital Kerry for post-mortem, and the state pathologist was also notified. Now, Ms. Carney has been described as hardworking. She's very well known in the area for her activism and her positive contribution to her community, and a person who certainly loved Killarney and is described as a loving, dedicated mother. And the tragedy has sent a shockwave throughout Killarney, particularly due to, it's believed, the violent nature of the incident. Now, an incident room has been established at Killarney Garda Station. A senior investigating officer has been appointed, and an appeal for witnesses has been made by Gorda Síochána for anyone in the area between Monday evening, the 6th of July, and Tuesday, yesterday afternoon, who may have camera footage, be that CCTV or dash cam footage. People are asked to provide this to investigating Gorda. A family liaison officer has also been appointed, and it's believed Gardaí will begin their door-to-door inquiries today. And while the nature of this investigation has yet to be officially confirmed, it's believed that the resources are required to launch a murder inquiry are currently being put in place. And there is certainly much shock and sadness throughout Killarney as to how such an horrific incident of such a violent nature could have happened to Ms. Carney in her own home.
2: Marion O'Flaherty, RT reporter in County Kerry, thank you. It's 20 past seven.
1: Well, greenhouse gas emissions in Ireland fell again last year for the fourth year in a row, down by just over 2%. But the Environmental Protection Agency says Ireland remains off track to meet its legally binding targets by 2030. The state's emissions are mainly carbon dioxide from oil, gas, petrol, diesel and methane from agriculture. Well, joining us now in studio is Dr. Eimear Cotter, Director General of the Environmental Protection Agency. Eimear, you're very welcome to the programme. Thanks for coming in. At first glance, the reduction of 2% in greenhouse gases looks like good news, but your report says Ireland is nowhere near where it's supposed to be. Is that right?
4: Yes. So today we're publishing Ireland's greenhouse gases for 2025. And what we're seeing is that our emissions have gone down in 2025 by just over 2% compared to 2024. And as you say, this is the fourth consecutive year that we've seen emission reductions. And we're seeing reductions across all of the main sectors. sectors of the economy. So energy, for example, 7% reduction. We're seeing reduction in our buildings, in our households, just under 5% reduction. Transport emissions have gone down, industry emissions, agricultural emissions have gone down marginally. So this is positive news. This is welcome in the context of a growing economy and a growing population.

0: It is hard to achieve emission reductions in the context of a growing economy. But yes, when you look out to where we need to be to 2030, we now need to build on those emission reductions and achieve even greater reductions to get us on the pathway.
1: Your report says greenhouse gases reductions need to happen four times faster compared to last year if we're to meet our targets by 2030. Is that a realistic goal?
0: So yes, our emissions will need to increase significantly if we're to achieve the 2030 targets. It is a big ask, it is challenging, but when you look at what we've achieved over the last 4 years, we have seen emission reductions. Now we need to build on those level of reductions. We need to go deeper, we need to up in terms of the implementation right across all of the measures, all of the sectors of the economy. What it tells us is that when we take action, when we focus in on particular sectors, when we prioritise, fund, support, we can deliver and we can see the emission reductions.
1: And sectors like energy and the building sectors did well. There were reductions there. What about areas like agriculture, which have been a problem? Is enough being done in those areas, do you think, or could we do more?
0: So the agriculture sector is the largest source of emissions in Ireland. It's responsible for 39% of our emissions in Ireland. So a big sector, a hard sector, again, to achieve emission reductions. Emissions went down marginally in 2025 by 0.2%. There are a range of measures set out in the National Climate Action Plan for agriculture and indeed for all sectors. And really looking in the agriculture sector at reducing our fertiliser use, and that had an impact in terms of emissions not going down as much as we would like to see in agriculture in 2025. Reducing fertiliser use, looking at different and more emission friendly fertilisers, if you like, looking at feed additives, looking at additives for slurries. There's a lot of solutions out there. They're being trialled, they're being tested, but we need to see further uptake now in farms to get those emissions come down.
1: So a lot more that could be done, but Ireland is well behind its EU obligations as outlined in your report. What are the consequences going to be if we continue to miss those targets?
0: So in terms of our EU targets, there are potential compliance costs. All of that will be assessed post 2030, and that's really between the Commission and the Department of Climate, Energy and the Environment. What we would say in the EPA is that investment should happen now, should happen in the country. We should reduce our emissions by investing domestically so that we continue to decarbonise our energy system, reduce our emissions in transport, for example, support people who want to, for example, buy electric vehicles. And we've seen that happen recently. We need more biofuels in our petrol and our diesel, again, positive, and help people who want to retrofit their homes, ensuring that their homes are more comfortable and more energy efficient.
1: So you mentioned there, you know, investing in bringing down emissions, but there are a wide range of government policies already in place and a climate action plan. Why has more progress not been made, do you think?
0: It is extremely challenging. We have a growing economy, a growing population. So if you look back, we can see that we've come a long way. If you look back to 1990, over the last 25 years, our emissions have come down significantly. In the last 4 years, when we have really been in a buoyant economy, our emissions have come down. That is positive, and we have to acknowledge that. And what that tells us is where we take action, we can actually see results. But you look out to where we need to be by 2030, and those reductions just need to be deeper now. We need to see more implementation across all of the relevant sectors.
1: You mentioned action there. Is this about government policy change, or do you think we need to think seriously about our own behaviours and take personal responsibility?
0: Absolutely. It's a combination of everything. I mean, we as individuals can make choices on our everyday lives that will help in terms of reducing our emissions. And then we need to work and live and operate in a system that allows us to make those choices. So again, the energy system, I think, is a really nice example where we've seen in 2025 energy emissions from our power generation system come down 7%. Our emissions from power generation are the lowest they've been now since in the whole time series. So that means when we're using energy, we are using cleaner energy than what we would have had many, many years ago. And that is helping and supporting in terms of meeting our climate obligations.
1: Okay, Dr. Eimear Cotter, Director General of the Environmental Protection Agency, thank you very much for coming into studio.
2: Russian athletes could be allowed to compete for their country at the next Olympic Games in Los Angeles in 2028 after the International Olympic Committee provisionally lifted their suspension. The IOC suspended the Russian Olympic Committee in 2023 in response to the war in Ukraine. But it says the ban is, quote, no longer applicable. External and athletes from Russia can compete again as long as they meet relevant anti-doping requirements. Ian O'Riordan is athletics correspondent with the Irish Times, is with us now. Morning, Ian.
3: Yes, Gavin, good morning.
2: Why have they made this decision now?
3: Yeah, good question. Hasn't been a great week for sport and politics, but the decision, it was kind of coming. There had been some hints at it. The International Olympic Committee, who you mentioned there, their president, Kirsty Coventry, she was elected last year, and she's kind of come out to be kind of very sort of athlete-central and being kind of sensitive towards the athlete. And I suppose her point being is, why should Russian athletes be penalised for the actions of the government, which of course is not necessarily a valid point here. So while it has been in place since, as you say, the invasion of Ukraine in 2022, the decision was made yesterday to lift that ban. And what the International Olympic Committee are saying, or what their legal team are saying, is that the Russian Olympic Committee are claiming they're no longer involved in disputed areas of Ukraine. They're not operating anywhere in the war zone. So they're not involved in the war, which is the reason for lifting the ban at this stage. But it's been widely condemned. I mean, anybody with any interest in the sport itself in terms of the Olympics has widely condemned it. So it'll be interesting to see if they actually go ahead and lift this ban. But it's certainly it certainly hasn't gone down well.
2: Yeah, the ban is no longer applicable. You explained why. It does seem unusual given that the war is still going on. Will Russia then be able to send a team to the Olympics?
3: It seems to have cleared the way for that, exactly. And I mean, we have seen situations in the Paris Olympics and even at the last Winter Olympics in Milan earlier this year where a certain number of Russian athletes could compete as neutrals. They were not representing Russia. They were competing under what was called a neutral flag. There was no national anthem. There was no medal ceremonies. They were just there to represent themselves, essentially. But if this ban is lifted, they will be there representing Russia. They haven't decided yet on the national anthems and all of that, but I think reading between the lines, that will happen. And that's, I mean, this is all obviously looking ahead to the Los Angeles Games in 2028, which is just over 2 years away. And again, the IOC are saying that the qualification for that process is beginning now. So the Russians need to be given a fair chance. But again, I have not seen any other sporting organization or any athletics group, sports ministers or anybody to come out and say, oh, this is a good idea. I mean, whatever about the situation in Israel, I mean, there's an ongoing conflict between two countries at the moment. And to suddenly say Russia are free to compete again, I can see why some people are quite annoyed at that.
2: The sport that you cover, Ian, athletics, Russia is still banned from that sport. So how is that going to work if they're banned from individual sports but the Olympic Committee say it's okay?
3: Yeah, I'm glad you brought that up, actually, because I think athletics has had a hard time in the past, maybe when it comes to situations like doping and all of that. But they are they're certainly one of the leading sporting organisations to stand up to Russia, essentially, and say, no, we're not letting you back. And they only had their executive meeting last week, and Sebastian Coe, their president, said, well, as far as we can see, there's not even any significant peace talks here to suggest that we could even think about inviting Russia back. So, yeah, as of now, track and field athletics will still ban Russian athletes, so they won't be in track and field, which could create a sort of a conflict situation again in LA, where you could have Russian athletes in some sports but not in others. So, I mean, the whole thing is a bit of a mess, but I think judging by some of the reaction to what the IOC have done yesterday, that we may not quite see it as soon as they hope, but they send out the signal. Let's put it that way. They send out the signal, which I think is the most disappointing part.
2: What are Russian athletes doing at the moment? Are they continuing to train, to compete? What is life like for them?
3: Yeah, well, I mean, that's, I suppose, if you were to take the side of Kirsty Coventry's sympathy towards athletes, yes, I mean, it's obviously very difficult for them. They're not allowed to participate in any of those qualifying situations for Los Angeles. I assume training restrictions are quite difficult as well. But the other issue that's kind of in the background here is Russia has had a very poor anti-doping record. I mean, you go back to the Sochi Olympics in 2014, where I think it was more or less agreed that every Russian athlete was doping. And I'm not exaggerating there. So there's still a huge concern that even if we do let Russian athletes back, how can we be sure that they've even cleaned up their acts on that front. So that's another issue which has kind of come to the fore again. But in terms of Russian participation, no, I mean, they haven't been competing as Russian athletes since for the last 4 years. But I just don't know if the world is quite

0: I ready to invite them back, yes.
1: Ian O'Riordan, Athletics correspondent with the Irish Times. Thanks for speaking to us. 7.32, you're listening to Morning Ireland. Kate Carlin has the latest news.
2: Thanks, Gavin. Fighting in the Gulf has re-erupted despite a ceasefire agreed between the US and Iran last month. The US military said it had launched more than 80 strikes on southern Iran. It said these were in response to Iranian attacks on three commercial vessels in the Strait of Hormuz. The US has also announced the reimposition of oil sanctions on Iran, which has threatened retaliation. The woman found dead in her Killarney home yesterday afternoon has been named locally as 43-year-old mother of one, Jamie Carney. A Garda investigation is underway and a post-mortem has been ordered. However, it's understood the resources required to launch a murder inquiry are being put in place. Several explosions have been reported in the Ukrainian capital Kyiv as Russia continues its bombardment. Ukraine's president is in the Turkish capital Ankara for the second and final day of the NATO summit. Volodymyr Zelensky has urged Ukraine's backers to step up help for the country's air defences. Two reports released by the Injuries Resolution Board show the number of personal injury claims continued to fall last year. According to research, over €88 million was saved in 2025 by claims not progressing to litigation. The weather forecast, there'll be some patches of mist and fog this morning, but widespread sunshine today, with highest temperatures ranging from 18 to 29 degrees.
3: Thanks for that, Kate. Gail Conway is here now with the business news. Good morning, Gail.
4: Thanks, Aisling. Stockbroking firm Davy says it expects 44,000 homes will be completed this year, down from its previous estimate of 50,000 due to lower housing commencements than expected. It's also forecast that 42,000 homes will be built next year, a small decline on this year. Davy expects the shortfall in new builds to persist until 2035. Almost half of Irish workers expect their jobs to be impacted or replaced by AI, according to FRS Recruitment Employment Insights report. Despite these concerns, the research found that only 3.6% of companies have used AI technology to replace a full position. Oil prices gained more than 2% today after the US military launched airstrikes against Iran and reimposed crude sales sanctions. Brent crude futures rose to $76 a barrel early this morning, which is a long way below war peaks of above $120. A look now at the currencies, where €1 buys you 85.5 pence sterling and US dollar and 14.2 cents.
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6: With your traffic and travel news, I'm Louise Herity. In Dublin, there's a collision on the M50 southbound between Junction 6 Blanchardstown and Junction 7 Lucan. Traffic is slow. In Cork, the N28 ring of Skiddy Road eastbound is heavy from Raphine Bridge to Shan Bally Cross. And in Galway, the Tuam Road southbound is heavy from Ballybrit to the Castlegar Road junction. That's your latest traffic update.
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15: We'll
3: Welcome back to Morning Ireland, and at 7.37 we say good morning to Darren Frehel. A dramatic World Cup win for Argentina last night, Darren.
15: Oh, come here. I absolutely still can't get over it. It was the game that had absolutely everything. We had goals, lots of them. We had a sending off when the coaches sent off. And Messi missing a penalty as well. Another penalty missed.
1: If you only ever decide to follow Argentina in a World Cup, you're guaranteed go crack.
15: Well, it was something else. I'm sure their fans were on the edge of their seats as well, and just to look at it, Egypt 2-0 up. There was 12 minutes to go.
3: Very disappointing for them, wasn't it?
15: 12 minutes
1: should
15: away.
1: Should have been 3-0
15: up. Yeah, should have been. Had a goal disallowed as well. Three goals in the last 12 minutes. Incredible stuff. Messi on target there as well, and dramatic injury time winner. So 3-2 they go through, and also through the Swiss.
1: Did you stay up for that?
15: I didn't stay up for this one.
1: Jeez, it was dreadful.
15: I heard it was pretty bad.
1: I am really paying the price for this one.
15: Are you okay? Scoreless draw and penalties. What time did it end, Gavin?
1: Oh, half 11,
15: yeah, much too late for me. So a rest day today, but we do know the quarterfinal lineup, and they get underway tomorrow. So it's France and Morocco, then Spain and Belgium. Norway play England. That one's on Saturday evening, 10 o'clock, put that one in the diary. And Argentina face Switzerland.
1: 6 out of 8 from Europe, Darren.
15: Yeah, it's incredible, isn't it?
1: Not unprecedented.
15: Yeah, no, but you do have Argentina in there. And
1: Egypt.
15: Morocco. And that's going to be a fascinating game tomorrow night against the French, and maybe a real test for the French.
1: Hang on, we've no game tonight.
15: No game.
1: What are we supposed to
15: what
1: do?
15: What are we going to do? You can watch the tennis.
1: Catch up on sleep.
15: Shamrock Rovers will have it all to do next week. They lost 2-0 in the first leg of their Champions League qualifier away to Floriana in Malta. Rovers so hopes.
1: Centre back was sitting in our studio.
15: That's right, yeah. Pico Lopez, only just back from the World Cup. Rovers not helped with the sending off of Matt Healy, picked up two yellow cards in that one. And Stephen Bradley, the Shamrock Rovers manager, believes that concession of a goal just before half time really undid them altogether.
16: Really sloppy. We controlled the game and we were sloppy with that, and it's ultimately cost us the game. We were comfortable, but that's when we became sloppy. We're an experienced team, and you can't do that in any game, but especially European games. And when you've got to control the game is when they're at the most dangerous. And we became sloppy, and we paid for it.
15: Robert Dixon and Sean Whatelove lead the 49er race after day one at the European Championships. Novak Djokovic and Jannik Sinner both through to the quarterfinals at Wimbledon. Coco Gauff also through. Naomi Osaka is out. And I want to finish with some horse racing on this bulletin. And we're revisiting a jockey we interviewed back in, I think it was November, December last year. A huge win for William Delahunty, local base trainer, farmer, just a couple of horses. First ever winner at the Tramore races, local track to them. Just two horses in training, and it's a real family affair. The horse itself, Voice of Reason, a big outsider to take the race. So let's hear from William, and also from young Michael, his son, who had his first winner as a jockey back in November.
17: I'm just in shock after that, you know. To have a winner here in Tramore is, it's like Cheltenham to us, you know. He's after taking us everywhere, you know. And to get the win for Michael there that time. I'd be looking at the photograph at home and Michael riding coming in out there. Did that actually happen, you know? So, look, we'll see where we go now.
18: And Michael, you're right out in the mornings for Joseph on the hill, Joseph O'Brien.
19: I do indeed, yeah. I'm there probably 6 mornings a week or that now, and it's incredible what's going on over there at the moment now, and just you'd learn some amount over there, like, and the sort of horses now you'd be exposed to over there is just, it's just top class, like. And sure, I suppose it'd be great even to compare to my own, like, you'd get a good feel for a horse over there, and even, you know, and you go home there and ride your own lad in the afternoon there, you'd be able to say, geez, you're not going too bad, you know, that kind of way. And that was evidenced there this evening anyway. I ride him there, my father rides him, even my mother rides him, my brother could ride him the odd day, so he's a legend, like.
15: Michael, what a legend himself.
1: Everyone should give interviews after.
15: He's a breath of fresh air. Well done to everyone down in Waterford.
1: Darren, thank you. It's 7:41. As we heard from Marion O'Flaherty in Killarney earlier, and Ronan here, the story on most front pages this morning is the death of Janie Carney in County Kerry yesterday. She was a mother of one, originally from the US, who had lived and worked in the town for a number of years. Gardaí are awaiting the results of a post-mortem examination that will direct the course of their inquiry. They believe she died as a result of force. The number of women who have died violently in Ireland this year has already at least matched the total number for all of last year. Sarah Benson is CEO with Women's Aid, who compiled that data and is with us now. Sarah Benson, good morning to you.
20: Good morning.
1: Seven violent deaths last year, at least seven so far already this year, and reports of another death, as we heard, in Killarney. And that's just this side of the border. What's going on?
20: Yeah, it's true. And acknowledging this is an incredibly difficult topic, and first and foremost, our condolences go to all of the families bereaved now and in the past, because it's a long-lasting trauma from violence, and we've maintained this record since 1996 for the Republic of Ireland. And if reports from yesterday are correct, 286 women died violently since 1996. And we have, with our colleagues in the Women's Aid Federation Northern Ireland, been maintaining an all-Ireland femicide report, which is, you know, deaths through male violence. And since 2020 to now, 82 women have died through violence, so 52 in the Republic of Ireland and 30 in Northern Ireland. And just a couple of weeks ago, I was actually on the same programme,
1: yes,
20: speaking about the Women's Aid impact report for just 1 year last year, and was reporting that in our over 50-year history, we had yet again the highest number of contacts with our services, nearly 38,000. And over 62,000 disclosures of intimate partner abuse. So that's just one service, one spotlight. And I think what it is pointing to is that whilst we have seen some progress, we have a real and urgent problem with violence against women, including fatal violence.
1: Why?
20: Well, it's kind of, I mean, this is not a simple thing, but it is not a new thing. You know, for millennia, we have had, you know, male violence against women. It is deeply rooted in kind of structural and systemic inequalities, you know, gender inequality. And whilst, of course, we've moved a very long way, we do still have, you know, a certain proportion of men in their relationships who will act not, you know, in a way that is respectful, equal. It is one that's rooted in a sense of entitlement, rooted in very traditionalist gender roles. And that spreads out also into what we experience as casual sexism, other forms of domestic, sexual and gender-based violence. So it is rooted in that, and it is perpetuated by these inequalities. And even though Ireland, you know, we're one of the richest countries in the world, we have good legislation, we still have this serious problem of one in three women suffering physical, psychological or sexual abuse from an intimate partner. And we still have pay inequality, care inequality, and that does compound women's options. It creates additional vulnerabilities in terms of economics, you know, and representation. So it is a complex problem on the one hand. It's a simple one on the other. There are so many men, the majority of men, who choose not to behave in this way. But we need everyone in our communities to recognise that it is a problem and call it out.
1: I mentioned that these statistics are just this side of the border. Arguably, the recent history of violence against and killing of women north of the borders on a greater scale. Is there any coordinated work being done on the island to address what's clearly a growing problem on the island as a whole?
20: Well, I think when we talk about coordination, we need to look at it across all different structures and systems. And we do have our fourth national domestic, sexual and gender-based violence strategy, which is for the first time very explicit in looking at both matters of prevention, recognising harm to children, and also really surfacing the need for that coordinated policy. So that has to be across all government departments. So, for example, we are talking about women's homes being safe, and a great investment, needed investment, is going into increasing our refuge spaces. But our refuge spaces are places of temporary shelter for those fleeing abuse in their homes. If our housing strategy doesn't also have a very clear cross-cutting analysis and response to the reality that domestic violence is a significant factor in particularly women and children's homelessness, many of those women are not being served well by our housing response. You know, they are going back into going back to the homes that they left at even higher risk, or presenting to homeless. So that's just one example of the ways in which our system needs a coordinated response. And we are in touch with our colleagues in the north, of course, and it is a different jurisdiction, but it is an open border, and looking to see where there's opportunities for us to try and increase protection across that border.
1: Sarah Benson, CEO of Women's Aid, thank you very much for speaking with us. 7:46.
3: Human trafficking is often referred to as a hidden crime, but Gardaí say it's happening in communities across Ireland. A major international operation involving 59 countries targeting human trafficking has seen over 17,000 people checked at Irish

0: airports and ports. Officers here also inspected 166 brothels and interviewed over 260 sex workers. Well, for more on Operation Global Chain, we're joined by Detective Superintendent Derek Maguire from the Garda National Protective Services Bureau. Derek, good morning.
1: Good morning.
0: Tell us more about this operation and what exactly it involved.
1: Yeah, so this, good morning. This was a very large scale operation which Ireland participated in. So in total, 59 countries participated across the globe, within Europe and America, the South America and Asian countries. And Ireland's participating was to, I suppose, the overall overarching reason was to detect and disrupt criminal activities associated with human trafficking globally, and to most importantly safeguard potential victims and bring them out of harm.
0: As you said there, 59 countries took part. Why is international cooperation so important when dealing with issues like human trafficking?
1: Well, this is because it's a global transnational crime. It doesn't recognise borders. Traffickers are moving victims between one country and another, between one continent and another. And that's why, for this reason, and to identify victims and take them to safety, we have to carry out global operations of this nature.
0: And you inspected 166 brothels and interviewed over 260 sex workers here in Ireland. What was the engagement like during those visits? Were the people you spoke to fearful?
1: Some are and some aren't, but we have to realise that there is maybe a lack of trust with law enforcement. Most of the people we would, nearly all the people we would engage with would be foreign nationals who are involved in sex work here in Ireland, and they may have a distrust. So there's we have to build up trust and rapport with the sex workers here, and then they can come back to us. We provide them with information. We check on their safety and welfare, and they can come back to us with information in the weeks after them safeguarding checks.
0: And was there anything that the Gardaí can do to help the workers?
1: Yeah, absolutely. So we do these safeguard and welfare checks with NGOs such as Rohama, and that adds a layer of comfort for the sex workers here as well. And we also provide them with advice and assistance where they can seek assistance if they don't want to engage with us at that time.
0: And you said that human trafficking can be hidden in communities in plain sight. What are the signs that someone might be a victim of trafficking?
1: Yeah, so as I say, our general coordination is that this is happening in every city, in every town, and in some villages across Ireland and around the world. And it's in the communities out there. So what to look for is, I suppose, if you have residences where there's frequent callers both day and night to the premises, if the tenants in the premises are changing on a regular basis, or indeed if there's more people staying in a premises that the capacity would allow for. There are classic signs that there may be some form of criminality or trafficking going on in that premises. And it's for those reasons we would ask the community to come forward and report any suspicions that they may have.
0: And report any suspicions that they may have. It's to the Gardaí. You want them to contact the Gardaí about anything they see in their communities. Is that right?
1: Yes, absolutely. Sometimes we look at it and say, if something doesn't look right, it may not be right. And, you know, there's no harm reporting that to us. You can do it on the confidential line on 1-800-666-111. You can contact any Garda station. Or indeed, we have our own Blue Blindfold website. It's www.blueblindfold.ie, where you can report suspicions on an anonymous method if you have concerns about human trafficking happening in your community.
0: Okay, Detective Superintendent Derek Maguire, thank you very much for speaking to us on Morning Ireland. We'll take a break.
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3: 8 minutes to eight. Gail is back with the business news.
4: Thanks, Gavin. Almost half of Irish workers expect their jobs to be impacted or replaced by AI in the future, according to FRS Recruitment's Employment Insights report. Despite these concerns, it found that only 3.6% of companies have used AI technology to replace a full position. The report looked at 4,000 online survey responses from companies and employees. And to look at the findings, I'm joined by Colin Donnery, Group CEO of FRS Co-op. Colin, what are you seeing in workplaces? Is there a growing trend of AI adoption?
5: Yeah, certainly we're seeing it on the ground, and it shows in the survey in that workers really fear for their jobs. I think using AI every day and the power they have being put in their hands, where it's doubled from last year, so almost 50% up from 26% last year. Also, a lot of the noise out there in terms of job losses, you know, so-called job losses due to the implementation of AI. But I think the bigger trend really we're seeing is tasks being replaced. Over 46% of workers have replaced more than 10% of tasks on a day-to-day basis, which on from a, I suppose, positive point of view, may see us, see workers becoming more productive and efficient.
4: You mentioned the perception there about big companies, and the Irish Independent reported about Microsoft's recent layoffs. They had a quote saying that the roles eliminated are not being replaced by AI, but at the same time, what is true is that AI is changing how work gets done. So it's kind of saying AI, but not AI.
5: It is, yeah. So we're not seeing mass, as the survey shows, only around 3% of jobs being fully replaced by AI. But it is a decent sized number. We do think that will take up over the next year. But I think what we're seeing is particularly multinational investment in AI, and I suppose workers are being let go to pay for that. Will we see that continue? Yes. And where I suppose the AI starts to take over jobs, it's hard to see. Maybe a couple of years down the line.
4: Now, there's also an OECD report out this week saying job markets remain strong, but real wages are lagging. What does this mean for workers, and who's worst affected?
5: Yeah, so certainly on the ground in the survey, we see over 65%, up from 40% last year, of salary being the number one priority. Salary and take-home pay particularly, you know, isn't reflecting and moving in line with inflation. Last year, workers were really left out of the budget. There was no tax breaks at all. I suppose there's a lot of talk about it coming, and employers have been increasing. Real wages are increasing by about 3.5% over the last 2 to 3 years. But workers, we see, are cutting back. In the survey, over 60% have cut back on holidays, concerts, etc., and 45% cutting back on groceries, and 35% on heating. So we're seeing workers really, really cutting back.
4: Briefly as well, the OECD reports that unemployment rates are near historic lows. The CEO figures this week is a three-month high of 5% in June for unemployment. What does this tell us about the labour market and economy here?
5: Yeah, so unemployment is certainly ticking up. We still have a skills gap across lots of sectors. Particularly entry-level jobs are affected. We see pressure there. Youth unemployment is ticking up, both in Ireland, particularly in the UK, and across Europe. And I think the government needs to keep a close eye on that.
4: Okay. Colin Donnery, Group CEO of FRS Co-op, thanks for joining us on the programme this morning. I'll have more business in the next hour.
6: Thanks, Gail. A spell of very hot and warm weather is expected over the coming days. Well, to tell us more, Siobhan Ryan is at Met Éireann.
7: Good morning, Aisling. Yes, well, it's settled for the foreseeable continuation of the very warm or hot weather well into next week too. Peak temperatures for the south and east over the coming days, shifting to the west and southwest then later this weekend and early next week, and a heat wave still expected at this stage. Now, just a few caveats. There will be some isolated heavy showers with mist and fog lingering into the early mornings, and a word of caution too, that

0: fog banks at sea could drift unexpectedly onto some coasts. Otherwise, we're looking at lots of sunshine, lots of blue skies, most areas staying fully dry with light winds and temperatures locally climbing to 30 degrees. Generally, though, the range will be from the low to high 20s, but a fraction cooler for some western and northern fringes, at least in the short term. Now, we do have a weather advisory out, and high temperature warnings are expected to be issued for the coming days. Some potential impacts include uncomfortable sleeping conditions, water safety issues, and animal welfare issues too. But a bit more detail. Well, today it is quite cloudy starting out for Atlantic counties with drizzle for some west and northwest fringes, patches of mist and fog around too. But sunny skies will develop fairly widely as that low cloud continues to burn away. Now, another very warm or hot day, particularly for the Midlands, South and East. Top temperatures here ranging 23 to 28 degrees. Temperatures more like 18 to 24 degrees elsewhere, with low cloud and mist lingering for some coastal areas where temperatures will be that bit more subdued. Now, tonight will be generally dry with clear spells, though mist and coastal fog will develop in parts, a bit like recent nights, lows of 11 to 17 degrees, and it comes with light southwest or variable breezes. And then tomorrow, Thursday, a very similar day in near calm, again, very warm or hot, particularly for the Midlands, South and East, and again, cloudier for the West and Northwest, at least to begin, with the odd spot of drizzle and mist, though again, it should burn off, but lingering for coastal parts. And then looking for Friday's weather, somewhat cloudier again in turn to begin for the West and Northwest, but not all bad. That cloud will burn off at times here too. Dry for the main, lots of summer sunshine, hazy at times. Top temperatures of 21 to 30 degrees that range north to south across the country with a light northerly breeze. Then for the weekend, well, Saturday at the moment looks dry and sunny with moderate northeast breezes. Top temperatures of 18 to 30 degrees. Again, that swooping range from the north to the south of the country. And then for Sunday at that stage, the peak maxima will occur for the western half of the country as an easterly breeze sets in. Again, dry and mostly sunny after a tropical night in places. Today then in brief, well, widespread sunshine for the eastern half of the country. A bit cloudier elsewhere, at least starting out with that low cloud and mist tending to burn back but lingering for some coastal areas. Temperatures today will generally range from the low to the high 20s, hottest for the southeast. Again, a little cooler though for Atlantic counties where murky conditions may persist. That's your latest weather update. Thanks for listening. Stay safe and of course enjoy.
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4: In the next hour on Morning Ireland, how much for a Metrolink? As another site is bought for the train, this time on O'Connell Street, Public Expenditure Minister Jack Chambers will be with us. Also, the continuing row over free legal aid, a Farage farce, holiday horrors, and an emergency meeting of the football family.
5: In business, nearly half of workers worry AI will replace or impact their job, and oil prices climb over Middle East attacks.
6: And in sport, reflections on Argentina's dramatic win against Egypt and Rovers for defeat in the Champions League qualifiers.
7: Good morning again. It's 8 o'clock on Wednesday, the 8th of July, and this is Morning Ireland with Gavin Jennings and Aisling Kenny. The news is read now by Kate Carolyn.
8: Gardaí investigating the death of a woman in Killarney in County Kerry are awaiting the results of a post-mortem examination that will direct the course of their inquiry. She's been named locally as Jamie Carney of US descent. She's understood to have been a mother of one who'd lived and worked in the town for a number of years. Gardaí believe she died as a result of force. The resources of a murder inquiry have been allotted to the case, and Gardaí have appealed to anyone who was in the Muckross Road area of Killarney

0: between Monday evening and yesterday afternoon, and who may have camera images to make them available to investigators. Marion O'Flaherty reports.
1: Gardaí are set to commence door-to-door inquiries today following the discovery of the body of a woman at her home in Killarney, County Kerry yesterday. 43-year-old Jamie Kearney was discovered unresponsive in the Homeland Estate on Muckross Road by a family member who raised the alarm. She was pronounced dead at the scene. A murder inquiry is expected to be launched in connection with the incident. Gardaí say no arrests have yet been made and investigations are ongoing.
0: Fighting in the Gulf has re-erupted despite a ceasefire agreed between the US and Iran last month. The US military said it had launched more than 80 strikes on southern Iran. It said these were in response to Iranian attacks on three commercial vessels in the Strait of Hormuz. The US has also announced the reimposition of oil sanctions on Iran, which has threatened retaliation. This morning, air raid sirens have sounded in Bahrain and Kuwait has reported missile attacks. Iran's senior negotiator has accused the US of breaching the ceasefire that included a halt to Israeli attacks in Lebanon. The Secretary General of NATO, Mark Rutte, was asked by reporters this morning for his reaction to the US strikes in the Gulf.
2: It was absolutely necessary because when you have a ceasefire and Iran is basically violating the ceasefire, we've seen what happened yesterday with ships being attacked. I think it is totally crucial that the US forcefully reacts.
0: Several explosions are reported in the Ukrainian capital Kyiv as Russia continues its bombardment. The mayor of the city, Vitaly Klitschko, said Russia was attacking with ballistic missiles and urged everyone to stay in bomb shelters. Ukraine's president, Volodymyr Zelensky, is in the Turkish capital Ankara for the second and final day of the NATO summit. He's urged Ukraine's backers to step up help for the country's air defences as it struggles with shortages of interceptors to shoot down Russian missiles. Our correspondent Fiona Mitchell reports.
3: NATO leaders gathered this morning for the main meeting of this summit in Ankara, though the tone was set yesterday with US President Donald Trump saying he was very disappointed in NATO. Praising his chemistry with Turkey's President Erdogan, Mr. Trump said had the summit not been held in Ankara, he might have chosen to stay away. The US leader, clearly still smarting over the restrictions some allies placed on US forces using bases at the start of the Iran conflict, talked of how Italy, Germany and France had not helped Washington in the war. He also said once again that the conflict in Ukraine would end soon. Mr. Trump is scheduled to meet his Ukrainian counterpart, Volodymyr Zelensky, later today on the sidelines of the NATO summit, with a US official saying the talks are aimed at a renewed push to end the war.
0: And now the weather.
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0: There'll be patches of mist and fog this morning, but widespread sunshine today. Highest temperatures in the Midlands, south and east will range from 23 to 29 degrees and from 18 to 24 degrees in Atlantic coastal counties.
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6: With your traffic and travel news, I'm Louise Herity. In Dublin, there's a collision at Cross Guns Bridge and traffic is slow both ways on the Phibsborough Road. The N4 inbound is slow between Junction 3 Lucan East and the M50, and the Emmett Road inbound is congested from the Bulfin Road Junction to the South Circular Road. In Limerick, the N21 eastbound is slow from Murphy's Cross to Adair Village, and in Cork, the North City Link Road inbound is heavy between the Brewery and the Quays. Finally, to Galway, the Newcastle Road southbound is congested between Corrib Village and the Quincentennial Bridge Junction, and the Tuam Road southbound is slow from Ballybrit to the Castlegar Road Junction. That's your latest traffic update.
7: Thanks, Louise. Ronan Kelly is here again now with what it says in today's newspapers.
8: Thanks, Aisling. One of the sunniest pictures in the papers today is in the Irish Times by Collins Photo. It shows a smiling group of people with the sun in their hair striding towards the camera. They're the Sinn Féin parliamentary party coming to address the media outside Leinster House, and they

0: Looked like a group of contestants arriving at a sort of celebrity Love Island villa. Inside the house, though, not so smiley. Miriam Lord in her Doyle sketch says it's the last few days before the summer recess, but rather than the giddy excitement of approaching school holidays, it's more like a desperate crawl to the finish line. Taoiseach Micheál Martin, she says, is almost out the gap, soon to bestride Europe like a colossus. Mary Regan in The Independent is writing about him in Europe, specifically questions he faced at the European Parliament in Strasbourg yesterday. One Spanish MEP said, 2 weeks ago I walked through the streets of Dublin. I heard of families whose children do their homework sitting on the fire escape because there's nowhere else to study, and a full-time Dublin bus driver whose salary is still not enough to pay rent for him and his family. Micheál Martin told her that during the EU presidency, Ireland would hold a housing summit. Too late for many young people, according to a piece written elsewhere in The Independent by Peter Flanagan. He says he was at an ECAP concert in London lately and he bumped into so many people he knew from back home who are now living there. He writes, what's so fascinating about the current crop of Irish arrivals in the UK is the backdrop of economic prosperity they're leaving behind. But he says there's a growing sense that other aspects of Irish life, like housing and youth culture in particular, have grown stagnant or are actively getting worse. The country's economic transformation is meaningless as long as it remains no country for young men. But coming back is not that easy, according to Laura Kennedy in The Times. She writes that she emigrated to Australia and is now back home in Ireland. She says, you find people gone, the landscape changed, or the former version of yourself unreachable. Your return can feel like a loss as well as a gain. The quality of life for farmers has been covered in the papers this week, with an EU proposal to partly cover the cost when farmers are absent for holidays or due to bereavement. Now, according to Anne-Marie Walsh in the Herald, groups representing restaurant owners and taxi drivers have welcomed the EU proposal. They're urging for something similar for self-employed workers who want to take time off. Two self-employed workers who are refusing to take time off are Cork's Funky Leprechauns. They're two men dressed as leprechauns who busk by playing pop hits and banging huge wooden spoons together. The Star says they're not universally liked and they've been fined by Cork City Council for breaching busking bylaws. One of the leprechauns told the paper that they never pay the fines and they're not going anywhere. He says he doesn't believe the council has a right to bring in such laws. And a couple of big money stories in the papers today. The Examiner reports that the company which owns Facebook and Instagram is facing financial penalties in the US because of claims they designed their products to make young users addicted to them. The paper says the penalties amount to $1.4 trillion. The Dublin Metrolink shouldn't cost that much, but who knows, says Michael McDougall in his column in The Times. He says the Metrolink project has echoes of what went wrong with the Children's Hospital, with no proper evaluation of the possible final cost. The headline there, Metrolink looks like a financial runaway train.
1: Roland, thank you. 8:10, and we'll be talking about Metrolink next.
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4: Coming up on the show today, as temperatures rise, GP Maura Finn answers your questions on summer allergies. Plus, deaths, births and marriages. We hear from parish priests on why vocations are at an all-time low. And Brian O'Connell meets the sea swimmers cleaning the beach before taking their morning dip. 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
1: Metrolink, the proposed train line, much of it underground, linking Dublin Airport and Swords to the city centre. First proposed 25 years ago, still waiting for building to start. Now, Transport Infrastructure Ireland has bought a site on O'Connell Street for the development of the train line. Our Eastern correspondent Samantha Labrary has the story. Morning Sam, a surprising development this morning. What more can you tell us?
5: Yes, Gavin, we know that Transport Infrastructure Ireland has been acquiring various lands and properties as part of the planned development of Metrolink, but the purchase of a portion of the Hammerson site on O'Connell Street is unexpected. The site, which spans around 200 metres along O'Connell Street and is approximately 2

0: works around that will be TII's priority, but it's not clear what impact this development will have on the wider regeneration of this site, which was known as Dublin Central. Hammerson's most recent plans for the area included residential, retail, hospitality, hotel and cultural spaces, and they'd been given the green light by planning authorities, but they were delayed by numerous objections, including from the Moore Street Preservation Trust, which has expressed concerns about the impact the redevelopment could have on the 1916 National Monument buildings at 14 to 17 Moore Street, and that's where a rising commemorative centre is planned on that state-owned site. Now, Lorcan O'Connor, who's the CEO of Transport Infrastructure Ireland, said in their statement this morning that the acquisition ensures that the O'Connell Street site can be managed in a coordinated way to support Metrolink construction works and future development planning. But he also said that with the area now in state ownership, they can work closely with the Dublin Task Force and other government agencies to enable the development and implementation of a master plan so that the main street can be something that everyone can be proud of. Now, Metrolink are due to appear at an Oireachtas committee later today. It's likely their representatives will be asked for more details on this and, of course, the cost of this land acquisition, which they told us they couldn't disclose for commercial reasons. But the Irish Times has reported in the last few minutes that Hammerson itself has said that it sold non-core assets yesterday, valued at $80.7 million to TII.
1: And that committee will hear a bit more information about what stage Metrolink is at, yes?
0: Yes, it'll be told that €350 million has been spent on the Metrolink project to date. In its opening statement to the Oireachtas Committee on Infrastructure and National Development Plan Delivery, Metrolink will also say it's expected a decision by government on the project is due in the coming weeks. Michael Flynn, who's the interim programme director for Metrolink after its previous director returned to New Zealand last month, will tell the committee that €354 million has been spent on Metrolink to date, including when it was previously known as Metro North. $171 million of that spend has been in the past 18 months, and Metrolink forecasts they'll spend another $200 million by the end of this year. In his statement, Mr. Flynn says Metrolink have submitted a new business case and costings to the National Transport Authority and the Department of Transport because the previous estimated cost, which was between 7 and 12 billion euro, that dates back to 2021. It excludes VAT and it's now 5 years old. He said it doesn't reflect the recent significant construction industry inflation and a number of new requirements and commitments that were outlined in the railway order that was granted for the construction of Metro last year. Now, as this new cost is to be considered by Cabinet, Mr. Flynn says it wouldn't be appropriate to discuss the figure until the government sign-off happens, so it's unlikely we'll hear more on that today. But he will tell the committee that the project is now in the procurement stage and delivery is expected to begin next year.
1: Sam, thank you. That's our Eastern correspondent, Samantha Labrerie. Jack Chambers is with us. He's Minister for Public Expenditure, Infrastructure, Public Service Reform and Digitalisation. He's also Fianna Fáil Deputy Leader and TD for Dublin West. Jack Chambers, thank you for coming in to us this morning.
2: Good morning, Ab.
1: How much is buying this site on O'Connell Street cost? 80 million, say the Irish Times.
2: Well, I haven't been given the commercial detail of the particular site acquisition. Just to say I welcome the acquisition by Transport Infrastructure Ireland of this site. I think it's a sign of a government willing to get on with trying to build Metrolink, acquiring different pieces of land, ensuring that we smooth the way to ensure it can reach construction, advanced tendering stages more generally. And this complements, I think, the work that we've seen in recent weeks around the GPO, for example. I think we can really build an exciting vision for the North Inner City, regenerating O'Connell Street and the wider North Inner City with more housing, more commercial opportunity, and also having a metro system running through the North Inner City was a huge opportunity for regeneration. I think we'll see now the work of Transport Infrastructure Ireland and the Dublin City Task Force, I suppose, collaborate on what's possible in the context of ensuring we build Metrolink, but also put regeneration first which I know many people have been hearing about for years. And this is what we've asked the Transport Infrastructure Ireland team to do. We're a government that wants to build Metrolink, wants to start it. I know people have been hearing about it for too long. We've prioritised it in the sectoral investment plan with Minister O'Brien in terms of transport investment, and government will have to make a finalised decision, as Samantha said there, in the early autumn around the costings which are being finalised presently.
1: When will it be built?
2: So it'll probably take about a 10-year timeline to build.
1: Give us a date.
2: Well, I know you've had previous ministers in here giving specific dates. Just to say that it'll probably take about 10 years to build, and that's kind of realistic time. So it'll be into the mid 2030s, I expect, at the earliest.
1: That'll
2: be completed. But I mean, that has.

0: start?
1: So we're commencing some of the tendering process. Well, I think you're seeing the...
0: When will the building start?
1: Well, that'll start in the next, you know, 2 years, I expect, and some of the early work, the tunnelling works.
0: So 2028 to start building, 2036 to finish.
1: So I will set out the specific timelines when government has made the decision, when we've received our finalised costings. What we're doing presently is site acquisition. We're doing tendering around some of the early construction works which will take place, and we want to see it commence. It's a massive project for the city of Dublin, for wider housing development in our country.
0: Early autumn, did you say? Were you not supposed to decide this before the summer?
1: So they're finalising costings with Transport Infrastructure Ireland, and Minister O'Brien is finalising the business case in terms of signing off on the
0: Sam was also saying the Oireachtas Committee on Infrastructure and National Development Plan Delivery are going to hear from Metrolink. They've already given costs, submitted costs to government, higher than the 7 to 12 million euros. So what are they updating it to? What have they
1: said? So government has to be submitted to government formally, and we'll set out the detail of that
0: I
1: haven't been given finalised costings yet. They're being worked through by the major projects advisory group in my department, being assessed, being evaluated with the Department of Transport.
0: Well, the Department of Transport last year suggested it might be up to 23 billion, is that right?
1: I'm not going to speculate, apart from to say that obviously the costings that were outlined in 2021 have obviously been revised upwards when you take the inflationary impact of construction and some of the other cost impacts, and government will have to make an informed decision of that when all of that has been put together in the context of business case. And I'm happy to engage with you and everybody else on that when we've received that information.
0: You don't know how much it's going to cost. Well, there's Michael McDougall, the former Justice Minister and the Attorney General, writing today in the Irish Times. He asks a lot of questions about Metrolink. But he asks, is there an outer limit for the final bill for Metrolink?
1: Well, that's the informed decision government will have to make when we've received the final business case and the cost range. When that's concluded, we'll be able to set out the detail of that. That has yet to conclude.
0: So will you set an outer limit? You don't know what it is now, but will you set an outer limit?
1: Well, that will be set out by government when we've received it. So we have yet to receive the formal limit or the formal cost range which is being finalised within government. And when we receive that, we'll set it out in detail about the transparent decision that we'll make in the context of
0: building.
1: You'll
0: be given an estimated cost.
1: Michael
0: McDougall's question is, will you set an outer limit, say that this much and no more?
1: We'll be doing everything to ensure value for money and ensure that it's delivered.
0: Doesn't sound like a yes to me.
1: Well, I think we have to make an informed decision, Gavin, and I think that work is concluding. That's concluding in the Department of Transport, engaging with my own department.
0: So you don't know if you set an outer limit?
1: No, I'm saying we will make an informed decision on the base of the costings that we receive, and we'll set that out when that concludes.
0: He also asks why your department has never done a proper cost-benefit analysis of Metrolink or looked at whether there might be cheaper alternatives.
1: Well, the Department of Transport has considered different alternatives, and they've published that in recent years. Around they've set out very clearly from a transport perspective how Metrolink is critical around wider housing supply in North Dublin, to build low carbon transportation, connecting, having a rail link to the airport as well is of significant importance. As we increase, they've examined. Like, I know there has been examination, for example, of extension of the Dart was examined in previous times. There's been other consideration of other transport options. But I think Metro is critical for a wider development of our city.
0: And a cost-benefit analysis has that been done?
1: There's extensive cost-benefit analysis, and that's what government will receive when we make a final decision on Metro in the early autumn. It'll be completely informed by cost-benefit analysis and the need for, obviously, wider capital appraisal and obviously assessing the wider risks as well. And it's a significant investment.
0: He says you haven't published one yet. Is he wrong?
1: Well, I'll have to check with the Department of Transport what they've published. But they have set out the rationale about why Metro matters in terms of the development for Dublin. And I think, you know, we're a government that wants to build big infrastructure.
0: Yes.
1: And Metro is something that has been sitting around for too long. And the reason it's costing more and more every year is because of the delays that we've seen.
0: And on that, you're announcing today what you're calling a shift towards managed risk-taking, the risk appetite statement. And this is your latest of several announcements over the lifetime of this government alone on the critical infrastructure bill, which was finally passed last month, because you've already acknowledged that infrastructure is too slow to be delivered. What risks do you want your civil servants to take with taxpayers' money?
1: So what we've seen, and we've built an evidence base on this, is there's been far too much risk aversion in the public service, where we've had process-heavy policies over the last number of years.

0: processes that your government have introduced?
1: Yeah, previous governments, absolutely. I'd put my hands up and say that there's been too much process developed where process and rewards in the public service. We want to rebalance things. We need to have a more proportionate approach to risk taking.
0: Okay, what risks do you want your civil servants to take?
1: So what we're saying is, when it comes to risk appetite statements, we're examining financial delivery risk, for example. So how do we have parallel site acquisition, for example? How do we forward purchase materials in the context of infrastructure? It means that we'll have front loading of delivery across a lot of the infrastructure projects, where at the moment we've had sequential decision making. We've some of the slowest infrastructure development cycles over many years. But also we want a greater risk appetite when there's capital appraisal of projects.
0: In English, what does that mean?
1: It means that the system we have at the moment has been bogged down in constant risk aversion, where they're, look, for example,
0: it's been slowed down by processes, regulations and legislation
1: exactly
0: that your governments have introduced. And so what risks do you want them to take now?
1: I'll give you an example. I'm cutting out the external assurance process on infrastructure guidelines, which will save half a year.
0: What does that mean?
1: It means that we'll save half a year for an infrastructure project. By removing external assurance process from the infrastructure guidelines.
0: What does that mean?
1: It means that for projects that have taken years in the last, where there's significant time being added, we're cutting half a year from
0: how?
1: That. By removing the process, that area, that
0: what
1: element
0: process?
1: Of the process, the external assurance process in the infrastructure guidelines.
0: I have no idea what that means.
1: Well, you're saying you don't have an idea. I'm telling you what it means. So previously there was an external assurance process for in the infrastructure guidelines.
0: What's an external assurance process?
1: So that was where there was an evaluation externally of an infrastructure project that's being removed, so that we fast track a project, for example. But what we've taken is the evidence base that we've seen in terms of infrastructure delivery has been a clear evidence base that Ireland has had significant risk aversion across the public service. And the risk appetite statements is giving a signal and a direction to public service.
0: You've got to throw caution to the wind with taxpayers'
1: money. To promote greater speed and efficiency of delivery of infrastructure, because the present system that exists in Ireland is too slow, projects are taking too long, and that has significant social and economic costs. And I would say to you, the cost of delay is significant. The social and economic costs of not building some of the transport, the energy, the water infrastructure systems.
0: And you've been making that point for quite some time.
1: Exactly.
0: It's taken 2 years to deliver a bill to speed all this up.
1: Well, that's not true. I published a bill in the spring. I passed it in the summer. I passed the bill in record time.
0: Your government have been talking about this since getting into
1: government. No. I published an action plan at the end of December. All of the quarter one actions have been delivered. So you're incorrect to suggest that it's taken 2 years, Gavin. I hope you correct the record on that.
0: Apologies. And time will tell us to whether these deliveries happen. We'll be talking about legal aid shortly. We've already heard of a case of a man charged with the murder of his wife with no solicitor while he was in custody. Are prosecutions going to be put at risk because the state can't provide legal representation to defendants?
1: Well, Minister Callaghan has assessed this with his officials in the Department of Justice, and they assessed 350,000 cases over 2023 and 2024. And there was a clear evidence base that the criminal legal aid scheme, the expenditure line in that was significantly increasing from €19 million in 2015 to €37 million in 2024, despite volumes in the district court, criminal case volumes decreasing. And what he has set out to do is to have a flat fee of €520, which has a weighted average of about 5 appearances. When in fact there's in cases that don't require criminal legal aid, it's 3. And I think he has to examine the evidence, try and promote greater speed and efficiency in terms of throughput through the courts. And again, he said he'll keep this under review. But we want to see the system work. We want to see it victim focused. But every minister has to assess potential reforms which can work in the interests of everybody involved.
0: In the meantime, as we mentioned, there are now people who are being questioned by Gardaí without solicitors present. Is that putting prosecutions at risk?
1: Well, look, we've provided a system that's there, and I would encourage and ask solicitors to cooperate with that. I mean, it's a reform which has been developed and progressed by Minister O'Callaghan on the basis of trying to reduce the number of adjournments, improve the amount of efficiencies in the system, and I would ask and appeal to solicitors to engage with that, and he's been clear that he'll keep it under review.
0: Finally, the front page of the Irish Independent this morning: RTE needs extra bailout as 1 in 5 no longer has TV. Will they get it?
1: Well, there's been no consideration of this within government. All I would say on RTE, there needs to be continued reform, restructuring and

0: reduction of the cost base within the organisation. Separately, government is and will examine a report which is due to conclude, I believe, in the coming period around licence fee reform, which we have to consider options on making sure the licence fee is more sustainable and we can improve the collection around it. And we'll consider options around that in the next number of months.
1: Whatever about people paying the licence, if less people need it, then there's going to be...
0: We have to examine the wider system. I believe in public service media and ensuring there's a sustainability of funding, but we also have to ensure that there's continued discipline in RT about restructuring the cost base and ensuring that in parallel we examine licence fee reform, and this government will consider that when the group that was established concludes its work.
1: Jack Chambers, Minister for Public Expenditure, thank you very much for coming into our studio this morning. We'll have news headlines next.
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11: Thanks, Aisling. The woman found dead in her Killarney home yesterday afternoon has been named locally as 43-year-old mother of one, Jamie Carney. A Garda investigation is underway and a post-mortem has been ordered, but it's understood that the resources required to launch a murder inquiry are being put in place. Fighting in the Gulf has re-erupted despite a ceasefire agreed between the US and Iran last month. The US military said it had launched more than 80 strikes on southern Iran. It said that these were in response to Iranian attacks on three commercial vessels in the Strait of Hormuz. The US has also announced the reimposition of oil sanctions on Iran, which has threatened retaliation. Several explosions are reported in the Ukrainian capital Kyiv as Russia continues its bombardment. Ukraine's President Volodymyr Zelensky is in the Turkish capital Ankara for the second and final day of the NATO summit. He's urged Ukraine's backers to step up help for the country's air defences. The Minister for Public Expenditure, Jack Chambers, says he hopes that building work on Dublin's Metrolink will begin in the next 2 years and that the project will be completed in the mid-2030s. Transport Infrastructure Ireland has acquired a portion of the Hammerson site on O'Connell Street for the development of Metrolink, which it says is a significant step in facilitating the delivery of the project. The weather forecast, some patches of mist and fog this morning, but there will be widespread sunshine today. Top temperatures will range from 23 to 29 degrees.
1: Okay, thank you. 8:32, Gail is back with the business news.
12: Thanks, Gavin. Almost half of Irish workers expect their jobs to be impacted or replaced by AI, according to FRS Recruitment's Employment Insights report. Despite these concerns, the research found that only 3.6% of companies have used AI technology to replace a full position. Stockbroking firm Davies says it expects 44,000 homes will be completed this year, down from its previous estimate of 50,000. It expects the shortfall in new builds to persist until 2035. Oil prices gained more than 2% today after the US military launched airstrikes against Iran and reimposed crude sales sanctions. Brent crude futures gained to $76 a barrel early this morning, which is a long way below war peaks of above $120. And US soccer coach Mauricio Pochettino failed to get his team into the World Cup quarterfinals, but he had a win for struggling German brand Hugo Boss. The $500 blue shirt that he wore on the sidelines went viral on social media and sold out online. A look now at the currencies, where €1 buys you 85.5 pence sterling and US dollar and 14.2 cents.
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13: With your traffic and travel update, I'm Louise Herity. In Dublin, there's a collision on the M50 northbound at Junction 5 Finglas. It's blocking three lanes and traffic is slow back to Junction 6 Blanchardstown. And there's another accident on the N7 outbound at Junction 1A Newlands Cross. Traffic is slow from the M50. In Cork, the N72 between Kanturk and Mallow will have a stop-go system at Roskeen between 7am to 7pm until Friday of next week. And in Waterford, finally, part of the Clonmel Road outside Ballymacarbery will be closed for resurfacing works today, so there's a diversion via Four Mile Water. That's your latest traffic update.
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10: Thanks for that, Louise. Well, Darren Frehill is here again now with the sports news. Darren, football fans on the edge of their seats last night.
14: Yeah, Aisling, what a night of football. I feel like we're saying this every morning, that there's another dramatic game, but last night was something else. For the record, Argentina and Switzerland, they have completed the quarterfinal lineup. So Argentina came from 2-0 down to beat Egypt 3-2. One of the most dramatic games at this tournament. With 12 minutes to go, the African side 2-0 up. They had one foot in the next round, but somehow Argentina found a way. Romero, Messi and Enzo Fernandez with the winner in injury time, sealing a famous win and lots of emotion. Messi and floods of tears at the final whistle. Egypt unhappy with a number of issues with the officials, had a goal ruled out through VAR, and they felt Mo Salah as well was fouled in the build-up to the winning goal. Messi had a penalty saved. Just an extraordinary game. Had everything. The Swiss beat Colombia on penalties. This one less so. The side finishing scoreless after extra time. Well, Des Curran was on commentary duty for that Argentina win with Ronnie Whelan last night, and I spoke to him shortly after the final whistle.
15: Well, Darren, that was our 11th game, and we've been lucky enough to experience the Azteca on the opening day, the Cape Verde games against Spain, Argentina, a brilliant France performance against Sweden, and the atmosphere at the Scotland-Brazil game as well, which was special. But this was something extra. There wasn't really a huge suggestion ahead of the game based on previous performances that Egypt would come out and have a go. They were seen as the counter-attacking team, but when we saw them boss the opening stages, take the lead after 15 minutes, then the signs were there that this could be really good, but not to the extent that it turned out to be. It just had everything. And I think for all their dominance of the second half, it looked like Argentina were gone when Egypt scored that brilliant breakaway second goal, the one that did count. But they got one and you wondered how Egypt would react, and they were just overwhelmed. The second goal, the Messi goal, came, three or four minutes later, maybe, and then the winner shrouded in controversy from Egyptian point of view, but the best cross I've seen all tournament from Lautaro Martinez, and the header from Enzo Fernandez, and incredibly they had won it. The scenes at the end, the emotion pouring from the Argentina players taught you everything you needed to know. You know, they're not just settling for 4 years ago. They want to go back to back. They mightn't be the best team here, but there's a real unity about them. And of course, that bit of stardust in the side as well.
14: Out of all the teams you've seen so far, who you think is in the best position now to go all the way? Or do we even know what's going to happen next?
15: Well, I think with eight sides left, I would have to say I still think France have been the most impressive. We're heading to Boston now for their game at Morocco in the quarterfinals. Morocco, depending on injuries, could really put it up to them. I think they're a side with a real determination and a quality as well, and a lot of good young players. But with that front four that France have, no other side has that. And defensively, Saliba, Upamecano, they've been terrific. They've got a bit of everything for me, but on course for a semi-final with Spain as well. So that really could be something.
14: Yeah, thanks to Dez for that. Not jealous at all.
1: The noise in that stadium last night, the noise the Argentinian supporters make, and if you're lucky enough to be watching it on RTE compared to the BBC, whose sound from the stadium seems to be lower than the way we're putting it out, it was just gorgeous last night.
14: Yeah, I think these stadiums that they have in the States as well, Gavin, they're just like, they're purpose built. The acoustics inside
1: they're just amazing.
14: Yeah, something else. Rest day today, so I don't know what we're going to do with ourselves.
1: Catch up on

0: sleep.
1: But the race for the last four begins tomorrow. France, Morocco, that's tomorrow. Get one game each day. Spain, Belgium on Friday. Norway, England Saturday evening. And Argentina face Switzerland on Sunday. Shamrock Rovers will have it all to do next week in the Champions League. They lost 2-0 in their qualifier away to Floriana in Malta. So Rovers hopes not help with the sending off of Matt Healy. Picked up two yellow cards and a little bit unlucky. Rovers played really well in the first half, conceded just before half time and kind of went a bit south for them then. But you can be sure Tala will be packed next Tuesday for the second leg. The FAI will have an extraordinary general meeting at the Aviva Stadium tonight to vote on the motion regarding the Irish men's upcoming Nations League fixtures with Israel. So these two games scheduled to take place at neutral venues in September and October. We're counting down the days now to another big weekend in Croke Park in the All-Ireland football semi-finals taking place on Saturday and Sunday. So Mayo play Louth on Saturday and then it's Dublin and Kerry on Sunday. Both games live across all the platforms on RTE Sport. Well, Dublin manager Ger Brennan says that all the pressure will be on the defending champions Kerry this weekend.
2: So Jack O'Connor, has he won? He's won five All-Irelands. He's in his third stint with Kerry. He's up there with Mick O'Dwyer. Keane O'Neill has won multiple All-Irelands, back with Kerry again. He was involved with Galway against two All-Ireland finals too. And then you've Kieran Donnelly's come back in at the moment, Armagh. So the experience that they have and the medals and the silverware they brought about as a management team, it's a lot of pressure off us. We're only finding our feet at this stage. And similarly, Kerry are defending champions. They're the first champions of the new rules because they are the aristocrats of Gaelic games. And Dublin are pushing hard on the roll of honour, a bit to go yet. But we certainly will push hard again this weekend.
1: Yeah, Ger Brennan there. Well, Kerry manager Jack O'Connor has had a response to that. He obviously got wind of what Ger had to say. In the Examiner this morning, Owen Cormacan's piece, a nice quote from Jack in response to that. Good man, Ger. Sure, there's pressure on Kerry every day. There's always pressure on Kerry. And he goes on to say that that's Ger playing the game, I presume. So heats up the battle, doesn't it? Yarra in there, I'm sure, as well. In sailing, Robert Dixon and Sean Wadilove lead the 49er race after day one of the European Championships. They won race one and finished second then in the second race. Really difficult conditions, very testing winds in Germany. And finally, in the tennis, Novak Djokovic in terrific form last night. Another long one, though, five-setter. He is through and he'll face Jannik Sinner in the semi-finals. So both won their quarter-finals yesterday. Coco Gauff is through to the semis in the women's draw and Naomi Osaka beaten, though, in her last eight match.
3: Thanks very much, Darren. Well, as we've been hearing on the programme this morning, Ireland's criminal justice system is facing growing disruption as the pay dispute between criminal defence solicitors and the government continues. It centres on the introduction of a flat fee system for solicitors by the Minister for Justice, Jim O'Callaghan, regardless of how many court appearances are involved in a case. One judge in Portlaoise yesterday warned the situation could undermine the fundamental safeguarding of the criminal justice system. Well, to talk more about this, I'm joined now by Cathy McDarby, who's a solicitor at McDarby and Company Solicitors in Ballinarobe in County Mayo. Good morning, Cathy.
4: Good morning, Aisling, and thank you for having me on.
3: Cathy, a judge in Portlaoise yesterday was very critical of solicitors. He said that having no access to legal representation is a breach of someone's fundamental rights. What's your reaction to his comments?
4: I can understand his frustration. I can understand his worry about vulnerable people in court. He is somebody who is seeing these people come before court every day. He understands how vital a solicitor is to these people. And I do accept solicitors themselves are very frustrated. We do not want to be in this situation. We do not want to be out of the courts. We want to be in the courts, but until this is resolved, this is where we are.
3: You mentioned people being in a vulnerable situation. Judge Andrew Cody was commenting on a case where a 72-year-old man charged with murdering his wife was not able to avail of free legal aid. 40 solicitors were contacted and none of them came to assist. Is that acceptable?
4: Yes, 40 solicitors were contacted. Now, I would point out that it's actually not the same system. It's a Garda Station system. The solicitors were contacted. The solicitors are private people. They're acting. And they were not in a position to act because we have been forced into this position by the actions of the minister. The minister has imposed this one fee model upon us, and we have asked and asked the minister and the department to engage with us so we would not have to take this action, and we have been left with no other choice.
3: You're a member of the Law Society, and in a statement last year it said every person, regardless of their background or the nature of their case, is entitled to competent and fair legal representation. Do you agree with that statement?
4: I do, but I also think that the statement the judge made was in relation to discrimination, but what it didn't carry on with was the fact that the state is obliged to provide a fully funded legal aid system to assist these people. We are there to assist these people, but it must be funded fully and correctly. And with what is happening, that is not the case.
3: And do you say the flat fee that's on offer by the Minister for Justice is not acceptable to solicitors? What would be acceptable?
4: Acceptable is that the minister comes back and discusses with the matter with us. It is not the fee. It is the fact that it is a failed model. There was a flat fee, and there is a flat fee in being in the private practitioner's family law matter. That has been a failed model. We know that. There was a report published last Thursday which stated that in some areas, to access family law, there is a wait of 60 weeks just to access family law. The model failed in family law, and now we're being expected to introduce it into the criminal justice system. The minister wants matters sped up. If we end up with a 60-week wait for somebody to access a solicitor, then that is not going to speed something up.
3: So these issues have resulted now in the legal system effectively being ground to a halt. What needs to happen now to get solicitors working in free legal aid again? Has there been any contact with the Minister for Justice?
4: No, there hasn't. And I have to say, I was listening to the person you had on about 10 minutes ago, and he asked solicitors to engage with the system. Jack Chambers, yes. But engagement goes two ways. There has been no engagement with the solicitors.
3: And have you tried to contact the Minister for Justice?
4: Yes, I've sent an email. I've actually sent an email to him when I was forced to resign from the legal aid panel. I have been a legal aid solicitor for 23 years. I'm very proud of my job. I love working with my clients. I was so sad to have to step down. I have sent an email. I attended at the Justice Committee meeting. All we're asking is that the Minister for Justice engages with the Law Society. Engagement has to be...
3: He would argue that he has engaged with the Law Society over the past few months.
4: There's a big, big difference between engagement and meaningful engagement. Engagement where you're told this is happening and that's it. That's not engagement. Meaningful engagement is where you sit down, you talk to the people, you listen to their views, you understand where they're coming from, and you come up with a system that works for everyone. We accept there is change, there is going to be change. That is not a problem. As a solicitor, I could come up with quite a few ways of improving the models, improving the systems. One simple matter, everybody's entitled to see what the case is against them. When a case starts the first day, we write for a disclosure. It may be six different adjournments before I get disclosure. That's time wasted. Give it to me on the first day. Okay. Simple things like that.
3: Okay. Okay, Cathy McDarby, solicitor at McDarby & Company Solicitors in Ballinarobe. Thank you so much for speaking to us on Morning Ireland. It's 8:46. We'll take a break.
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7: You might remember yesterday, Orla Darcy told us about her family's dramatic escape from wildfires in France when they were staying at a campsite bordering Spain. With us now is the Irish Independence Travel

0: at Apollo Kinneil. Apollo, morning to you, and thanks for taking our call today. For people listening today, if they've holidays booked in affected areas or they're worried about staying in a campsite in continental Europe, what can they do?
1: Morning, Gavin. I think if you're worried, the first thing I would do is check the Department of Foreign Affairs official country advice for where you're going. So just as an example, you spoke about France. If you scroll down under the official advice on France, it provides links to fire alert maps and numbers that Irish citizens can call if they run into difficulty. If you're worried about a specific area, this is a new one on me, by the way. I just discovered that Google Maps has a layer where you can search by wildfires, so you can sort of monitor where they're happening and where they're active at the moment. It's on the layers tab where you switch from satellite to regular view. There's a filter in there called wildfires. If you're in any sort of imminent danger, or the location you're going to is, your travel agent or your airline should get in touch. But for the vast majority of Irish holidaymakers, I always think it's important to say you won't have anything to worry about. But I completely understand why it's top of mind at the moment.
0: And now for families like the Darcy's, and we heard what happened to them, personal belongings all gone, holiday ruined. What do families who find themselves in situations like that, and hopefully there are going to be very few of them, what do they do?
1: Yeah, and my sympathy goes out to them. What a fright. You need to have suitable travel insurance in place. And if there's one takeaway your listeners could bring from our chat this morning, it's that it's best to buy your travel insurance when you book the holiday. You're then protected from that moment. So if you need to cancel for any reason before you even leave, whether it's due to illness or whatever, or due to a catastrophe like this, you're covered. A lot of Irish people leave it till the last minute because they think they will save money, but you won't save money doing that. It's the same price. The other thing is, awful as it is, you must check the T&Cs to make sure that the cover for you is in place. When you're talking about things like wildfires, the language that's used is catastrophe and natural disasters. So under the policies, you may think, oh, wow, the flashing figure of $9.99 or $19.99 or whatever it is a great deal. I'll buy that. But the payoff may be that your cover isn't as detailed. So go through. I find it sometimes worth paying the extra to get the more comprehensive cover, to get things like delayed departure or if you need to rebook suitable accommodation or recover losses in the event of an emergency. Some policies will have wildfires listed as an exclusion, but others will cover it. So it's not what you want to hear, but you just have to get into the weeds and check that the cover is right for you. The other thing, Gavin, sorry, is to just double check that your family's EHIC cards are up to date. They're the free cards that entitle you to a free or reduced public health care in the EU, just as you'd be entitled to in Ireland. So if in the
0: very easy to get, they're free, yes.
1: Exactly. And I renewed my own just a month or two ago for my family and they came back within 3 days. So they will, if in the event that you need medical care, they're just great to have in the back pocket.
0: Record temperatures, wildfires in the continent, not just this summer, becoming an increasing reality. Is it having an impact on how or where Irish people are planning their holidays, their summer holidays abroad?
1: Yeah, that's a good question. It is anecdotally, and it is in small but noticeable numbers. People are doing things like looking to May and June and looking to September and October because Well, this is the old debate about whether it's okay to take kids out of school for holidays. Most people don't. Most people are still tied into those, into the heavy school holiday period. The whole travel industry is built around it. So it's not like turning a speedboat. It's like turning a cruise ship, trying to turn that industry. But this is definitely a conversation I'm hearing more and more. People are definitely tuned in to where the temperatures are getting hottest. And we hear the same places and the same countries come up summer after summer, particularly in June, July and August. So while there isn't sort of an overarching statistic that says a certain percentage of people now will not holiday in Southern Europe at this time of the year, it is definitely happening. People are definitely looking at ways to change that.
0: Will it bring Southern Europeans here, do you think?
1: Well, Tourism Ireland would love if it did. I think
0: they might like the rain.
1: They people don't generally come to Ireland with the weather as a decision. They love the landscape, the culture, the people and all the rest of it, but they'll have packed the waterproofs, you know, whatever month of the year they're coming. Coolcation is the buzzword in the industry, and I do think Ireland can benefit from this. Like in comparison to the temperatures going on in Europe at the moment, what we're experiencing at the moment is just bliss, and you'd be crying out for it sort of November through to January. So it could benefit, but remember that the weather works in all kinds of ways, and being cool sometimes isn't the best thing.
0: There you go, swap Lanzarote for Longford. Paul O'Connell, thank you very much for speaking with us. It's 8:53 now.
2: Well, in Britain, the Reform UK leader Nigel Farage has resigned his seat in the House of Commons, triggering a by-election, which he says he'll stand in. It came after a period of intense scrutiny into his personal finances, including a multi-million pound donation from a cryptocurrency billionaire, which he didn't disclose. Mr. Farage says he's done nothing wrong and that the public will judge his actions. Well, Adam Bolton is a journalist and commentator, and he joins us now on the line. Adam, good morning.
3: Good morning.
2: Is this strategy from Nigel Farage to stand in the by-election after resigning as an MP, do you think it's an effort to distract from the public controversy surrounding his finances?
3: Well, as he sees it, as he said yesterday, it was actually an effort to sort of overrule the public controversy. The plan was that he would have a high-profile by-election during the summer when he would outline Reform's case against the establishment. He had chosen his battlefield as one extremely favourable to him because he's already the local MP. And he was then going to argue that having won, as he sees it, the vote of the people, that should obviate any investigation into whether or not he broke important parliamentary rules. Now, the reality of it is this morning is frankly that strategy is already not working out as he hoped, because it is almost certain that he will be denied a high profile by-election this summer because the main parties are not participating. That also means that he will be back in Parliament in short order, and the investigation of his these big donations, £5 million donations in kind from a convicted fraudster in America, both of those will still be on his record and he'll continue to be investigated.
2: So as you mentioned there, the main parties have vowed not to stand against him, effectively boycotting the election. So has his plan backfired then?
3: Well, that's how it's backfired, because what he wanted to do was to pose as the man taking on the establishment represented by Labour, Liberal Democrats, Conservatives, and incidentally the Greens, and Restore Britain, the far-right splinter group from Reform UK, are all saying they're not going to fight, which means we're going to have the ludicrous spectacle of Nigel Farage trying to fight a by-election against fringe candidates led by Count Binface, a man who goes around with a dustbin on his head. Frankly, the media is not going to be very interested, and Nigel Farage is not going to get his message out very broadly.
2: So why have the main parties then said they won't stand against him in this by-election?
3: Because they say this is a stunt that Nigel Farage wanted to do in his terms. They also say that there's no need for a by-election, which would cost £250,000, because he's already the sitting MP and he's trying to come back as the sitting MP. We have had this in the past. David Davis called a by-election in his constituency because he wanted to make a point about civil liberties. Again, the main opposition parties did not participate, and all that happened was it collected more than 20 eccentric independents, mm-hmm. most of whom lost their deposits. So, Nigel Farage this morning, frankly, looks both cowardly and foolish.
2: As you mentioned earlier, there was an investigation by the Parliamentary Standards Watchdog. If he is re-elected, you said that this will continue. So what is the point in him, resigning as an MP and triggering this by-election?
3: Well, I think his intention, and this is what he said in his statement yesterday, his intention was to express what he called the will of the people over what he described as the will of the establishment and the parliamentary system, which is calling him to account. So he was going to say, well, we don't need to have any further investigation because the people have already decided they back me. Now, if the by-election he's called now

0: now is a damp squib. That argument falls by the wayside. And I should also add, and this is perhaps important, that Nigel Farage's move yesterday was an attempt to short-circuit a process which, at the end of the parliamentary investigation, and it's probably only about halfway through at the moment, could have led to his suspension from Parliament, which in turn could have led to a recall petition and a by-election in Clacton. The point is, he would be fighting that by-election after, in those circumstances, he had been condemned and punished by Parliament. What he was trying to do was to preempt the verdict and to fight the by-election now.
1: And do you think he'll be successful in doing this? Like, is this a big gamble for the Reform leader? If he is to lose the election, do you think that would be the end of the Reform UK party?
0: Well, it's very unlikely he's going to lose an election against Count Binface. Mm-hmm. But I think it is quite possible that if we do have two by-elections, he may try the patience of even the electorate of Clacton. So that is also, I think, probably a miscalculation by Nigel Farage. If he were to lose to Count Binface, that would certainly be, I think, the end of Nigel Farage and probably the end of the Reform UK party. You may remember back in the distant past, at one point, raving Lord Such, a fringe candidate, beat the candidate of the SDP, David Owen's party. And at that point, David Owen decided it was time to pack it up.
1: An interesting few weeks ahead. Adam Bolton, journalist and commentator, thank you very much for joining us on Morning Ireland. We'll take a break.
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10: That's it from Aisling and me. 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On sound this morning, Liam Mullen, our broadcast coordinator, Shane Gavin. The editors, Emma McNamara and Padraig Bernock. The series editor is John Burke.
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11: Good morning. Gardaí are expected to begin a murder inquiry following the death of a woman whose body was found in a house in Killarney in County Kerry yesterday. She's been named locally as Jamie Carney of US descent. She's understood to have been a mother of one who had lived and worked in the town for a number of years. Gardaí believe she died as a result of force. The resources of a murder inquiry have already been allotted to the case. Gardaí have appealed to anyone who was in the Muckerslode area of Killarney between Monday evening and yesterday afternoon and who may have camera images to make them available to investigators. Marion O'Flaherty reports.
12: Gardaí are set to commence door-to-door inquiries today following the discovery of the body of a woman at her home in Killarney, County Kerry yesterday. 43-year-old Jamie Carney was discovered unresponsive in the Homeland Estate on Muckross Road by a family member who raised the alarm. She was pronounced dead at the scene. A murder inquiry is expected to be launched in connection with the incident. Gardaí say no arrests have yet been made and investigations are ongoing.
11: Transport Infrastructure Ireland has acquired a site on O'Connell Street for the development of Metrolink. The site, which spans 200 metres, is opposite the Savoy Cinema and was once occupied by the Carlton Cinema. The Minister for Public Enterprise, Jack Chambers, said the development would take 10 years to build. Our Eastern correspondent, Samantha Labrary, reports.
13: Transport Infrastructure Ireland says bringing the site into public ownership is a significant step in facilitating the delivery of Metrolink, but will also allow them to work with the Dublin City Centre Task Force and other government agencies on a master plan for the redevelopment of the area. A station at O'Connell Street is planned as part of the Metrolink project. The acquisition comes ahead of an appearance by Metrolink at an Oireachtas committee today, where it will report that more than €350 million has been spent on the project to date and that it expects a decision from government in the coming weeks on updated costs for the project, expected to be higher than the €7 to €12 billion price tag outlined 5 years ago.
11: Fighting in the Gulf has re-erupted despite a ceasefire agreed between the US and Iran last month. The US military said it had launched more than 80 strikes on southern Iran. It said these were in response to Iranian attacks on three commercial vessels in the Strait of Hormuz. The US has also announced the reimposition of oil sanctions on Iran, which has threatened retaliation. And this morning, air raid sirens have sounded in Bahrain. Kuwait has also reported missile attacks. Iran's senior negotiator accused the US of breaching the ceasefire that included a halt to Israeli attacks in Lebanon.
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14: With Grant. Did you know that the Grant Airona R290 heat pump is Irish designed for the Irish climate? 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Visit grant.ie.
11: There'll be patches of mist and fog this morning, but widespread sunshine today. Highest temperatures in the Midlands south and east will range from 23 to 29 degrees and from 18 to 24 degrees in Atlantic coastal counties. And that's all for now. 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

0: Good morning and you're very welcome to the programme. Today we're having a heat wave, how to keep your cool and exercise safely. A spotlight today on the continuing upward trend in road fatalities. Cleaning the beach before taking their morning dip, Brian O'Connell meets the sea swimmers taking care of their environment. Deaths, births and marriages, we hear from parish priests on why vocations are at an all-time low. Also, is it science or just myth? Shane Bergen will be here to sort fact from fiction. Have you read poetry since you finished your Leaving Cert? Why we should all spend more time with rhyme. And GP Dr. Maura Finn will be answering your questions about summer allergies. You can get in touch by WhatsApp on 0870 32 32 32, text 51551 or email todaydmc@rte.ie. First, as you heard on the bulletin, Gardaí are investigating the death of a woman in Killarney in Kerry. The body of Jamie Carney, a mother aged in her 40s, was discovered at her home on the Muckross Road yesterday afternoon by a family member who raised the alarm. She was pronounced dead at the scene. Ms. Carney was originally from the US but had lived in the town for a number of years. Gerry O'Sullivan is the presenter of Kerry Today on Radio Kerry. Morning, Gerry.
1: Good morning, David.
0: It's an awful story, Gerry. Ms. Carney's body was discovered yesterday. Could you talk me through exactly what happened?
1: Well, what happened was the alarm was raised at around about 1:30 yesterday, kind of the lunchtime period yesterday, when a family member discovered Miss Carney's body at the Homeland Housing Development, just off the Muckross Road, kind of right in the centre of Killarney, really. It's a very busy area, lots of traffic. Yesterday was a beautiful sunny day, like it was across much of the country, and people kind of were shocked at the scene. The Gardaí sealed off the entrance to the estate. It's a small development, not a large housing estate of big houses. And she was discovered there around about the lunchtime period. As I said, the Gardaí sealed off the scene. And over the next couple of hours, forensic teams arrived, spent about two and a half hours assessing the scene. And the news started to come through then about who she was, and shock expressed locally that this would have happened in such a quiet housing estate.
0: Absolutely. Now, a post-mortem is taking place today, and Gardaí said that that will determine the direction of the investigation.
1: Yeah, and yesterday, David, an incident room was set up in Killarney Garda Station.

0: senior investigating officer was appointed pretty much straight away, and Gardaí carried house-to-house inquiries in and around the area here, and they also put out a call straight away for anyone who is on the Muckross Road or in and around the Homeland Estate area on Monday evening, the 6th of July, and into and up to around the lunchtime period on the 7th yesterday, which was Tuesday. They were looking for anyone. Like I said, it's a very busy road. Cars constantly on it. We're at the height of the tourism season. So they're looking for anyone who has CCTV, but also anybody would have dash cam footage. So they were looking for that straight away from the members of the public yesterday.
1: Now, that's a lovely part of the town, isn't it, out the Muckross Road?
0: Yeah, yeah, it's a lovely part of the town. Large houses all along here. A lot of the houses, although none in the Homelands Housing Development, but pretty much everywhere along the road, there's a number of major hotels and also guest houses. It's a very popular location for tourists to stay in. And yesterday it was a remarkable scene, really just people stopping, locals asking journalists what was going on and expressing total shock. Now, in addition to this, it's understood, David, that the Gardaí may be looking for a male, a man who was thought to have been in her company on Monday. Some reporting this morning as well that perhaps maybe ports and airports were being checked in relation to searching for the location of this man. But we've yet to hear any official confirmation of that from the Gardaí. It's understood that this may be, or the thinking is that this was a death by force, and this may be upgraded to a murder investigation.
1: Okay, and obviously the post-mortem results will determine that. Yeah. Now, as I mentioned, Ms. Carney was originally from the US, but she'd lived in the area for a number of years, and she was very involved in the community from what we hear.
0: She moved here in 2021. She's of Irish descent, but a US citizen. Had been here for the last 5 years, a mother of one. She was involved in various different sporting organizations and community organizations as well. She was involved in the Free Palestine movement here as well, protesting on behalf of the Palestinian situation in Gaza as well. So she was well known in the area over the last number of years and loved her. Came here originally on holidays, but decided to move in 2021.
1: And obviously thoughts with her daughter.
0: Indeed, yeah, indeed. A lot of people expressing a lot of concern and a lot of thoughts in that area this morning, David. Yeah.
1: And presumably she has family back in the States who'll have to be
0: Understood that she does. Yeah, it's understood that she does. Around about a year ago, she suffered a bereavement, her father passing away in the United States. But she has a family network back in the United States. Winchester County, north of New York, is where she's originally from, David.
1: Right, okay. And really just a terrible, as you say, Gerry, it's just a terrible shock for the people of Killarney to hear this tragic news.
0: Yeah, yeah, certainly is. A number of local politicians, Councillor Martin Grady, expressing concern, saying there's a dark cloud over the town and appealing for people really to assist the Gardaí with their investigation and their work in trying to piece together what happened to Ms. Carney.
1: Okay, well, hopefully some answers will be found. Gerry O'Sullivan, presenter of Kerry Today on Radio Kerry, thank you so much for joining us this morning.
0: Thanks, David.
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1: Another sticky day expected today with temperatures due to reach a high of 29 degrees. But how much water should you be drinking and should you continue your usual fitness regime? Let's start with Orla Walsh, registered dietitian. Morning, Orla.
7: Morning. Yeah, it's the

0: You just need to keep them reminding them every hour or so, because you see, the younger we are and the older we are, the less sensitive we are to the sensation of thirst. So the less we hear that signal from our brain. So older persons and younger persons need to be very careful in this weather. And as parents, you just are caregivers, you just need to be on them every hour. I think when it comes to fluids, we just need to loosen up whatever rules we might have had the rest of the time. So for example, if kids like the taste of a drink, they'll drink more of it. So I would encourage parents to focus on variety and perhaps use the likes of cordials, which they might not use the rest of the year round, just to ensure that they are getting enough fluids in. But other things like ice pops and jellies can also help meet their fluid needs.
1: What do you think about sports drinks? Because they can have a lot of sugar, can't they?
0: They can, and most of the year I'd be concerned about them and saying that kids don't need them. But today I actually would say loosen up the rules, and we have to stay on top of their hydration. It's more important to stay on top of their hydration today than worrying about their teeth in the long term. So and even behaviours in the long term. So when it comes to hot days like today, we need to get the fluids in as a priority. And like I said, kids aren't sensitive to the sensation of thirst, so you have to keep at them.
1: Okay, adults are more sensitive, obviously, but they do to the cue, but they do still need to get that level of water on board, don't they?
0: Yeah, and thankfully tea and coffee, don't worry, we are adults too. Thankfully tea and coffee do count, but again, if you're even querying whether or not you're an older person, you possibly are. And I would say that just don't rely on your sensation of thirst. Really front load the day with fluid, particularly because later on it will be a little bit hotter. And also, if we drink most of our fluids in the second half of the day, we'll be up all night peeing, and we don't want that either. So I'd encourage people to really focus on their hydration, particularly before 2 o'clock today.
1: Okay, I'm going to take a slug of water now in a minute. Orla Walsh, registered dietitian, thank you for that. I'm also joined by Mary Jennings, founder and running coach at forgetthegym.ie and author of Get Running. Morning, Mary.
2: Hi, David. How are you?
1: Good, thanks. There are probably lots of people who are hoping to do a marathon or a half marathon. Their training is supposed to start now. This is not a day for running, is it?
2: Well, no, I wouldn't quite say that, but I think you need to be a bit strategic. You can always run, maybe, but you just need to adapt, okay? So what I'd be saying is a little bit of, I suppose if you're training for a long distance, a bit of perspective on it. It's a long way off if you're doing the autumn marathons and things. So what you do this week is not going to really impact the long run, but it is quite normal to be a bit panicked thinking you might be missing runs or not doing what you should be doing. Instead, it's just to say, look, what can I do this week that will help my running, you know?
1: Okay, and are there
2: so
1: other things you can...
2: something as...
1: Yeah, I was just going to say...
2: I think even you can...
1: Go ahead.
2: Oh, sorry, David. I was just going to say, you can just adapt even very simply, run based on how you feel rather than the clock, okay? So don't be pushing yourself too much. Second thing you can definitely do is think about what are the things outside of running, maybe stretching, maybe strengthening, maybe even walking uphill. Just changing the intensity might make a big difference.
1: Okay, and some people might feel that they're capable of keeping doing their normal training regime, which may or may not be a good idea, but are there signs to watch out for that maybe you're overdoing it in the heat?
2: Yeah, I think so. Well, remember we did have that bit of heat before. So some people have adapted a little bit and know what works for them from June. Other people, maybe it's brand new to them. So you just have to experiment with it. If your body feels fine, I would base on how your body feels, how your typical roots feel. If you're more out of breath, if you are more kind of weary, if you're dizzy or anything like that, it's too much. Just pull it all back and take it one day at a time, really. You know, find the shade, get up early and think of the long game.
1: Absolutely. And this warm weather
2: is... only a week,
1: yeah. Warm weather is going to be with us forever, indeed. Okay, Mary Jennings.
2: Exactly, just adapt as you go.
1: That's great. Mary Jennings, thanks a million for that. Now I'm joined from County Louth by everybody's favourite sheep farmer, Annie McGuinness. Good morning to you.
3: Morning, David. How are you keeping?
1: Great, thanks. I suppose there, you know, everybody's having to adapt. I suppose there are particular challenges. Tell me about the grass, first of all. I mean, is the grass growing? Is it healthy at this with this heat?
3: Well, look, at the minute now, we're not too bad. Like, the heat stress has only sort of started. But I'd say now in a couple of days, coming into the end of the week, we're going to see a rapid decrease in grass growth. You know, this heat wave, like, the high temperatures are just completely drying out the soil and your grass can't get enough water. And just the daily growth of it is dropping significantly. So look, into next week, if we're still

0: high in the 20s, we could be looking at feeding the sheep and lambs a bit of hay or something out in the field, you know.
1: Oh, God, and you need that for later in the year, do you?
0: Asher, look, we've a bit left over from last year, so it'll do no harm, huh?
1: Okay, and what about how the animals cope with the sheep and the lambs? How are they coping with the heat?
0: Well, they're all right. Look, the field we have ours in at the minute now, there's plenty of shelter. And I think that's one of the most important things to have in a field. And then obviously clean, fresh water. Sheep are just like us. They need a lot of water in their system. So like yesterday I went out now and the water trough was absolutely filthy. It actually looked like the sheep were trying to get into the water trough to cool down. Do you know? Make sure your water troughs are clean and that. Make sure they have plenty of food and whatever else.
1: Another issue at this time of year, and I apologise to anyone who's having a late breakfast, but another issue for sheep is maggots at this time of year. And it can be worse in the heat, can't it?
0: Oh, it's desperate. Well, sure, look, I mean, even if you leave the window open in your kitchen, sure, the bloody blue flies and everything are in. But, we put Click on our sheep and lambs there about 3 weeks ago, and a lot of people now around the peninsula will be dipping their sheep and lambs at the minute and putting them up to the mountain. But it's important now that you have, you know, your Click or whatever sort of dipping you use on your sheep to prevent your blue fly from landing on a lamb or a ewe with a dirty bum. The blue fly will land and it'll lay his eggs, and basically these will turn into maggots and they will eat the flesh of the sheep. Basically eat sheep alive. If you don't have your Click on it, you know. So it's so important to keep on top of all of that.
1: Okay, Annie McGuinness, sheep farmer in County Louth. Good luck with all of that, and thank you indeed for joining us now. Moving along, another devastating weekend on Ireland's roads. Unfortunately, seen 7 more people lose their lives since Saturday alone. It brings the total number of fatalities this year to 93, continuing a deeply worrying upward trend. Later this morning, representatives from the Road Safety Authority will appear before the Oireachtas Transport Committee to answer tough questions on the rising number of road deaths and what immediate action can be taken to prevent further tragedies. Roderick O'Gorman, Green Party leader and TD for Dublin West, is on that joint committee. He joins me now. Morning, Roderick.
2: Morning, David. How are you doing?
1: Good, thanks. So I think it's the acting chief executive of the Road Safety Authority will appear before your committee, the Oireachtas Transport Committee. What are you hoping to hear from today's meeting?
2: Well, the focus of the session we've been working on is road safety and the key roads that the key role that the Road Safety Authority plays in that. And everybody who's appeared before our committee over the last 6 months, from the cyclists all the way to the road hauliers, they've all been united by one point, and that's a deep scepticism about the Road Safety Authority, with many saying the organisation isn't fit for purpose anymore. As you know, at the end of 2024, there was a proposal for a radical reform of the Road Safety Authority, take out the important stuff around the NCT, around driving tests, but move them elsewhere and allow the Road Safety Authority focus on that central issue of reducing the carnage on our roads. Earlier this year, Minister Sean Canny and Minister Dara O'Brien said they weren't going to do that. They were just going to make some more minor changes to the Road Safety Authority. Minister Canny was in with us 3 weeks ago and he said he's about to announce what those reforms are, but we still haven't seen them. So I think that focus on how the Road Safety Authority actually sees its own work progressing, particularly when so many diverse organisations in the sector don't have confidence in it anymore.
1: That's a hard thing to say to the RSA, isn't it?
2: It is, and aware there are people in there working really hard, but the issue that was, revealed by a report that Indicon did a year and a half ago is it's the design, it's the structure. This is an organisation that's trying to bring in enough money from various fees to allow it operate, is trying to deal with delays to driver tests, and is also trying to save save lives on our roads. There's too many different jobs being done by the one organisation at a time when last year we had the highest number of road fatalities in many years. It's not working. I think the previous reform plan was the right way to go. This government has taken a different approach, but we need them to explain how they're actually going to take steps to resource the Road Safety Authority and restructure it so it can actually refocus on that role of saving lives on our roads.
1: Okay, another issue relating to road safety, we've been hearing a lot about e-scooters, and unfortunately we've been hearing a lot about accidents, particularly involving children. Now you're calling for e-scooters that are marketed towards children or are capable of speeds above the legal limit to be simply banned from sale.
2: Yeah, so right now it's illegal for a young person under 16 to use an e-scooter, but they are being sold and marketed online and in shops across Ireland for children. And I don't think that's acceptable. We've seen significant research from the Irish College of Physicians that young people in particular have had very severe accidents and have had life-altering injuries as a result of use of e-scooters. The present rule, whereby it's just a question of it being illegal to use them, isn't working. I think we have to make them illegal now at the point of sale and stop these large companies marketing e-scooters directly towards young children, but also marketing those that go at speeds above 20 kilometres per hour.
1: Okay, I mean, obviously people using e-scooters are vulnerable road users, so are pedestrians, cyclists, motorcyclists, and we have seen a rise in deaths, unfortunately, among those groups. How can vulnerable road users be protected better?
2: I think there's a range of measures that can be taken. I think we have to look at the regulations around how e-scooters are lit. Just the very design of them, they're so low, it often means that if a user is using the correct lighting, they're actually really hard to see, particularly backlighting, and looking at ways how maybe the red light at the back could be beamed onto the back of the e-scooter user. Some of these things are just looking at novel ways to better light up the particular vehicles.
1: Okay, one thing the committee has been talking about before is the numbers in the Garda Road Policing Unit. Numbers reported to be around 40% lower. Now, there is emphasis being put on new speed cameras and enforcement and so on, but are you concerned about that fall in numbers?
2: We are, and the new Garda Commissioner will be coming in to the Joint Oireachtas Committee next week, and that's definitely something that we'll be looking at. Many of the groups that have come into us have said that the key issue right now is that lack of enforcement of the existing rules on our roads. Look, obviously we know Garda numbers are under pressure, and every part of the country is calling for more Gardaí in their area, but the simple matter is that if we can get better enforcement in terms of speeding, particularly in terms of drink driving. We had some really useful testimony in terms of the number of people who are still being arrested with high blood alcohol content. One third of the deaths that occurred on our roads last year were as a result of drunk driving. And if that, if working with additional Gardaí on our roads, if we can cut that number, it will make a significant decrease in the number of tragedies we're seeing on our roads in years to come.
1: Separately, we've seen this morning the new EPA report on greenhouse gas showing Ireland's emissions fell again last year by 2.2%, which is positive given we have a growing population and all that. But it also means we're well off track to meet our 2030 climate targets. It says emissions now need to fall by more than 10% every year until 2030 in order for Ireland to meet binding targets. That's really impossible now at this stage, is it?
2: Yeah, it's really difficult, and while the 2% reduction is welcome, we have to be doing more. And I think, you know, we're at a real crossroads now. I've made the case over the last 18 months that the Fianna Fáil Fine Gael government have been rolling back on climate action, but the government could make a decision to take action in key areas like transport, like energy use, that would see our emissions fall at a higher rate. But that requires leadership, and that leadership is missing from the the government right now. They haven't published a climate action plan for this year, and we're halfway through 2026. They raided the Climate and Nature Fund. They've undermined the Climate Action Act. And this failure to have leadership, it's having real life implications. It means people are having higher electricity bills.

0: There's more congestion on our roads, as well as it's making it harder to achieve those long-term climate targets.
1: Okay, Roderick O'Gorman, Green Party leader and TD for Dublin West. Thank you very much for joining us. Some breaking news. President Trump has been speaking at the NATO summit in Ankara. Asked about the ceasefire with Iran following an exchange of missiles, he says he thinks the ceasefire with Iran is over and says he doesn't want to deal with Tehran, describing them as sick people. We'll be having more on that story after 10 o'clock. But next, navigating the priesthood as vocations drop to a record low.
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6: Fresh from Paris, fashion designer Natalie B. Coleman will be dropping in to tell us about a gorgeous project that has put Carrick Macross lace on the haute couture stage. Former actor Desi Hickey on how he was forced to pivot after a serious accident. Play therapist Reg Igo will tell us how to use the summer holidays as an opportunity to be in the moment with our kids. And singer-songwriter Freya Ridings joins us ahead of her upcoming tour, which includes four Irish dates, plus all the usual fun and fare from 11 a.m. to 1.
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1: No matter how much the country changes, when life hits its highest peaks and most painful valleys, baptisms, communions, weddings and funerals, the parish priest's phone still rings. But with amalgamated parishes, an ageing clergy and an increasingly secular society, what is the role of the priest in Ireland today? To discuss the highs and lows, the demands and reality of life in ministry, I'm joined by three men who live it every day. Father Willie Purcell, parish priest at St. Canice's Catholic Parish in Kilkenny and National Vocations Coordinator for Diocesan Priesthood. Father Paddy Byrne, Parish Priest of three parishes in the Diocese of Kildare and Loughlin, and Father Brian Shorthall, Capuchin Monk and Parish Priest in St. Michael's Church in Dublin. You're all very welcome. Thanks a million for joining us on this lovely morning. Willie, how old were you when you were ordained? Describe to me pre-priesthood.
7: Pre-priesthood, I was in secondary school in a diocesan college in Kilkenny, taught by priests and again encountering the life of the priest. After leaving CERT, I decided, well, you know, what would I do with my life? Actually, I'm delighted to have Brian here because my first move was actually with the Capuchins.
8: Excellent.
7: I went and decided that I would like to look at the Capuchin way of life. Did a discernment week with the Capuchins at the time in Church Street. Yeah. And then, believe it or not, you know, everything changed because the bishop at the time met me and he said to me, you know, you should be a diocesan priest, right? And the rest is history. Okay. But again,
1: You don't argue with the bishop.
7: Okay. I suppose I was 17 when I entered seminary, which nowadays, you know, you would never say to any young man of 17 years of age, enter seminary. Mm. You'd say, go off and qualify, go to university, see life, you know, experience life, and then come back. And that's probably a better thing because then they're coming into priesthood with an experience of life. Mm-hmm. Because priesthood is about life's experience.
1: Okay. Father Paddy, how are you?
9: Good morning, David, and good morning to all your listeners.
8: Morning.
1: Tell us this. What age were you when you were ordained and what brought you into the priesthood?
9: So again, like, it's a very personal not decision, but we use the word calling. Mm. I grew up in Carlow Town from a very ordinary and lovely family. And it certainly wasn't the most popular thing. I'm 25 years ordained, but it was the very beginnings of the white elephant in the room, so to speak, the clerical child sexual abuse.

0: scandals, the growing secularization of Ireland. And I was afraid to actually, I thought nearly there was something wrong with me, that I felt I would like to become a priest. So I did my Leaving Cert in CBS Carlow. I then went on to study business, economic and social studies in Trinity. And it was during that time particularly where that feeling intensified of what is life about. It's fairly existential questions for a young lad to be asking, but that's me. And eventually I applied and was accepted, did 7 years formation in Carlow College, and was ordained at 27 years of age. So again, Willie mentioned, you know, the word presence is very important. I think priesthood is about being present in the midst of your parish, of the many different areas you mentioned in your prelude, that we are called to be. And by and large, despite the many challenges, despite many questions, not just survive 20 years or 25 years, but very happy and fulfilled in that ministry.
1: Well, that's good to hear. And Father Brian, I think music might have seemed more your calling at one stage, was
2: I can't play a note, and I'd love to be. My two brothers, I have two brothers, they're great guitarists, and I have a nephew who's a great musician, keyboardist. But I can sing, and I love music, I do. And I know you love Bruce Springsteen. I read that somewhere before, and I go bang on about it constantly. I would be interested in some of Bruce Springsteen stuff, but U2, old school hip hop. Coldplay, yeah. And that was, Coldplay certainly weren't sort of on the radio back in the late 80s. But the Joshua Tree was released when I joined the Order. Right. Their magnum opus, if you like. So, yeah, I was in Sing Street. I was doing Leaving Cert, and a Capuchin came into my school and spoke about the Order and invited anybody who might be curious to be, come along to a vocations workshop. It was called a Vocations Day that time, and I did. Mm. And I just was spellbound by the brown religious habit and just the kind of energy and the crack among the friars.
1: Yeah.
2: And I felt, because I had a hankering for priesthood way back, I liked Padre Pio as a kid. My nanny used to talk about Padre Pio. It was a kind of a, I think it was the outward. It was the dress. It was the habit, first of all, obviously, that attracted me. But you know, as I go on and as I continue to go on, and even though our community is a little less energetic because the men are getting older and so on, still there's that brotherhood there, and there's that sort of solidarity there, which spills over into what I do as parish priest.
1: And it's a slightly different process when you join an order like the Capuchins, isn't it? You become a friar first, and then
2: there is a little. There are some differences. We all have to study philosophy and theology, and I would have postgrad. I would have a master's as well in sort of chaplaincy and so on. But we learn about the spirit of the order, about the spirit of Saint Francis of Assisi, about the Franciscan saints, about the history of the order, about the fact that one of the things you may or may not know is that the Capuchins, we gave the name to cappuccino coffee, but maybe that's a story for another day.
1: Okay, you know, go on.
2: If Matteo of Bassio, a Capuchin blessed, was he was working, he was a chaplain in the Battle of Vienna back at the end of the, I think, the 16th century, and the invading Turks were crossing the border, and the northern Italians were pushing them back, and they left behind sacks of coffee. And Matteo, being a kind of a practical man, started to mix up the coffee, but it was too strong, so he mixed milk and honey with it, and it became kind of brown like the Franciscan habit. So the six soldiers started calling it the cappuccino coffee after the Capuchin monk. So the next time you're having a cappuccino, I don't like milk, so I'm an Americano man. Can just think of the caps.
1: Okay, all right. Well, that's every day's a school day. I did not know that. Father Willie, Father Paddy touched on it, but in terms of how would you define a priest in 2026? Like, what is the job spec?
3: Yeah, I think the ministry of the priest hasn't changed over the years, but I think in 2026, you know, maybe if I can go back a little bit, I think, you know, COVID kind of reintroduced us, because during COVID times, we were the first responders. We were the people who were there. We were the ones who went into hospitals, the religious and the priests as chaplains, and into our prisons. We were the ones who celebrated with 10 people in our churches, 20 people in our churches. And I think people began to see us differently. they began to see us, maybe we had come out of a lot of stuff and

0: they began to see the real ministry of the priest, that the priest is really someone who's present. You know, I often think to myself that, you know, we're just, you know, ordinary men who get up every morning and kind of live an extraordinary life. And that extraordinary life exactly is being present to people. And in 2026, I think people are looking to us. They need us. I think the priest is needed now more than ever before because, you know, the culture of the world has changed, the culture of society, the culture of our country has changed. And people are beginning to realize that there's something else and they need something else. And I think the priest is the person maybe who brings that something else into their lives, the consolation, the compassion, you know, the priest. I mean, I often think to myself, priests see us on Saturday evening, Sunday morning, celebrating Mass. They don't see us when we get the phone call at 3 o'clock in the morning. They don't see us when we're called out to very difficult situations that we have to deal with. They don't see us when we're sitting with families in crisis situations. And in the midst of all of that, you know, the priest himself is still human. The priest is still vulnerable. The priest, you know, understands what crisis is in his own life. As, you know, Pope Leo said for his April prayer, you know, he encouraged people to be aware of the vulnerability of priests.
1: Yeah.
0: And most important of all, that people would support priests as they support them. So for 2026, I think the presence of the priest is as important as it ever was in the lives of people.
1: Okay, Father Paddy, if I could bring you in again, what does a typical day look like for you, or is there such a thing?
2: I don't think there is, David, to be honest. And I think that's part of the fulfillment and the element of ministry, in that a day, unfortunately, time for all of us adults moves too quickly, but a day could begin early. Obviously, the celebrating Mass is part of that day. But as Willie mentioned, there's a whole host of realities. For instance, my day today, beginning early, celebrating a funeral, continuing into the afternoon, doing some visitation, and then the calls, the reality. It's not all, by the way, misery. There's great joy. Lots of my friends in the parishes that I commit may never formally walk into the door of the physicality of a church, but in no way does that prohibit me being friends or being inspired by the lives of so many good people. Willie mentioned, you know, in the context of Irish culture where we find ourselves to be, one thing I observe, and I think it's wonderful, is a spirituality and a deep spirituality. I'm a big fan of the patron of our parishes here, St. Fintan, 1,500 years ago, brought the Christian story to the people of God at the time. And that has changed, evolved, been challenged, but nevertheless remains relevant in a world where there's so much hate, where there's so many diverse and often polemicable realities. I think Christianity, coming as a minister of the gospel, offers balance, offers consolation, speaks about hope, and hopefully the greatest preaching any of us padres do is by our kindness and compassion.
1: By the living example. Father Brian, I mean, there's been talk in recent years about cultural Catholics or bouncy castle Catholics who come to the church for maybe the baptism, the communion, the wedding, obviously, at the funeral, but don't darken the doorways any other time of the year. How do you deal with that issue? Or is it a problem for you?
3: I go out to them.
1: Okay.
3: And I invite them, you know, come and see the church. One of the beautiful things about our church in Dublin City Centre, St. Mickens Parish in Halston Street, it's right off the River Liffey, just in the markets area. It's cool. And I just don't mean it's cool because I'm there and I'm the parish priest. It's cool because it's very hot out there at the moment.
1: Yes.
3: And the church is a very, very comfortable and cool space where they can breathe and rest. And we're trying to keep the doors open a little longer in the mornings after Mass for people to come in and say a prayer. And we've just built and constructed a gorgeous little Lord's Grotto to really pay tribute to many of the parishioners who have been and are involved in the ministry of the Dublin Diocesan Pilgrimage to Lourdes. So we got a gift of a statue of Our Lady of Lourdes and Little Saint Bernadette. So we're looking forward to the blessing and dedication of that at the end of the month on the 25th of July. So, yeah, no, I go out and I'd see them, and I'm kind of high vis anyway. So people kind of come around, you know, they meet me, they come to me, they stop, we chat. Loads of the young lads were going by on their scooters coming out of the what they call the Ball Alley Park, you know. All right, Father Brian, what's the story? Go on, say yuppa, you know. And that's the lads from the school.

0: from Brunner, you know, so that's quite the question really is it
1: okay for people to dip in and out rather than being at Mass every Sunday?
0: We'd love to see them at Mass, and as a beginning, yes, dip in and out, but you know, you need the Eucharistic cobalt. You need to kind of be nourished by the good Lord himself. I mean, that's what we're there for. At the end of the day, I mean, Christ is what we want to bring people to, Jesus Christ, and we use stepping stones, we use relics, we use the saints, we use whatever way we can kind of help people to draw closer to Jesus Christ. And so, yeah, I'm you know, we're open for business. Okay. Come and see.
1: Father Willie, I think the last census, 69% of the population identifies as Catholic, which it used to be. I mean, we can all remember when it was 90% plus. But is a smaller church, maybe, I think fewer but truer is the line some people use, is a smaller, more concentrated church maybe healthier?
2: Yeah, I think so. I think the whole concept of church is one of community. It's one of bringing people together, as Brian said, you know, around the Eucharist, celebrating the presence of Jesus. I think it's bringing people together who, you know, who need to gather to pray. There's always a spirit of welcome, as Brian said, in all our churches. And again, there, you know, I've noticed, and I think from talking to priests around the country, there's a return. There is a return. Mm. And I think the numbers of people who are coming back to Mass certainly have grown, just like the numbers who are inquiring about vocations. So I think there is a turnaround, there's a change happening, I think, in the church in Ireland. And again, I think it's particularly because people are beginning to see the witness of the priest and realize, again, the witness of the priest. And again, the priest, you know, is someone who draws them in absolutely, completely. And as Brian says, you know, somebody who's present among them in their midst. But I think, you know, I think there is a change. I think people are coming back. I think people are beginning to realize their need for God, their need for the community of church. And I think people are beginning to realize that maybe everything they thought would answer their question, they're not being answered by what they thought would answer them. So I think there is that number, that statistic, sure, yes. But I think the next one will show something different.
1: Okay. Father Paddy, I mean, obviously we've talked about the role. Obviously it can be a very pressurised role. Do you ever feel lonely? Do you feel isolated? Because we have heard talk, Father Michael Toomey, parish priest in the Diocese of Waterford and Lismore, talked earlier this year about the number of clerics who've died by suicide and said there's a tendency to place priests on a pedestal, expecting them to be always strong, joyful and immune to the struggles of life. Nobody can be immune to the struggles of life.
3: Absolutely, and we're all very vulnerable human beings, and we all know that, and we've experienced vulnerability, and Christ, as my life is in service to, understands and embraces all our wounded hearts. I do think, you know, one area that, you know, I would particularly feel strong about is, you know, the exclusion of our ministry, particularly to women. In my diocese, and this is replicated in Willie's and in Brian's reality, and every diocese in Ireland, bearing in mind, of course, there's a wider context, a much bigger church out there. But here in Ireland, for instance, where I work, we have more priests over the age of 90 than under 60. Like, I personally was deeply disappointed with all the talk of synodality, something that Pope Francis initiated, that discerning conversation. At every table, in every parish where that took place, the role of women came forward. And it's not just the role of women to be given in an administrative sense, that, you know, what I do surely should be also afforded to women, and perhaps do so with more wisdom and compassion. I don't think it's fair, David, and I don't think it's real to expect any individual to come and to buy into a lifelong commitment and to live on your own. Willie and Brian mentioned often, you know, and it's not just, because in case young people are listening, it's not a life of misery, but there is a lot of vulnerability in society, of which we are very much connected to. And say if you're called to a tragedy, you know, when you get close to people and you do celebrate their funerals, we come home on our own, close the door, and the reality is an isolated existence. And I don't think it enhances our humanity. And I don't think it, certainly in 2026, in the culture and the church prides itself in always dialoguing with culture, in the world that we live in Ireland, I don't think it's fair to

0: for a young man to be called to live on their own in a celibate life for the rest of their lives. No wonder we have so few vocations.
1: Okay, Father Willie, I mean, my eyebrows were raised when I heard that age profile that Paddy was talking about. So Father Paddy thinks there should be women priests, and he thinks there should be married priests as well. Controversial.
2: Controversial, absolutely. And I think it's beyond all our pay grade. I think that particular discussion, that particular question is kind of to a higher authority, and that's where it rests. But, you know, again, let me be positive and say that there is an increase in vocations. There is an increase in vocation inquiry. There is an increase.
1: How much of an increase? Because it is very low.
2: Yeah, there's a significant increase. I would say we have a 50% increase in those who are actually coming forward to inquire about priesthood and vocations. Absolutely. Right. I mean, we're even amazed ourselves at the numbers of men who are attending, as I said, the discernment days, the discernment weekends. And that's very encouraging. It's not just encouraging for us, but it's encouraging for the church, you know, in Ireland that is happening. And I think in that sense that kind of, you know, the future is bright. I think, you know, I don't think we would like to give the situation that we're kind of miserable retired bachelors. We're not, far from it. That, you know, as Paddy says, we have our families, we have our friends. You know, Brian is a different experience in community, living with the brothers. But for us, I think the fulfillment is found. You know, a priest said to me recently that, you know, our parish is our family, and our parish, you know, becomes our family. But our friends and our families are the ones who support us. So it is really an enriching life. And certainly, as Brian said, yeah, and, you know, I would encourage, you know, people to look at it not as something that is isolated or fearful, but something that is productive and something that is life-giving.
1: Okay, well, none of you strike me as being particularly miserable, so thank you very much indeed for joining us, Father Willie Purcell, Father Paddy Byrne, Father Brian Shortall. Thank you all very much. Thank you very much. Now, coming up next, GP Dr. Maura Finn will answer your questions about summer allergies. You can get in touch by WhatsApp 0870 32 32 32, text 51551, or email today, dmc@rte.ie.
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1: Now, lots of us are able to enjoy the good weather, throwing on a T-shirt and shorts and getting outside with sunscreen on, of course. But for others, this time of year means horrible summer allergy symptoms. 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Dr. Maura Finn, GP, is on hand to tell you everything you need to know. 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
8: Good morning, David. How are you?
1: I'm very well. I'm enjoying the weather, particularly when I'm in this nice air-conditioned studio. Don't know about when I get out, but for other people, it is not pleasant. What are we talking about when we talk about summer allergies?
8: Well, what they are is an immune reaction to something that is not necessarily harmful, but they're airborne particles that peak in the summer months. But you can have pollen allergies or hay fever, as you call it, from January until September, you know, so it actually isn't just the summer months. However, it tends to be worse when it's dry, warm and breezy. So what we're experiencing now, which is, although it's glorious, it is kind of like peak allergy. And I just had a look at the Mediterranean pollen forecast there, and it's like high in every part of the country and predicted to be high for the next few days. So it can be miserable for people. It really can. Despite its name, it is nothing to do with a fever. And I suppose most people know that, but it's probably important to say it. It is just an allergy. It's just you have all those snotty symptoms that you would have with a cold. So I think that's why.

0: it became called hay fever.
1: Okay, so you're talking about a runny nose, itchy eyes. A colleague was saying she wanted to scrub her eyeballs the other day when the pollen was particularly high, so it's not nice.
0: Oh, it's not nice. And that's it. You can have kind of the runny nose, the eyes, runny eyes. I get that myself and it's really unpleasant. Itchy ears as well, and that can be really unpleasant. Oh. You can get an itch in the back of your throat. So, you know, you feel, you know, you just want to, like she said, want to scrub her eyeballs or her throat. Sometimes it'll lead then, to, because there's all this kind of congestion, it can lead to sinus symptoms and it triggers asthma for people who have asthma too, and especially allergic asthma. So it can be, it's more than just unpleasant for some people.
1: Right, it could be quite serious. Now, adults, probably adults know that they have this because they've had it before in other years. But what are the signs that your child could be affected?
0: Well, I think they estimated something like 1 in 4 adults have hay fever, but 1 in 8 children. And that's just because they develop it a little later. It's usually around after the age of 2. But you'll see it's different. It's, first of all, it'll be in the summer months when cold flu viruses are less likely to be causing the same symptoms, even though the symptoms overlap. Also, you'll see that it lasts longer and the child isn't unwell. You know, they're not running a temperature. They're not miserable with it. They're miserable in one sense, but they're not kind of unwell with it. So, yeah, and it'll usually be confined to the eyes and the nose and maybe a little bit of a cough. But it's difficult to know. And sometimes you may need to actually kind of get support and either go to your pharmacist or doctor and discuss it. It tends to be not every child who develops it. It goes on to have it as an adult and vice versa. And you can develop hay fever or allergic symptoms at any age of your life, which can be a bit of a disappointing thing to hear.
1: It certainly can. Now, you mentioned the pollen forecast. So presumably if you're susceptible, you should be checking that forecast and maybe changing your behaviour.
0: Absolutely. You know, and I think they do it for local counties, small areas, but Met Éireann do it for the whole country. And they do it, you'll notice as well, if you look at the pollen forecast, it's very interesting. They have the thing where they show the different types of triggers. So the one we talk about most likely and what's highlighted now at the moment is grass pollen. But you know, you can have kind of low tree pollen as well. As I suppose it's bushes more than kind of the high trees. But you can have weeds and nettles and then other high tree pollens like hazel pollens. And they start in January and February, you know. So it depends on... So if you are somebody who knows you have specific type of allergies, keeping an eye on that and tracking it can make you maybe take preventative measures before you actually run into trouble.
1: Okay, so there are things you can take. We have a texter in, actually. I've had allergies forever, as long as I can remember. All I do is take Zyrtec or Claritin, which are antihistamines. I sneeze constantly and have a runny nose. I find it hard to manage. Can you give me any more advice? I've tried Telfast too. So your first protocol is your Zyrtec or your Claritin or whatever the antihistamine is, but... What then?
0: Yeah, the antihistamines have a very big part to play in it because it is a histamine response. However, you also should be treating the kind of the local symptoms. So that person has that rotten runny nose and the sneezing. So what you need to do is take a nasal spray, usually a steroid-based nasal spray. And there is one available over the counter without prescription. And your pharmacist will be able to give you advice about this. But that causes the steroid-based nasal spray actually reduces the reaction within the nose. So you're not stuffed up and you're not sneezing as much. Now, it may not be perfect and you'll often have to do both, but that is kind of just, that's minimum treatment. And there are a lot of other things that we do. And if somebody has very severe allergies, you know, there are immunotherapies that are being more and more refined as time goes on. And they're, you know, you identify the specific allergens and then you're exposed to a little bit of them over a long period of time. They are long treatments now, but they're very, very effective. So nobody really needs to struggle for years and years and have a really kind of like difficult summer season every year because of these anymore. It would involve going to allergy specialists and having specific skin prick testing. So you identify, is it tree pollen? Is it grass pollen? Is it house dust mites? Is it animal dander? Do you know, there's all sorts of things that can cause symptoms, but identify it and then you treat the specific cause of it. But the baseline is definitely antihistamines and nasal sprays.
1: Okay, should you be taking antihistamines even before pollen season starts? They're not going to do you any harm, are they?
0: They're not going to do you any harm, but it's kind of hard to say. We always kind of try and minimise medication if you can. But if you are somebody who knows, looking at the pollen forecast is a really good idea. But and taking them days before, yes. But weeks, there's very little evidence that would make any difference to you.
1: Okay, we've a

0: Text in from Kevin, and this sounds pretty serious. Kevin was cutting hedges yesterday evening and got attacked by a swarm of bees. Got stung 7 to 8 times on my arms. My hands are slightly swollen, itchy, and slightly numb. What should I do? Poor Kevin.
1: That's not good. Sorry, no shock there, Kevin. But I would actually get checked because multiples, now, you know, if it's not anaphylactic, obviously, so it's not a very severe reaction because he'd know all about that by now. Yeah. But he's got multiple areas. He's got inflammation in each of those areas. He's got his skin barrier has been broken by the stings. He has the potential of developing an infection because of that. And because it's swelling, the body doesn't respond as well to fight the infection. He may need antibiotics or steroids
0: Take himself off to his GP.
1: I really would, yeah. I think it'd be the safest thing to do.
0: Okay, just before I let you go, Maura, there are some common medications that can cause sun sensitivity. Can you explain that?
1: Yeah, now this is actually something people, and it's really important to know about this time of year. Antibiotics like doxycycline, which we use frequently for sinus infections and things, and tetracycline, which is something we use for skin, you know, people with acne, even acne rosacea, even ibuprofen can cause you to be more sun sensitive. So you burn more easily. It's really important to know this. And also that people will know about like Roaccutane and these retinoids for skin treatments. They will make you very, very sun sensitive. So it's not enough to just put on your SPF 50. You need to have hat and be covered up. It's really important. And then there's other medications that actually make you more intolerant to heat, even if you weren't anywhere near the sun. So that's, again, people who are on antipsychotic medication, people who are on medication for ADHD, people who are on medication for Parkinson's. Some of these actually make you kind of, you know, they affect your sweating ability or your sensitivity to your brain's sensitivity to knowing when to sweat or control your heat. So just, it's important for anybody who's a carer or anybody who's on medication that might think is kind of innocent, look it up and just see, are you somebody who's a little bit more vulnerable?
0: Okay, yeah, excellent advice as always, Dr. Maura Finn, GP in Clare. Thank you so much for joining us. Time now to go over to the newsroom and Kate Carolyn.
2: Thanks, David. Good morning. The US President Donald Trump has said the ceasefire between the US and Iran is over. Mr. Trump was speaking after the re-eruption of fighting in the Gulf. The US military said it had launched more than 80 strikes on southern Iran. It said that these were in response to Iranian attacks on 3 commercial vessels in the Strait of Hormuz. The US also announced the reimposition of oil sanctions on Iran, which has threatened retaliation. Air raids have sounded in Bahrain, and Kuwait has reported missile attacks today. This morning, in the Turkish capital Ankara, where the NATO summit is being held, Mr. Trump was asked if the ceasefire was over.
3: To me, I think it's over. I don't want to deal with them anymore. They're scum. You know what scum is? They're scum. They're sick people. They're led by sick people. And they're vicious, violent people. And if they had a nuclear weapon, they'd use it. As far as I'm concerned, it's over. We make a deal. They go outside, talk to the press. They say, we never even talked about it. There's something wrong with them. They're cuckoo.
2: Gardaí are expected to begin a murder inquiry following the death of a woman whose body was found in a house in Killarney in County Kerry yesterday. She's been named locally as Jamie Carney, originally from the United States and a mother of one. Gardaí believe she died as a result of force. The resources of a murder inquiry have already been allotted to the case. Gardaí have appealed to anyone who was in the Muckross Road area of Killarney between Monday evening and yesterday afternoon and who may have camera images to make them available to investigators. On this programme, Gerry O'Sullivan, presenter of Kerry Today on Radio Kerry, said Miss Carney was originally from Winchester County, north of New York, but had lived in Killarney for a number of years.
4: She moved here in 2021. She's of Irish descent, but a US citizen. Had been here for the last 5 years. A mother of one. She was involved in various different sporting organizations and community organizations as well. So she was well known in the area over the last number of years and loved her. Came here originally on holidays, but decided to move in 2021.
2: Transport Infrastructure Ireland has acquired a site on O'Connell Street for the development of Metrolink. The site, which spans 200 metres, is opposite the Savoy Cinema and was once occupied by the Carlton Cinema. The Minister for Public Enterprise, Jack Chambers has said that the development would take 10 years to build. Our Eastern correspondent, Samantha Labrary, reports.
5: Transport Infrastructure Ireland says bringing the site into public ownership is a significant step in facilitating the delivery of Metrolink, but will also allow them to work with the Dublin City

0: Centre Task Force and other government agencies on a master plan for the redevelopment of the area. A station at O'Connell Street is planned as part of the Metrolink project. The acquisition comes ahead of an appearance by Metrolink at an Oireachtas committee today, where it will report that more than €350 million has been spent on the project to date and that it expects a decision from government in the coming weeks on updated costs for the project, expected to be higher than the €7 to €12 billion price tag outlined 5 years ago.
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2: 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Did you know that the Grant Airona R290 heat pump is Irish designed for the Irish climate? 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
3: There'll be some patches of mist and fog this morning, but widespread sunshine today. Highest temperatures in the Midlands south and east will range from 23 to 29 degrees and from 18 to 24 degrees in Atlantic coastal counties. And that's all for now. We'll have news again at 11.
4: Thanks very much, Kate. Still to come this morning, is it science or just myth? Shane Bergen will be here to sort fact from fiction. Plus, have you read poetry since you finished the Leaving Cert? Why we should all spend more time with rhyme. And Brian O'Connell meets the sea swimmers cleaning the beach before taking their morning dip. You can get in touch by WhatsApp on 0870 32 32 32, text 51551, or email todaydmc@rte.ie. Next, though, as you've just heard, US President Donald Trump has told reporters in Ankara that his country's ceasefire with Iran is over. Trump made the comments at the NATO summit this morning following a night of fire being traded between Iran and the US. US Central Command says the renewed attacks come in response to Iran targeting and attacking commercial shipping in the Strait of Hormuz. Iran responded, hitting US military bases in neighbouring Bahrain and Kuwait. So what does this mean for the memorandum of understanding signed just last month and for the ongoing talks between the two nations? For the latest on this story, I'm joined by Middle East correspondent with The Economist, Greg. Excuse me, Greg Carlstrom. Morning, Greg.
5: Good morning to you.
4: Thanks a million for joining us. Pretty strong comments there from Donald Trump.
5: They are pretty strong. It all sounds quite dramatic. The Iranians are cuckoo. The ceasefire is over. I don't want to deal with them anymore. But I would point to a few things that may make this less dramatic than it sounds. The first is that we've seen these sorts of exchanges of fire several times since the ceasefire took effect in April. So there was really nothing new last night in these tit-for-tat strikes. The second is that Trump did say he would allow his negotiators to continue talking with Iran. He said he didn't think it was worthwhile, but he's going to allow it to continue. So the talks don't seem to be dead. And then the third thing, of course, it's Donald Trump. So it's entirely possible that tomorrow he says the Iranians are wonderful people and we're about to strike an amazing deal, and he reverses himself completely.
4: Okay, well, yes, indeed. We should always treat those comments with a certain amount of caution. Just tell us about the exchange of fire last night. I mean, the US was claiming that Iran targeted commercial vessels in the Strait of Hormuz, and that's what prompted the attacks. What do we know about all of it?
5: Right. So this started early on Tuesday morning. The Iranians attacked several tankers that were trying to exit the Persian Gulf through the Strait of Hormuz. One was contracted by Qatar's National Gas Company. Another was a Saudi tanker carrying Saudi oil. They came under drone attack. The Americans then struck what they said were more than 80 targets in Iran. Last night, military targets along the coast, radars, missile batteries, things like that, in southern Iran near the Persian Gulf. And then the Iranians fired drones at American bases in both Bahrain and Kuwait. And again, this is what both sides have been doing for weeks. I think the Iranians have decided Bahrain and Kuwait are the soft underbelly of the Gulf. And so they are the punching bag whenever they want to lash out. And the targets that the U.S. struck, it's been bombing similar areas in Iran, not just during the war, but during the ceasefire as well.
4: Okay. I don't know whether this is related or not, but the U.S. withdrew a key part of the ceasefire deal, which was allowing Iran to sell oil on international markets. So was that significant in terms of annoying the Iranians, shall we say?
5: That is, it's more significant, I think, than these back and forth military strikes. As you say, that was a key element of the deal. Iran has been under American sanctions for many, many years that prevent it from openly trading oil. It still manages to sell oil on the black market to China, but it does so at a discount compared to global market prices, and it often has trouble repatriating the proceeds of those sales, bringing that money back to Iran. So this waiver would have alleviated those problems for the Iranians. They were in talks with refiners in India and other countries in Asia about selling oil to new markets and doing so at market prices, which would have been a windfall for them. So losing that, even if it's temporary, even if this waiver is reinstated at some point, it's going to add to the uncertainty for refiners in these other countries. They might be cautious now about doing business to Iran. So there's likely to be a serious impact on Iran's economy from this.
4: Okay. Now, as you say, President Trump said that his negotiators could continue their talks, indirect, I think, talks with Iran. Given the removal of the oil waiver, given the tit-for-tat strikes over the last 24 hours, given the apparent lack of progress so far, I mean, a deal is supposed to be done within 60 days. Is there much prospect for progress, do you think, Greg?
5: No, there's not. I mean, as you say, it's supposed to be done within 60 days, and this is supposed to be a comprehensive deal that imposes restrictions on Iran's nuclear program, that includes more far-reaching removal of American sanctions. It was always a heavy lift to try and get that done within 2 months. Here we are, though, almost halfway through that period. There is renewed tension around the ceasefire. The two meetings that they have had thus far have focused not on the nuclear issue or sanctions, but on the very narrow question of trying to reopen the Strait of Hormuz. And then those talks have been on hold for a week anyway, while the Iranians bury Ali Khamenei, the former supreme leader who was killed at the start of the war. The next meeting is not scheduled until sometime next week. So I think the best case scenario is that they extend that 60-day period, which they're allowed to do in the memorandum. And this drags out for a prolonged period of time. I don't think anything will get done within 2 months.
4: The funeral ceremonies for Ayatollah Khamenei are certainly they're very lavish, shall we say. One of the interesting things is we have seen nothing of his supposed successor, his son Mojtaba Khamenei.
5: We haven't. He has been in seclusion since the beginning of the war. Not only have we not seen him, we haven't even heard his voice. He's issued some written statements, but not even a recorded message from him. I think partly that is due to he suffered injuries during the war. We don't know the full extent of them, but he's said to be quite badly wounded. I think that's making it difficult for him to appear in public. And then I think it's also an open question just how much power he has behind the scenes in Iran. Nominally, he is the supreme leader. He is the final arbiter in the Iranian system. But I think in practice, power has now been delegated to or arrogated by the Revolutionary Guard and other more hardline figures in the Iranian system. They're really the power brokers now. The supreme leader is becoming something of a figurehead.
4: Okay, so, I mean, the stated aims of the US attacks on Iran in the first place were regime change, which they seem to have achieved, although not to their liking. And they also wanted to put a stop to the Iranian nuclear program, stop Iran supporting proxies throughout the region. They don't seem to be anywhere near achieving any of those aims.
5: No, they're not. And I mean, it's remarkable that the focus of these talks thus far has been trying to reopen a strait that was open before the war, that was only closed because of the war. And the Iranians have been pretty clear that they're not willing to negotiate many of these other issues. The missile program, the support for regional proxies, they have consistently refused to put that on the table. So even if they do, after months of talks, manage to get to an agreement, it's going to be narrowly focused on the nuclear file, on trying to restore some of the restrictions on Iran's nuclear program that were in place from the previous nuclear deal, the one that was negotiated in 2015, and then, of course, abandoned by Donald Trump 3 years later.
4: Just on the Strait of Hormuz, do we know why Iran, or what was the trigger for Iran attacking those tankers? Because I think they're very keen on ships to use particular channels through the strait.
5: That's right. So there are two routes through the strait right now. The usual one that people used before the war is closed for the moment because

Sauron has laid mines in that corridor. So if you want to go through the strait, either you sail through the Northern Passage, which goes through Iranian territorial waters, where you have to coordinate passage with the Revolutionary Guard, or you take the Southern Passage, which goes through Oman.

0: as a valuable point of leverage in their talks with the Americans. They don't want to relinquish it, at least not yet.
1: Okay. As I say, President Trump's remarks were made at the NATO summit in Ankara. He is very obviously annoyed and not shy about saying that he's annoyed with NATO partners for not supporting the US in the war on Iran. Is he likely to get much solidarity from his colleagues today?
0: I doubt it. I mean, there might be some public performative shows of solidarity because no one wants to upset him. But what he has been asking for, what other officials have been asking for, is a military contribution from European countries. They want NATO allies to stand up some sort of maritime mission that's going to secure the Strait of Hormuz. Some European countries have said they might be willing to join, but only after the war is over, only once they know that warships that they send to the region won't come under fire by the Iranians. And I think so long as we see commercial ships being attacked, that is going to reinforce a belief for other NATO countries that the war isn't actually over and it's not safe or it's not prudent for them to send their military assets to the region.
1: Okay, Greg Karlstrom, Middle East correspondent with The Economist. Great to talk to you as always. Thanks very much for talking to us this morning. Now, coming up later in the show, have you read poetry since you finished The Leaving Cert? We'll hear why we should all spend more time with rhyme. But next, cleaning the beach before taking their morning dip, Brian O'Connell meets the sea swimmers taking care of the environment.
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1: Now, with high temperatures set to hold into next week, we can expect our beaches to be very busy, but more visitors to the beach sometimes means more rubbish. And some coastal communities have noticed beaches becoming dumping grounds for everything from disposable barbecues to wine bottles. One woman in County Cork got so fed up with rubbish on her local beach, she took matters into her own hands. Brian O'Connell joins me now. Brian, I think you're going to make me jealous, but where are you?
7: Well, I'm sitting on the dock beach and can say it, otherwise known as working from home. And just to give you the scene here, it's just glorious. Who needs the Caribbean when you've got this? I'm looking out on Charlesworth. There's a couple of yachts in the harbour. There's kids on my right-hand side have a couple of fishing nets and they're looking for crabs. It's about five or six people in the water. It is crystal clear and the sun is glistening off the water surface. So it's just a beautiful scene here. How does that make you feel?
1: Jealous.
7: I spent a few lovely hours here yesterday morning as well, just over the bridge from Kinsale. It's down a little walkway for people who know the dock, and it is a fabulous safe beach. It's alongside a cliff walk, so very popular with dog walkers, popular as well with daily swimmers. But one woman, as you said, who's been living here 20 years is Janice Croza, and she moved here from Switzerland. She began daily sea swimming during COVID, and this summer she noticed, given the high temperatures, an increase in rubbish in the area on the beach. It got so bad, David, she posted on social media and she asked locals, could they help clean it up? Now, every day before her 7 a.m. swim, Janice walks the beach with black refuse sacks and she picks up what rubbish she can. I joined her yesterday morning.
8: So we're just walking now down towards the dock beach, and you have with you a couple of black refuse sacks and this little implement here which allows you to grab things.
9: Yeah, the picker. This is I get from Tidy Town.
8: And tell me, what prompted you to put a post up online?

0: I arrived after a sunny weekend, and it looked like a dump, a tip. So much refuse had been left behind. The twigs spread everywhere, and it took me nearly an hour and a half to clean.
1: Wow.
0: And
1: the type of stuff you saw.
0: Discarded barbecues. That morning there were six towels that were full of water and sand. There were men's swimsuits, men's underwear, socks, candy wrappers, bottles, bottle caps. My appeal for help has obviously worked. It is now like this. I just wander around. It maybe take me 15 minutes just picking up the odd bit of rubbish and cigarette butts.
1: And one of the issues, as you said, with these disposable barbecues is that they're probably still hot, so people don't want to put them in the boot of their car.
0: Yeah. And the problem is, then how do they get it up to the car park where the bins are? I would normally see two a day. They're a mess.
1: Yeah, so we're just walking along the beach here now. We can see the remnants of a fire here.
0: Yes, someone obviously had a fire. I try to pick up, I don't think partly burned wood is particularly good for the environment.
1: Yeah.
0: And you can see
1: water this fire
0: quality.
1: Was on the actual beach here. There's a rock here where people were probably sitting.
0: Yes, yes.
1: And they've been using wood.
0: Yes.
1: Looks like blocks of wood was brought in here because it's cut wood.
0: Yes, they brought the wood themselves, obviously.
1: You're a daily sea swimmer.
0: Yes.
1: How did you get into that?
0: COVID.
1: Ah.
0: Because I used to swim at a local pool all the time.
1: Yeah.
0: And that was shut down. So I started sea swimming and I love it. I sea swam a fair amount as a child.
1: Well, now sea swimming this week is obviously idyllic and we can see two people have entered the water here.
0: Yeah.
1: Beautifully still and calm as we look out. The sun is shining. It's reflecting off the water. But talk to me about February.
0: It's grand. You get used to it. If you swim every day,
1: you build
0: up your tolerance. I mean, the water probably drops to 4 or 5 degrees.
1: Wow.
0: Now, I follow the rule of sea swimmers that I was told you stay a minute for every degree of temperature of the water. So that means I'm only going in for a dip.
2: We'll come back to the sea swimming in a minute, Brian, but just Janice paints a picture of what she was picking up off that beach there. Do we have any idea what the national picture is in terms of how clean or otherwise our beaches are?
3: Yeah, good question. We do have some indication from the Irish Business Against Litter Coastal Survey. It looks at over 30 coastal areas, including beaches. It's undertaken every 2 years with Ontoshka. Conor Horgan is spokesperson for IBAL, and he told me what the latest survey tells us about litter on some of our beaches.
4: The last survey was last year. It showed that 50% of those areas were clean. And that might not sound great, but it was a significant improvement on past surveys. So traditionally, our beaches have not been clean. Last time round, it was better news, as I say. And our most popular beaches like Tramore, Killiney, Curraghcloe in Wexford, Strandhill, British Bay, they all came up clean, which hadn't been the case previously. So I think we're improving in terms of the cleanliness of our beaches. That's in part the local authorities doing a better job, improved facilities, though we could still do with improving the facilities, I think.
5: Yeah, I was going to ask you, is it as a result of people becoming more conscious of not leaving rubbish, or perhaps the facilities are being put in place now, the rubbish bins, all of that kind of thing?
4: We are seeing more rubbish bins and more areas, for example, for picnicking near our beaches, which is all very welcome. I think one of the issues is our summer weather is variable, and we have a beach that's chock-a-block one day and it's empty the next. It's hard to resource cleaning if you're a local authority. The improvement is welcome, but it will always be down to people's personal responsibility to keep an area clean.
5: Do we know yet, Conor, if the return scheme is having an impact on empty bottles and cans and so on that turn up at beaches?
4: Yes, we do. Our survey last year showed a 30% decrease in the prevalence of cans and plastic bottles. Now, they haven't decreased totally. They haven't disappeared, I should say. We still find them in about 30% of the sites we visit. Another change also has been the tethering of caps to the plastic bottles. That has made a change. We're obviously not seeing those caps around like we used to. I suppose those structural measures do make a big difference.
2: Okay, that's Conor Horgan there of Irish Business Against Litter with some positive news about some improvements in last year's litter survey. Brian, you also spoke to some locals in Kinsale about what they've seen in terms of litter, particularly during those busy times.
3: Yeah, I spoke to some incredibly healthy looking locals going for their 7 a.m. swim yesterday, and they'd noticed, asked them if they'd noticed an increase or decrease in litter, especially given how busy the beaches are the last few weeks. This is some of what they had to say.
6: There's a lot of people that go down swimming and pick up a lot of rubbish, and I think with the bins here now, people are generally, it seems fairly clean. Like, no, obviously in the summer season you have a lot more rubbish.
7: Do you go for the swim every morning?
6: No, once a week, once or twice a week.
7: Yeah, so, yeah. Good for the head, I'd say, is
6: good
7: it?
6: Good for the head, good for the mind, good for the body.
7: It kind of resets you, I'd say, doesn't it?
6: Oh, yeah. And it gives you a burst of energy for the day.
7: Does it?
6: Oh, yeah.
7: And you tell everyone then you've been swimming this morning.
6: Not really.
7: The other thing, dog fouling.
6: Oh, yeah.
7: That's another issue.
6: Yeah. In the morning, there don't seem to be too many dogs down there. There's one or two who walk their dogs and they're totally...
7: Yeah.
6: Do you know what I mean?
8: But on any beach, I just think there's coffee cups left, rubbish.
7: Fur.
8: Yes, yeah, and it, yeah, and that's
7: the coffee cups.
8: Beaches.
7: An interesting one because I suppose we do have a lot more food offerings at beaches, which is great, but maybe people are forgetting that it's not their back garden.
8: Yeah, no, but also, I think like when they get to a bin, you know, it's overflowing. People still leave the rubbish all around.
7: Inside the bin.
8: Yeah, you know, just take it with you. You know?
7: The disposable barbecues.
8: I mean, there was a few people on Garrett's down yesterday using them. I don't know.
7: It's okay using them, I suppose, once you bring them away. And so people are reluctant to because they're hot and they don't want them in the car.
8: I notice most is it's a lot of the toys that are left.
7: Yeah.
8: The shovels and the spades and the toys that are just thrown around. And you just think, you know, you've used them, just put them back.
7: And again, a lot of people I see this morning with dogs on the beach, which is great.
8: We used to do a boot camp here on a Saturday morning, and actually that was a big problem.
7: Dog fouling. Because people let the dog off the lead.
8: Yeah, they do. And then sometimes they just put a bit of sand over it, but of course you put your exercise mat down.
7: Okay, you're off your swim.
8: Just off for a dip, yeah.
2: Okay, some locals in Kinsale there. Well, that lady was off for a dip. Brian, did you get into the water for us?
3: Well, can I set this up by saying I was feeling very smug beforehand because I bought a kind of a half wetsuit top in Portugal a couple of years ago, and I thought, God, I'll use that in Ireland now, it'll take the sting out of the water. And obviously the regular swimmers here don't have any of that kind of stuff. They just get in their swimming togs. But you'll hear how I got on, David, just as I was searching my bag for that swimming top.
7: So we're going to try a swim here. First swim of the year. It does look nice. It looks quite calm. I brought it, of course, you don't wear... Oh, Jesus, did I bring the swimming top? I didn't. Oh, good. This will be doubly fun, won't it? And what's the thing with the swimming? You just, you know, some people wade in and they kind of, they tiptoe in and they go up to their ankles and then they might go up to the kind of midriff and... You just go straight in, like there's no kind of messing around here,
9: yes.
7: Is there?
9: Yes.
7: Right, so we're going to do, I might get you to hold a recorder as I drop in, would that be possible?
9: Okay.
7: There's no turning back here really, is there, Janice? But like I said, I usually get in there, the toes gone in, that's cold. It's crystal clear.
9: It's beautiful.
7: So we're standing in it, my toes are kind of cold to be fair.
9: They say people who swim regularly, important thing is to get water on your face.
7: Right.
9: Because that provokes an automatic reaction that your blood vessels, and you'll be grand.
7: My toes are starting to get numb now.
9: No.
7: So look.
9: Okay.
7: All right, I'm just going to go for this. 3, 2.
9: Okay. We did it.
7: Is it, what's the word, refreshing? It's actually very nice.
9: It is.
7: I mean, you get that initial shock, don't
9: you?
7: But it sort of wakes you up.
9: Yes.
2: Oh, Brian, our intrepid reporter, Brian O'Connell. Are you going in for another dip today?
3: I am. Do you want me to? Will I send you a picture of me coming out of the water? You can put it up in your socials.
2: I'll do that, yeah. That sounds great. Brian O'Connell, thank you very much. And what better way to play us out than Cork's Jack O'Rourke, himself a keen open water swimmer, and his song, Sea Swimming.

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3: Now, a couple of texts in. What about beach rubbish? When people buy something, they own it, and that's the packaging as well. They need to bring the packaging home with them and not be looking for a bin. A lot of texts in about our earlier item about priests, and particularly Father Paddy's remarks about women priests. One texter says, the Catholic Church is diminished and impoverished by not allowing women at least to be deacons. Good women priests and happily married priests would be a terrific witness for the church. Another texter says, what Father Paddy has said there about the role of women, need to allow them to be on an equal footing and also to allow priests to marry. Well done to him for speaking up. I think the church has a lot to offer, but I do feel the restraint it imposes on women's roles loses me along the way. Joe says, I agree with Father Paddy's comments on the role of women and married priests. Try tell that to Rome. And then another texter, Kathleen, says, I remember Father Paddy's kindness to my mother and our family in Bagnallstown when navigating the days after our youngest sister died 15 years ago this week. Well, thank you, Kathleen, for the text and the kind words about Father Paddy, and obviously our sympathies on the death of your sister. It is 15 years ago, but I'm sure it's still very much with you. Now, have you cracked open a poetry book since you finished your Leaving Cert? Many of us haven't, and while we may remember snatches of Plath or Bishop or Boland, we may be missing out on a whole world. My next guest is here to help us rediscover the poet inside us all and tell us how poetry can help us better understand ourselves. Clodagh Havel is an English teacher at the Institute of Education in Dublin. She joins me in studio now. Clodagh, good morning to you.
4: Thank you very much, David. It's a pleasure to be here.
3: Now, people always talk about studying poetry. That's the wrong way to look at it.
4: It's the wrong word, because when you hear the word study, you know, you get that panic inside you. There's an exam at the end of it. Oh, I have to study the oxymorons. I have to study the paradoxes. I have to study the run-on lines. And you get this fear, and you're transported to that terror you might have felt in English class. I suppose what I'm here today to advise your listeners on, you don't have to study it. You can just actually read the beauty of the words. And just listening to your introduction there about how, you know, all these life experiences, the Catholic Church, death, all of those, poetry deals with every single aspect of that. And sometimes poetry at 14, 15, 16, we're not ready for it. We're just not ready.
3: Bits of it are going over our heads.
4: Absolutely. And, you know, you go in and out of a consciousness probably in your English class. Go back to that soundings book you had when you were young.
3: They put that out?
4: They did.
3: And it was a huge seller.
4: 50-year anniversary of it. And it was a joy. I think it was a number one bestseller that Christmas.
3: I think it was.
4: Look at the poems in that and transport yourself back and to your younger person and read it again with your life's experience. My goodness, I guarantee you will see it and feel it in a different light. And it may even introduce you to the world of poetry beyond that English Leaving Cert class, to go into the poetry section in Eason's or wherever and start taking down a book and reading. And the joy, I guarantee it, you'll find in that would be like listening to a favourite symphony or a favourite piece of music, because it is an art form and a gift that keeps on giving.
3: Yeah. So, I mean, if you go back and read soundings and you recognise some of the poetry, like, it will come back to you as well.
4: Oh, absolutely. I mean, it is extraordinary what you will remember from your childhood and your experiences in schools. Actually, I asked my husband this morning, what was your favourite poem when you were in school? And he actually went to an Irish poem. Mm-hmm. And he was able to recite that from beginning to end. It was called Cada Deina Fiesta Gone Out. He remembered that all the way through. He doesn't even remember our wedding anniversary. And he was able to remember that because it was instilled in us in those classrooms. And to revisit that, as I said, with a mature head, you can actually go, God, I get that now. Mm. I know what that poet is actually saying, because poetry is a language. And sometimes it's a language that we have to learn, to appreciate, to understand, and to read a poem that you may think you know, read it again, and you go, that's actually how I feel. And, you know, I think it was Coleridge who actually said, you know, poetry is the best words in the best order. And you don't know how you're feeling, but the Coleridges or the Heaneys of this world can actually say exactly what it is that you want to say.
3: Okay, so it's poetry is inspired by feelings, but yes, your feelings can be interpreted through poetry, and it can put a name on what you're thinking.
4: And what you can individualise a poem. So, for instance, people often say to me as a teacher of English, God, you're still teaching these poems. You must be going off your head. In actual fact, I can go into a classroom, teach a poem that I think I know inside out, and one student can ask me a question which makes me see a line or a word in a completely new light. So poetry keeps on giving because every individual sees something for themselves in that poem that you as a teacher might guide them down the road, but then you allow them to discover it for themselves.
3: Just before we move on to talk about some specific poems, yeah, the English syllabus is up for redesign at the moment. Yeah. What are they doing with poetry?
4: Well, poetry is always up for discussion because what have I alluded to earlier, that maybe students are not ready for the depth of dealing with pain like death and all these kind of things, and that they kick it around a lot. At the moment, they're kicking that can down the road because I can't imagine English without poetry on the curriculum for the very reasons I've been arguing. We would be denying. It's like when they talked about removing the classics from the novels and all that. If you don't experience that in school, the chances are you're not going to really, you know, involve yourself in it later. So poetry is one of the genres that may or may not make the cut in 2 years. I sit frightened. They're going to put in unseen poems, just like one or two things. But the studied poet is problematic. Now, there is a huge, as you would expect, argument against that. And I don't think it's going to happen. But it just shows you how emotional poetry can be, that even the setting of the exams, people are unsure of whether we should be asking students to analyse that deeply at such a tentative age.
3: Okay. To talk about a couple of specific poems, there's a poem by a young American poet that you want to talk about, Amanda Gorman. Yes. And obviously people will remember probably from Joe Biden's inauguration.
4: Yeah. Simply because I watched that inauguration live and I had never heard of Amanda Gorman when she took the podium. And I was going, God, this girl's 22. Wow. What does she know about the world? What can she say at Joe Biden's inauguration? Well, she recited a poem that she had written in the previous 4 weeks about the America that she envisioned, the hope and the pain that we're going through. They had just had 4 previous years of Trump. Biden had come in. There was a little bit of angst in the country. And she recited that poem that I wanted to stand up in my living room and applaud at the end, because
3: it's incredible.
4: It was incredible for somebody so young to be so wise and so full of hope. She says it even in the poem, a skinny black girl reciting at an inauguration with the hope of being president. That, I suppose, was the gift of America, the hope of America. And she encapsulated it in just a powerful narrative poem that I think there was, if you remember it, there was a silence at the end of it because people were
3: stunned. Yeah. I'll just read a short excerpt of it. And yet the dawn is ours before we knew it. Somehow we do it. Somehow we weathered and witnessed a nation that isn't broken, but simply unfinished.
4: And you can read that today, even after the NATO summit from yesterday.
3: Yeah. And you might need to read it more often.
4: Indeed. And that poem will give you the hope that you need. And sometimes we do need, after a bad day's news or whatever, you kind of go, where am I going to find any hope? Where am I going to find any joy? Pick up a poem and find the joy there.
3: Just as I was reading that out there, I was wondering, like, to properly appreciate poetry, you can read it, but you really need to say it out

0: loud?
1: Well, you do. Actually, one of the questions in the Leaving Cert, not this year now, but last year, was about poetry needing to be read out loud to be fully appreciated, which was a strange question to give a series of students in, you know, all in a room where they're all doing an exam.
0: But and the they're not allowed reading.
1: I'm not allowed to stand up and read it. But the idea is, you see, poetry is about tone. It is about sound. It is about the aural sense. And that's why we study the rhythm of it. That's why we study the beat of it, because that contributes to the emotion built into it. So yes, poetry should be alive. So why not go into the bathroom, you know, and take your poetry book with you and read it out loud. And, you know, there's a double meaning to it. You see, poetry has many, many, many levels. But you can just enjoy it at one level.
0: Yeah. Speaking of which, it brings me to W.B. Yeats, because if anybody has heard him reading or chanting his poetry, it's kind of nothing like you would imagine.
1: I mean, what I would give to go to the Abbey Theatre and hear that man recite his poetry. Yeah. I mean, we are so lucky to have small snippets of that still on available to us. But I would love to hear him, you know, read "When You Are Old and Grey and Full of Sleep, Take Down This Book and Read Slowly." Because that's the essence. Read it slowly in an era where we are. I mean, he'd be turning in his grave with AI and how quickly we do everything. I mean, poetry is about cognitive patience, about slowing down and resonating with each word. And Yeats, you know, he went back, rumor has it, to poems he had written 30, 40 years before and change a word, because he wanted another expression.
0: So we're talking about reading poetry or speaking poetry. What about writing poetry? Because this can seem alien to a lot of people.
1: All right. Writing poetry is, well, for me anyway, one of the most singularly therapeutic experiences, because choosing the right word takes time. Analyzing how you feel takes time. Writing poetry, it's like anyone who writes a daily diary or anything like that. I tell the very first task I give my students in fifth year every single year is to write a poem. Because they're going through something. In my case, they've changed schools. They're going through having to meet new friends. They're going through a whole load of complex emotions, leaving the security of what they knew behind, going into the unknown. Now is the time to write your poetry. And introduce them to, gosh, I can actually do this. Doesn't have to rhyme, doesn't have to be, no one has to read it, doesn't have to be published. But, you know, I mean, very often I am sent, students send me poems just, would you have a look at that? Yeah. Would you have a look at that? And I know why they're doing that, because they're going through something themselves and they're trying to figure it out. And then I have one student who is going on to do, you know, had come into the institute to do medicine, is now going to study English in the UCD or Trinity, whatever the CAO dishes out for them, because it has opened up a world to them. And they may still go back to medicine.
0: Yeah.
1: But they want to experience that because they understood themselves better than they ever had through writing their own poetry.
0: And they might be a better doctor as well. Anyway.
1: That's true.
0: You wanted to talk about a poet named Tracy K. Smith, with whom I'm not familiar.
1: Okay, so Tracy K. Smith was introduced to the Leaving Cert 2 years ago. And like that, I was also unfamiliar with her. Oh my goodness. It's been a long time since a poet that I had never heard of spoke to me. She was an unseen poet on the Leaving Cert about 7 or 8 years ago, and I read it. But what I love about her is I think she will reach a modern audience. For instance, a poem that I'm going to use now is "Don't You Wonder Sometimes." It's a poem by Tracy K. Smith about her obsession with David Bowie. Okay? She grew up with posters of David Bowie all over her world, all around, in her car, in her, you know, and she could quote him or whatever. He inspired her to write. Her father is an astrologist. Her mother is a musician. And she brings all of that into the fact that she has a guilt complex that she is descended from slaves. I know, it's extraordinary. She builds all her successes into the fact that that is her history. And she merges those two worlds in such an extraordinary way that, you know, I hope your listeners go home and just read anything by her. She talks about all the usuals, childhood, death, what it's like to be a woman, what it's like to be a woman of color, what it's like for American politics. She addresses all of those in a new and vibrant way. And maybe someone like, and she doesn't rhyme. You know, maybe people just like the long narrative, but she's a poet that I think is going places.
0: Okay, so everybody

0: at home, please look her up and read her. Just before I move on, you mentioned David Bowie. Are song lyrics poems?
1: Oh, absolutely.
0: Yeah. People may never crack open a book of poetry, but they listen to music.
1: I was introduced to rap by Eminem, right? My son said, oh, you've got to listen to this guy. So I started, I said, well, look, I'll read it. I was absolutely blown away by how lyrics of a singer-songwriter can actually encapsulate the time that they're living in. For instance, I'm a massive Bruce Springsteen fan. Anyone who knows me will be laughing now in their kitchens. But I did a course, I gave a course on Bruce Springsteen's lyrics representing America of the 20th century.
0: I'd love to do that course.
1: Oh, it was very popular. And it was, you know, because I traced him. He started writing in 1973. He's still writing right up to the streets of Minneapolis 2-3 weeks ago. He has encapsulated his world through his lyrics and love, everything. And so I absolutely will 100% think that lyrics of music is poetry.
0: Okay, a lot of texts in there. Music and poetry, how about Bob Dylan? Same applies.
1: Oh, yeah.
0: Another text that says, poetry is felt before it's understood, which I think is really important.
1: Well, now that's a very deep understanding. Well
0: and
1: done.
0: David might like to know that Poetry Ireland, an all-Ireland body supported by the Arts Council and Arts Council of Northern Ireland, dedicated to connecting people to poetry and supporting poets, has moved into a new home in number 11 Parnell Square, a new National Centre for Poetry opened by President Connolly in May. We'll be welcoming the public to events from the autumn. Check out www.poetryireland.ie. So that's a good place to
1: start.
0: That's
1: just fantastic. Go back to your roots.
0: Clodagh Havel, thank you so much for that.
1: And it's been a pleasure. Thank you so much.
0: We'll be back after this.
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0: Are right-brained people more creative? Do dock leaves relieve nettle stings? Should we all be drinking 2 litres of water and walking 10,000 steps per day? Here to bust some scientific myths and maybe sharpen our critical thinking skills to bust some on our own is physicist Dr. Shane Bergen from UCD. Shane, good morning.
8: Good morning.
0: Okay, let's start with an oldie but a goodie. Do dock leaves help with nettle stings?
8: Nettle stings. I loved your last segment on poets. I was immediately taken back to a poem about nettles, the regimen of spite behind the shed, as Vernon Scannell told me when I was doing my junior cert. And nettles have evolved to have these little glass fibres on their leaves. Yeah, they're silica. Huh. They're tiny little micro fibres. And when you brush off them, they break and they inject into you formic acid and histamine. So really uncomfortable. And when I was a child, and my father still does it with my niece and nephew, when I was stung by a nettle, what you were told to do was go off and find a dock leaf. Mm. And you spit in the dock leaf and rub it in and all is well. There's no need to kind of burn the shed down as Vernon Scannell did in the poem. But the dock leaf, unfortunately, is a complete placebo effect. So if it works, it's only working in your head. There's nothing in the dock leaf, unfortunately. There's no alkali or basic chemical in there. there or an antihistamine in the dock leaf that might cause the nettle sting to go away. If you really are bothered by the nettle sting, maybe you should wear long trousers or you might stick some baking soda on it instead and look for something that might relieve it. Same with the bee sting, a little bit of baking soda on it, remove the sting and away you go.
0: Okay, is the earth closer to the sun in the summertime? Clearly it is because it's hotter.
8: This is a classic, and you're talking about critical thinking. With a lot of these myth bustings, I think it's important that you don't want to like kind of say all the things you thought were true are wrong and you're stupid. That's not the objective here. When we do this kind of thing with students in UCD, what I would do is this is a classic one about the sun and the earth and the distance between them. I would get a bulb and I'd stick it in the middle of a dark room and give them all a ball and say, I want you to build a model that shows basic things like day and night, a month, these sorts of things, a year going around the sun. Then it said, I'd like you to now model the seasons. And this is where things tend to fall apart. So students will tend to make elliptical models. So where the earth and the sun are closest at the summertime and furthest away during the winter. Of course, you build that model, you run into problems because you realize that the earth would be close to the sun twice in any orbit. So you'd have two summers in one year. And also when it's summer here in the northern hemisphere, it would also be summer in the southern hemisphere. So those things don't match with reality. So it takes a little bit of figuring out and thinking in order for us to arrive at the correct conclusion, which is that it's the tilt of the earth that causes the season. So at this time of year, we're fully facing or more facing the sun than we would be in the winter. It's why the days are longer in the summertime, and also because it's the sun is high in the sky at noon. So we're getting the full blast of that heat.
0: Okay, so it's the tilt, not the orbit. Right, we've all been told, some of us are still being told, you're more likely to catch a cold going out with wet air.
8: Yeah, absolutely. Another one that my granny would have said to me going out in the morning. And I think on a day like today, everyone's probably delighted to go out with wet hair because the evaporation might help cool you down on a warm day. There's no truth to the myth that going out with wet hair going out with wet hair will give you the common cold. The common cold is caused by a coronavirus. So you have to catch the virus.
0: A what now?
8: Coronavirus. Yeah, remember those?
0: Yes.
8: We've known about them since the 1960s. And just like COVID, another coronavirus, it's spherical, has all these spikes on it. You have to catch it. You have to contract it. The reason we get them more in the winter is nothing to do with the cold. It's more so that we're all inside together, breathing closer to one another. And so we just have more incidents of picking it up. The Common Cold Centre in the UK did a study here where they got very, I think, generous victims to take part in a study where they stuck their feet in cold water for 20 minutes and then looked to see where they more likely or not to catch a cold, right? The thing scientists do. What they found was that the people who took part in it, if you were brewing something and got wet and cold, you were more likely for it to turn into a bit of a bug.
0: Right.
8: But you had to have kind of contracted the virus already and for it to be activated by the cold and damp. But if you're healthy and well, go out with a wet head, be confident with your wet head, and don't be listening to old tales like it'll give you your death of cold.
0: Okay, well, another old tale, possibly. Do you lose most of your heat from the top of your head?
8: No, you don't. Oh. But it shouldn't stop anyone from wearing a hat. You lose, if you were, this comes from a 1950s study from the US military. What they did was they put people into these Arctic survival kits, and the only bit of their bodies that were exposed was their heads. And so from that, of course, the piece of skin that was going to lose most of the heat was the exposed head. But in reality, every part of your body loses heat at the same rate. We do feel it more sensitively in our faces, in our necks, in our chests. But if you were to strip down to your swimming togs and sit in a cold room, you would lose heat evenly from all parts of your body. So your body, the surface area of your body that your head constitutes is about 10%. So you lose 10% of the heat from your head. But again,
0: no more than that. Okay. Staying with the head, is there any truth to this left brain, right brain?
8: No, not at all. No, nor the whole thing about about using 10% of your brain being true. So left brain people were seemingly more logical and detailed orientated. Right brained people are creative. I hear this all the time and neuroscientists go absolutely bananas about it. It comes from the 1800s when scientists were looking at what happened when people had severe brain injuries, and they looked at what things they lost or gained. And so myths arose from this, and they're very, very prevalent. You will hear people all the time being spoken about as left-brained people or right-brained people, as if creativity or logic

0: was something that couldn't be taught or learned. The modern extension of it is these Myers-Briggs tests that people are forced to do when they go into certain companies. So when you're told you're an extrovert, you're an introvert. All of us are extroverted and introverted. It just depends on the context, right? So, but these things persist. And I think a lot of them about the brain are very, very persistent, perhaps because it's the great undiscovered country.
1: Okay, it's so complicated that we really don't understand a lot of what's going on.
0: We are only scratching the surface when it comes to understanding the brain.
1: But and that 10% thing is nonsense as well?
0: Yeah, completely. So as if evolution would allow us to develop something as complicated as a brain and then only use 10% of it.
1: Okay, we began the program or nearly talking about hydration during the heat, which is obviously very important, but outside of a heat wave, do you need to drink 2 litres of water a day?
0: No, not necessarily. After oxygen, water is the second most important thing that we will consume in a day. So your body has evolved to tell you when you need it. Unless you're quite old or very young, you will be able to regulate by getting thirsty. The main thing to look for is if your pee changes to a very dark colour, you're probably dehydrated. Mm-hmm. Equally, you can drink all the tea and coffee you want if it doesn't keep you awake at night. It's not going to dehydrate you. Studies have been done where people drank only tea, perhaps my mother, for 12 hours, and they found that they were no less kind of hydrated than people that were just drinking regular water. Just like 10,000 steps a day, 2 litres of water is a general sort of guideline. Same with 5 fruit and vegetables a day. Doesn't you no harm to drink more water, well, to a certain extent, or to take lots of steps or to eat lots of vegetables. But these are general rules. They're not scientific laws that you can go out there.
1: Well, they're suspiciously even as well.
0: Exactly.
1: Presumably if it was a real scientific thing, it would be 9,723 steps or whatever. Okay, would a penny dropped from the top of the Empire State Building kill someone it fell on?
0: No, but if it hit you, you might want to go and kill the person who dropped it on you.
1: Yes.
0: So another myth. So the penny, of course, for those listeners who never maybe lived with a penny, like a 1 cent coin, it's small and flat. And so if you drop it from a tall building, because it's flat, air resistance will effectively stop it from reaching a critical speed where it could really cause you damage. So it's kind of like a natural parachute. It'll slow down. So it'll build up to a terminal velocity and it won't get any faster, even though it falls further. But if you were to drop something like a bolt from the top of a building site, or indeed if you were to take a pen and you're able to manage to get it to fall with the nib pointing downwards, like the one you're holding, David, it could cause damage. So you do need to be careful. That's why you wear a hard hat on a building site. Yeah. Things that fall can hit you with a certain degree of wallop, but it's just a myth that a penny falling from the Empire State Building could cause instant death.
1: Okay, you've busted lots of myths, but why are they so popular? Why do they persist? Why do we believe them?
0: Because we love simple solutions to things. We just crave certainty, and for a long time science has been able to offer this certainty. So if you're in an argument with somebody or in a debate and somebody pulls out statistics, as I hear people do on your show all the time, or they might cite a study, right? It sort of is like your trump card, as if to say, well, that's the end of it, right? Science knows, full stop. That's not how science works at all. Science is an evolving thing. I think what we need to do is to be critical without being conspiratorial. And that's the fine line that we try to kind of inculcate in our students in university. So it's not just teaching them more stuff. It's not more rote learning. It's really helping people to develop the skill of being able to kind of sniff out when something is rubbish, and also kind of figure out, well, maybe there isn't a huge amount of truth to that. How would I investigate it? So the best way to do it is just to roll up your sleeves, give things a go, right? I'm not suggesting people drop pennies off the sides of tall buildings, but to read into it and have a think about it in more detail and see if there's any logic to it. And often you realise there isn't, and the people that are peddling the easy answers to things maybe are doing it for marketing reasons, like the 10,000 steps a day. My wife assures me that it came from the Japanese symbol for 10,000, which looks like a person walking, and that's why tech companies just decided it, right? I know. So a lot of the time there's just some benign reason behind these things, but we love a simple answer, and unfortunately science just can't give it for lots of things. You need to turn to poetry.
1: Okay, Dr. Shane Bergen, physicist with the UCD School of Education. Thank you so much for that. Back after this.
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1: Hi, Mrs. Byrne, it's Connor, Sean's friend from work. No, he's fine. His breathing got bad again, so this time we brought him straight here to the emergency department in Matter Private. Yeah, they've been amazing. He's just had some tests done and now he's having an x-ray. He'll be grand. I'll get him to give you a call. I promise.
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5: That's all for today. Thank you very much for listening. Today's programme was produced by Barbara Feeney, researched by John O'Dowd. Broadcast coordinator is Michelle Gibson and Ruth Kennington was on sound. Dermot Whelan is in for Oliver Callan. But first, it's over to Kate Carolan for the news.
6: Thanks, David. Good morning. The US President Donald Trump has said the ceasefire between the US and Iran is over. Mr. Trump was speaking after the re-eruption of fighting in the Gulf. The US military said it had launched more than 80 strikes on southern Iran. It said these were in response to Iranian attacks on three commercial vessels in the Strait of Hormuz. The US had also announced the reimposition of oil sanctions on Iran, which has threatened retaliation. This morning in the Turkish capital Ankara, where the NATO summit is being held, Mr. Trump was asked if the ceasefire was over.
7: To me, I think it's over. I don't want to deal with them anymore. They're scum. You know what scum is? They're scum. They're sick people. They're led by sick people. And they're vicious, violent people. And if they had a nuclear weapon, they'd use it. As far as I'm concerned, it's over. We make a deal. They go outside, talk to the press. They say, we never even talked about it. There's something wrong with them. They're cuckoo.
6: Gardaí are expected to begin a murder inquiry following the death of a woman whose body was found in Killarney in County Kerry yesterday. She's been named locally as Jamie Carney, originally from the United States and a mother of one. Her body was found by a relative at her home on the Muckross Road at lunchtime yesterday. Gardaí believe she died as a result of force. The resources of a murder inquiry have already been allotted to the case. The Minister for Public Expenditure, Jack Chambers, says he hopes that building work on Dublin's Metrolink will begin in the next 2 years and that the project will be completed in the mid-2030s. Transport Infrastructure Ireland has acquired a portion of the Hammerson site in O'Connell Street for the development of Metrolink, which it says is a significant step in facilitating the delivery of the project. A man in his 30s is in a critical condition in hospital after he was assaulted in Dublin City last night. Another man in his 30s has been arrested following the attack on Foley Street. It happened at around 11:30. Gardaí have appealed for any witnesses to come forward.
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6: There'll be widespread sunshine today. Highest temperatures in the Midlands south and east will range from 23 to 29 degrees and from 18 to 24 degrees in Atlantic coastal counties. And that's all from the newsroom for now.
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5: Good morning, Dermot Whelan here in for Oliver for the week. 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So So loads of good stuff on the show today. Singer-songwriter Freya Ridings on heartbreak anthems, her Irish connections, and gigging with Hozier. Big Freya Ridings fan. I can't wait to talk to her. I'm sure there's a lot of you out there as well. The fabric and fashion from County Monaghan being showcased at Paris Haute Couture Week, no less. And as Ricky Gervais revisits his favourite moments from The Office, we look back at one of the greatest sitcoms ever made. If you want to get in on any of those conversations, 51551. Oh lordy, were you watching this last night?
8: There's so many forward in this attack. The latest delivery for Messi. He get a second bite at it, deflected. Hook back inside. Back to goal, couldn't find a finish. Oh yes! And it is Messi! Egypt just couldn't hold on. Wave after wave of Argentinian attacks and a finish with an exclamation point attached. From maybe the greatest there's been, Lionel Messi. 21st World Cup goal.
5: Oh my God. Yes, Argentina through to the quarterfinals. They beat Egypt last night 3-2 in the last few minutes of the game. And what a game it was. I was actually roaring out loud at the TV. It was unbelievable. And you did feel privileged to be watching Messi, watching this player score goals in a World Cup, because you just get the sense that obviously, you know, it'll be drawing to a close relatively soon. So to see him in action. But it was just such an exciting game. And I felt so sorry for Egypt. I'm sure if you were watching, you would too. Because, you know, as Ireland fans, we've been there. We know the fragile lead, you know, when you're hanging on for dear life. And that dilemma you have, do you park the bus or do you keep playing to win? And I felt like Egypt kind of didn't know what to do. They were caught between two stools. I did feel, though, that they let the emotion of the occasion get to them, and I thought they squandered valuable minutes at the end. They were so good on the break. It was entirely possible that they could have scored a third goal. But they got involved in all the argy-bargy, and there was coaches wandering onto the pitch and getting sent off the pitch. And look, who could blame them? There's no rule book or guidebook for that emotional roller coaster. I can't imagine what it's like to be, you know, on the pitch or part of the backroom staff dealing with all of that, where everything is there in your hands and then you're watching it just slip through your fingers. But you know what the worst part of those moments is as a viewer? When they cut to the sad child in the crowd. You know, they always find when things are going well, they cut to the good looking woman. And when things are going badly, they cut to the crying child. And there was one little fella in a Pharaoh's hat, Pharaoh's headdress. And sure, lads, your heart would be breaking. He was there beside his dad. Oh, God. Speaking of heartbreaking, commiserations to all our Colombian listeners. We had Carlos and Lucia in studio yesterday talking about the upcoming Colombian Independence Day. I loved my chat with them. And sadly, they lost on penalties to Switzerland. Like the Colombian football team, not Carlos and Lucia, who were in studio. Although I'm sure they would have jumped onto the pitch if they had a chance, if they thought they could get it over the line. I hope you're not too devastated, and thank you all for the wonderful colour throughout the tournament. Colombian fans always bring a lot to the table. But listen, today is the first day since mid-June without a World Cup game. I mean, what do we do with our evenings now? If you're emerging from your sitting room after weeks of watching nothing but football, like a POW from World War II squinting at the daylight, here's the news you missed, okay? America is 250 years old. It's roasting out and Taylor Swift got married, all right? And that strange person in the sitting room who's been shouting at the telly for the last 3 weeks, yes, that's your partner. That's your other half in there. Go reintroduce yourself. But you know what? I have a bit of sport guilt because I feel like I'm seriously neglecting Wimbledon. And nothing says summer like the sounds of Wimbledon, even if you're not watching it. If you have it on in the other room, if the telly's on and you hear that and the polite clapping from centre court, it just feels like summertime. But there's just so much sport on, it's actually impossible to keep up. There's the World Cup and the F1 and rugby and the GAA, and I just haven't been able to squeeze it all in. So last night my WhatsApp was lighting up with the lads talking about the Djokovic match, but I just had to go to bed. I've no more room in my life, in my head, for Wimbledon. But I feel like I'm letting down that child in me who used to run out as soon as Wimbledon started and play tennis over the gate or on the road and pretend to be Jimmy Connors. Do you remember as soon as the ads for Robinson's Barley Water with the ball boys and girls came on the telly, that was the signal. to get your friends and start drawing extremely crooked chalk tennis court lines on the road. And who could forget the feeling of sticking your hand into the thorny bush to retrieve the last surviving tennis ball that the dog hadn't eaten or that hadn't been booted out into oblivion. And one of sport's greatest gifts, I believe, the smell of a new Pringle-style can of tennis balls as you peel off the lid for the first time. Some people don't like it, but I think it's an incredible smell. Let me know if you agree. 51551 or 087-032-32. The smell of new tennis balls. Does it mean summer in Wimbledon for you? But sure, look, no football today means more time in the sunshine. And what a morning, lads. I was driving in today, light traffic, because suddenly everyone has childcare issues or a sore throat or something that is forcing them to work from home, but obviously still contactable by email and Teams, guys. So I was driving in, loving life, tunes cranked up, and I began to notice some white liquid coming down my windscreen, and I thought, those bloody seagulls. I'm tormented by them out in Howth. And here they are having a go at my car. The car only washed, bloody typical. But then it kept coming. And I thought, my God, this seagull must have had a full Irish this morning because this is outrageous. And then it dawned on me, no, this is not the work of a well-fed seagull. This is the flat white I put on my roof 5 minutes ago. That is now pouring down the windscreen. And what a delight, what a great time to realise that my windscreen washer was out of water. And then the cup eventually rolled down onto the bonnet and flew off in the wind. And before I knew what was happening, a car pulled up beside me and signalled for me to roll down the window. And a man, an angry man, yelled out, "Did you drop something there, pal? Did you? I saw you drop something." And in a very accusatory, you dirty litter bug tone. So I managed to shout back, "I left my flat white on the roof!" Like some kind of desperate yuppie. At which point he started laughing. At least he saw the funny side and he drove off. But hats off to him. If you're listening, well done for keeping an eye on me. I like that we're a nation of self-policers when it comes to litter. Unfortunately, I was in a dual carriageway and I would have put myself and others in danger if I pulled in and tried to do an Eddie Murphy and Bowfinger running across several lanes of traffic to get the cup. So apologies to Mother Earth, to Mother Gaia, and apologies to the Stillorgan Tidy Towns, who I'm sure do a wonderful job in the area. But look, while I was trying my best to see the road through my quick hardening milk stain, I got thinking about the great tunes you want to listen to in the car on a sunny day with the elbow out, because tunes just sound better in this weather, don't they? The ones you want to turn up loud and blare out at people at traffic lights because you think you're cool, but they couldn't care less what you're listening to. But you are living your sunny day best life. So we were chatting about it this morning. Some songs just do sound better than other. Some thoughts from the team here on the Oliver Callan Show of their favourite elbow out the window songs. Definitely this one from Don Henley.

Oh, that is definitely... definitely one you want to be cranking up, playing extra loud at the traffic lights. I'd love you to get your suggestions in for your elbow out the window songs that you want to be rolling around to today. 51551, get them into us. We don't care how cheesy or embarrassing your choices are. If they're giving you all the feels, getting those goosebumps going, then let us know. 0870 32 32 32 for WhatsApp as well. You know what? You too have a fair old few bangers that would be worthy of an elbow out the window today. The band have released Street of Dreams. We played a little clip of it yesterday. It was released yesterday evening, the first single from their upcoming new studio album, which is due out towards the end of the year. They haven't given an actual release date yet. We did play the clip, but I want to play the full song because actually I think this is a contender for an elbow out the window song because it is a real grower, good summer vibes. Here's you too.

0: Brand new from you too. That is Street of Dreams. Let us know what you think. 51551. Lots of your messages coming in. I was chatting about Wimbledon there and how it just represents summer. I've not been given it the love it deserves, what with all the other sport on. And one says, my late father always had the innocent belief that all the tennis players went home with crates of Robinson's barley water. They were just everywhere, those ads. They were just sort of embedded into it. Heading to the Abbey to see the white-headed boy, says Michelle and Tala. Booked it, and hubby said, what about the football? He was delighted there was no matches on, and wasn't I great to book it for tonight? Incredible foresight, Michelle. It always reminds me of the fact that I booked my wedding day the same day as Ireland versus England in the Six Nations, which meant as the bride was about to walk up the aisle, there was nobody in the church. They were all across the road in the pub, only for the fact that we were getting hammered, that everybody decided to actually come back in for the wedding, which was nice of them. But you know, we were chatting about boys of summer there. Don Henley even mentions sunglasses, you know, aviators in the song itself. And it is obviously the time for sunglasses. It always makes me laugh. You know, there's a part of us when we're, say, you know, at age 5, you know, you might put on your parents' sunglasses and look in the mirror or take a picture of yourself and you go, I'm cool. And that never goes away. Even as adults, you put on your sunglasses, no matter what you're looking like, even if you had no sleep, you put on the shades, you're like, I'm cool. And you think people are walking around seeing you in sunglasses saying, they're very cool. And they're not. They're thinking about themselves. But one of the first things we're all reaching for gladly at the moment before heading out the door in this heat wave are sunglasses. And what are yours like? Do they really suit you? Or do they just do the job? Are you a person who has 15 cheapos? Are you very protective over the one expensive pair you have? How do you go about picking the perfect ones for your face so you do actually look cool? Well, stylist from RTE's Today Show, Anne-Marie Gannon, is on the line right now to give us some tips. Hello, Anne-Marie. How's it going?
1: Hello there. And isn't it fabulous that we have the weather to be talking about sunglasses?
0: Isn't it? Yeah. And I hope isn't we're not tempting fate. Somebody from Met Aaron is going to come on and tell us there's a hurricane on the way. But let's enjoy it while we can. So where do you begin with sunglasses if you want to pick the perfect pair?
1: Well, if you want to pick the perfect pair, you've got to find out what shape, face shape you have, right? And there's the 5 basic face shapes that designers go on. Is there's the round, the oval, the square, the heart, and the triangle. And then they extend into the long round and the oblong, whatever. Do you know what I mean? So in order to work a really good pair of sunglasses, you've got to find out the shape face. And when you have that done, it's easier to pick a pair that suits you.
0: Okay, well, I'll throw a few shapes of faces at you and you tell me what you should be wearing. So

0: It's time for people to be honest about the shape of their heads, okay? You know. Yes. So how about people who have a big roundy head?
1: Okay, for a round face, okay, you have the length and the width, and they're virtually equal, and that could be either a thin face or a fuller face, right? Mm. And what you're looking for is to balance out the structure of the face. So you stay away from angular shape sunglasses. You go more for a rectangle or a square, or what you were just talking about, the aviator. Think of Tom Cruise and Top Gun.
0: Okay.
1: Like, you go for a pair like that, you go for the square, you go for the rectangle. Because what you want to do is highlight the best parts of your face, the shape of your face, with any shape face that you've got. Selena Gomez has a round face. She's kind of petite, and it's kind of a little full face. But I think that the best thing that you can do is to go into a shop and try out different pairs and come away and don't buy any. And what I mean by that is you can then go to a shop and find cheaper pairs that you can try for a while. Because
0: okay.
1: we can spend 200 to 500 euro on great sunglasses. And what do? We get them home and we're almost afraid to wear them. They were too expensive.
0: Well, you have the week of like treating them like Gollum. You're like, oh, precious, my precious.
1: Yes.
0: And you're putting them in and out of the case and you're cleaning them. And then within a week, you're flinging them into the front seat of the car and sitting
1: exactly.
0: on them.
1: Exactly.
0: What about oval faces? I definitely have a kind of a narrower oval shaped face.
1: Well, an oval face, basically, it's all about even proportions. You've narrowing at the forehead and narrowing at the chin. Think of George Clooney and Julia Roberts. They both kind of have narrowing, that kind of structure narrowing, that the visage, where it's not angular and it's not too soft. So the proportions of the forehead and the chin the symmetry is perfect in an oval shaped face.
0: Oh, thank you.
1: And they can get away with any sunglasses.
0: From
1: the cat eye to the round, to the rectangle, to the square, to the aviator. Because it's a balanced structure. The symmetry is very strong in an oval-shaped face.
0: Okay, how about the wide at the forehead head and narrow at the chin?
1: Narrow at the chin and wide at the forehead.
0: The heart-shaped head.
1: The heart shape. Think of Kourtney Kardashian. You know the way she wears a ponytail? She actually, her hairline actually gives a kind of a shape of a heart at the top of her head, and then she has a rounded cheeks with a narrow chin. Ideally, what you'd want for something like that is something that's slightly angular, like a rectangular or a cat eye, that extends the eye area across the face and doesn't shrink it. And that's all about the trickery to do with choosing sunglasses.
0: What
1: get
0: about
1: to
0: those
1: know your face shape.
0: Giant ones that you see women wear, and it's like a competition to see who can wear the biggest pair of sunglasses so you can't see their face anymore? What about those, Anne-Marie?
1: What you're talking about there is Jackie Onassis and Victoria Beckham.
0: There you go.
1: Right? If you have a small, petite face, the glasses are wearing you. If they're that big, if you've massive big lenses and frames, the glasses will end up wearing you instead of you wearing the glasses. Sunglasses should flatter your face, and they should do a lot more other things. But one of the things they should do is they should really highlight the good areas of your face and your hairstyle. It's down to your hairstyle as well. It's down to the colour of your hair. And I do think that it's good to try out a few. But those big, big ones, yes, they're a fashion thing. If you're into your fashion, they're fantastic. But I think sometimes, the other thing about those sunglasses, just to say, if your face is small and you're wearing them in the sun, you have to remember the sun is tanning your face. And the eye area, the skin around the eye area can look a bit paler to the rest of your face if you continuously wear them.
0: You're like a golfer when they take their hat off at the end of a round.
1: Yes,
0: and you're like, ugh,
1: it's something
0: put the hat
1: I don't
0: back
1: to
0: on.
1: Kind of be explained without a dermis.
0: Okay.
1: But something like that. But it's important that when you're choosing sunglasses, you know that it has to have the 400 on it. That is the protection, the CE certified protection
0: 400.
1: That protects your eyes. 400, nothing less than 400. It's the UVA and UVB protection. You don't want something less than 400. Darker lenses make you stand out more.
0: Darker
1: now, you could have you could have a cat eye, you could have an aviator, you could have a smaller end, but the darker the lens, you'll stand out more.
0: Okay.
1: You will look cool, as you were talking about earlier.
0: That's all we need to know.
1: Cool,
0: that's all we need to know. What are your own glasses, Anne-Marie, before I let you go? What's your style?
1: Oh, my own. Well, I use reading glasses. So I like the photochromic lenses that are start off as reading glasses and then if you hit the sun, they go dark.
0: Oh, nice one. Didn't even know they existed. I'll get on to it.
1: Yes.
0: From really RTE's handy. Today Show, stylist to the stars, Anne-Marie Gannon. Thanks so much for chatting to us. We much
1: thanks,
0: appreciate
1: Gerard.
0: It. Some
1: have
0: valuable
1: enjoy
0: stuff
1: that
0: there.
1: Sunshine.
0: We will do. You can find Anne-Marie on Instagram at amgannonpr. Coming up in a few minutes, former actor Desi Hickey on how he was forced to pivot after a serious accident in his younger years.
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3: 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Arias from Carmen, Samson and Delilah, and Verthaer, with rising star mezzo-soprano Deirdre Aretoon as soloist. And much-loved orchestral favourites for heart-filled delight. All in an hour at lunchtime on Tuesday, July 14th. cnch.ie.
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0: I'm loving the elbow out the window choices coming in. Cleen and Cork definitely has a guilty pleasure. How Bizarre by OMC. Wow, that wins it hands down for Cleen every time. Embrace the cheesiness of it all, I think. 51551, we're going to get back to your messages, elbows out the window songs for the sunshine in just a few minutes. But right now, though, I'm joined by a chap called Desi Hickey, sitting right across from me. Thanks for coming in, Desi.
6: Thank you. No problem.
0: Desi runs the Dice Players Performing Arts Studio, which offers a whole smorgasbord of all things performance related for people with an acting bug or just trying to get out of their comfort zone. He joins me this morning to tell us about himself and how he ended up parking his acting aspirations as a young man. How are you?
6: How are you doing? Nice to meet you.
0: I love you to meet you. I love the sound of the Dice Players.
6: Yeah. So it's great. Like I started it 3 years ago. And it's just going from strength to strength, you know.
0: Yeah.
6: It really is, like, you know, so
0: you're giving people a lovely gift.
6: Yeah, and they're giving me a lovely gift as well, which is great. Like, you know, it's great for the community. Like, it really is. Like, it's an amazing thing. It really is. Like, you know, and what's great about the Dice Players, there's something for everyone.
0: Yeah, but this isn't a kids.
6: No, it's
0: this
6: all
0: is
6: adults.
0: For big ones.
6: This is for the big ones. Yeah, the big ones. Yeah, exactly. Like, so when I started it, like, I'm a drama teacher by trade, as it is. So when I started 3 years ago, I did the whole thing. Put the ad in the paper, started up the Facebook and the Instagram, stuff like that. And I did have a very small little kind of kids class. It was like five or six of them. And then loads of adults just started applying. And I said, this is cool. Never done this before. I've taught kids, but not adults. Like, so the very first class, there was like nine of them in it, eight or nine in the class.
0: Yeah.
6: And I said, okay. And then halfway through it, they were like, we want more. What's next? And I said, oh, you want next? So, you know, eight turned into 16 and then it just...
0: What are people looking for, do you think?
6: They're just looking to basically... Some are looking, obviously, to get into acting. Like, and some of them are just looking for to, you know, to build confidence, to, you know, to meet new people. Because, so of course, after, you know, especially with COVID and after COVID, people are kind of getting sick of just staying in all the time. There's still a lot of people out there that are afraid to meet new people as well. So
0: yeah, and people looking for alcohol-free alternatives.
6: Exactly.
0: Well,
6: they're getting annoyed. People are getting annoyed paying like, what, 12 quid for a pint and stuff like that.
0: Yeah.
6: You know what I mean? So they want to try different things as well, or even they had, you know, they had something back in the day and they were told by either by their teachers or by their parents not to get into the arts because, you know yourself, there's no money in arts. So, you know, they're always taught, okay,
0: less money,
6: exactly, that was the right way to say it. Yeah. And then all of a sudden I said, okay, I might give this a go again, and way to go, you know.
0: Do you get people coming in going, I crept the boards in my youth and now I'm ready to unleash it to
6: exactly
0: the world.
6: And I love people like that. Yeah. I'm one of them.
0: Yeah. When I was an extra in Glenroe.
6: Biddy looked at me.
0: What, you know, drama's been a part part of your life for a very long time. So you weren't always teaching drama. You were an actor as well.
6: Yeah, like as far back as I couldn't remember. Jeez, that sounds like the start of Goodfellas. I always wanted to be an actor, you know.
0: Yeah.
6: I suppose my earliest memories as a kid is, I suppose, two very strong kind of memories. So the first one is we used to have, you know, as everyone did in the 80s, had the VCR, kind of, not DVD players, and VCR, and my parents had a collection of movies, and I used to take out the odd video and put it on and watch people like, you know, Daniel Day-Lewis and Name the Father, and the other one, My Left Foot. Mm. I used to watch them all the time and just copy them, like at five, you know what I mean?
0: Yeah.
6: And then watching like The Godfather and then all this kind of thing. And then I'd go into school and I'd be talking about it to all my little 5-year-old friends, and they'd be watching Bosco or Zig and Zag, and they'd be like, what is he talking about? I just loved it, you know?
0: Yeah.
6: Absolutely loved it, like, you know, from the minute I saw them on screen. And then another really strong memory I have was when I was around 8 or 9, I happened to be in the city centre in town with my parents on my own, and my two sisters weren't there, like, which was strange because we used to always do everything together, like, and it was around night time, and my parents at the time were really into the horse riding, and they were really good friends to this guy who owned his own stables in Castleknock. And he basically, he provided all the horses for films and stuff like that as well. Really cool, like, you know. And he was a cool guy and stuff like that. And they bumped into him and said, oh, how are you getting on, Ben? How are you doing? And he said, great, I'm working on set on Far and Away.
0: Oh, wow.
6: And we obviously never heard of Far and Away. It was like 1990.
0: This is Tom Cruise, Nicole Kidman.
6: Yeah, great movie, you know. And he was like, do you want to see it? And I remember, like, it's yesterday. Like, I'm 43 now, and I remember, like, it was yesterday, you know? And my parents were like, yeah. So they brought us along. He brought us along, and we saw it. And it was the first time I saw a movie set. And I remember it was really dark out, it was snowing out, and there was big lights and stuff like that. And all in the corner of my eye, around the corner, who did I see walking towards us? Was Tom Cruise and Nicole Kidman. And scene, yeah, when he was holding her in the arms, you know?
0: Yeah.
6: And I just remember thinking, wow, this is so cool. And then you see the director, like Ron Howard, going, cut! And then even got better than that. He was like, he said to my parents, and he said, are you hungry? And my parents were like, yeah. And he brought us into this big, huge, massive tent where they're all having dinner and all that kind of stuff. And I remember just looking around at 8 thinking, yeah, this is what I want. This is my dream. This is what I want, you know? And
0: What direction then did your acting dreams take?
6: It kept going. And then I was lucky enough, in my primary school, there was drama classes after school, which I did, which I loved. And then when I went to school, secondary school, they had a drama department as well, and my drama teacher there, Margaret Kane, had a huge effect on me. She was just incredible woman. She really was. She was great, and it was like upstairs in a room, and you did it once a week, you know. And then after school, I went to college. I tried actually a TV presenting course in Ballyfermot College, and I did that for a year. And then people constantly were telling me, like, you know, you're good at this. Like, you know, you should try it. And then we had a guy coming in, and we were doing short little scenes. We had someone recording us and stuff like that, and it was kind of the first time I actually saw myself on a proper camera, and I got a bit of a and the guy actually who was teaching the class said to me, he said, you should, you know, give this a go, you're pretty good, like you have something, whatever it is, like. So I said, okay. It was the first time I got a bit of a okay, grand. So off I went after that. It was only a PLC course. After that, I started applying for courses and stuff like that, and I got into acting college, and I did that for a while, and I started getting small kind of big parts and stuff like that. I even got a part with Pan Pan, and a small little part with them in the festival, which was amazing, like, you know, really good. Like, and then I was like, this is great. Things are starting to happen. And then something horrible happened in 2004, which I will never forget. Like, you know, I was in a serious accident. A firework went off my eye. On Halloween night,
0: So you lit the firework?
6: I lit the firework, yeah. I never forget it. Like, so I was in an ex-girlfriend's house, and I was playing with fireworks, as you do at 22, you know. And she had underneath her stairs, you know, these selection box kind of things. And I was, you know, I knew they were there, and I said, sure, why not? I set up a few fireworks. And I remember being a really windy, rainy day. It was like something of a movie and something like that. And the very last one, was a Roman candle, you know, the big, huge, boys, you know. And I lit it, and as I lit it, it started rolling towards the house. So I was in her the back door in her kitchen. So as I lit it, I threw it, and it started coming towards the house. So I bent down and picked it, and I threw it, and hit off the door, and came back hit me in the face, yeah.
0: Just, and then went
6: in
0: off.
6: In the face, went off my face, exploded my face. Like, yeah, so it was just...
0: Do you remember this aftermath?
6: I remember the smoke. I smelled the smoke and I remember the darkness and I remember the

0: screaming from the girl I was seeing at the time. Sorry, Jennifer was her name. And I just remember the panic. So she basically dropped me straight down to the local doctor in Palmerstown, and he just had a look at me and he says, yeah, you need to go into to the hospital. So we went down to the A&E.
1: Did you know something was very wrong?
0: I didn't know what was going on. I was just in complete shock. Like, you know, it was just completely, you know, what the hell is going on? So everything was so fast. I do remember pulling over in the car, and I just got sick everywhere, and I couldn't stand. I couldn't even, you know, lift my head up or anything like that. And I went into the hospital and stuff like that, and I just, people brushing me here and there and stuff like that. And then they brought me into a ward of my own, and I eventually fell asleep. And then I woke up and I still didn't know what was going on. And the worst part was they had to, like, I was in hospital for like two and a half months. Like, they had to wait until all the gunpowder and all the crap from the firework cleared from my eye.
1: Okay.
0: And the other thing as well, the pressure in my eye kept going up all the time, like, as well. So that was the worst part. Like, you know, you'd be trying to sleep and then just boom, you know, be rolling around the bed and there'd be.
1: So, yeah, going through. What was the diagnosis then?
0: It's just the vision gone, like, completely gone. Like, you know, when they're not completely gone. There's like there was only like around 3-5% of it. The best way to describe it is like, say you're looking through a dirty window, you know, the kind of way. That's the best way to do it. So yeah.
1: And so after the accident, you're obviously in shock for a while.
0: I was shocked. Yeah, I was very sick, and I had like 3 or 4 serious operations, and then the very last operation, like, I was put to sleep so many times, I completely just rebelled against it. And I remember there was like 3 or 4 doctors trying to pin me down. I just wouldn't do it, like, you know. And I remember when the nurse saying to me, okay, Desmond, come on, count down to 10. I was like, no, 10, 9, gone, you know. So what they did was, it's kind of genius what he did, the surgeon. He put a valve in my eye to kind of, you know, bring the pressure down and to kind of not make it that it's going 100 miles an hour and stuff like that. So it's kind of genius.
1: What is the position with your eye now?
0: It's still the same, like, it really is.
1: So,
0: like,
1: you didn't lose the eye?
0: No, I didn't lose it. It's still my own eye.
1: Very partial vision.
0: Yeah.
1: And how's the movement in your eye?
0: The movement, it moves slightly, like, you know. Obviously when I get tired it kind of drips a bit, like, you know. But sure, like, it doesn't really affect me anymore, but it did at the time. And I remember coming out of the hospital, like, you know. And another thing I love is football, you know, and I used to play a lot of football with my friends. Now, I wasn't going to be the next Harry Kane or Robbie Keane or anything like that, you know what I mean? But I used to love the crack and stuff like that. And I remember playing in a match the first time, and I remember seeing a foot. It was like the Matrix going towards me. I was like, whoa, right, I'm done. And then another time,
1: the perspective vision.
0: Really. And then another time, obviously all my friends, a lot of my friends are actors and stuff like that. And what actors do is, like, they kind of, you know, on their spare time, if they're not getting work, they make their own work. So I remember we used to always record little things and stuff like that. And I remember seeing myself on camera, and I was just like, nah, that's I look, that's not me. You know, that's
1: because you didn't like the way
0: My eye looked and the way I looked as well. Yeah, I got a shock. I completely gave it up, you know. I just put it away. I ended up working with my father's business at the time, and I was lucky enough as well, because I ended up moving in with a few friends and stuff like that, so in Lucan, and that just became my life for the next couple of years. And but I did go back to it. It was always in the back of my head, the acting, and I applied for a course, an eye course, and I met great people there, and, you know, I'm still friends with a few of them there as well, and that got me the bug back, you know. So then I said, right, here I am, I'm a little bit coming back eventually, like, you know.
1: Yeah. But now you're bringing something else.
0: Now I'm bringing something else back.
1: You're helping people who maybe also for whatever reason had to park their dream.
0: Now
1: you're allowing them to explore.
0: I want them to feel what I kind of had for, like, that 5 minutes or 10 minutes, like, so it's great, like, you know, it really is, like, you know.
1: I mean, aren't there lots of actors these days
0: who,
1: you know, if something that's a little bit irregular in their appearance becomes their USP, as they say.
0: I have respect for them. There's one guy, and he's in Game of Thrones and everything, and he only has one eye, and he's a quality actor and stuff like that. And I had to go out to him, like, you know, and fair dues, like, you know. Just me personally, I was just like, no.
1: Yeah,
0: you know.
1: But these days, would you be a little bit more forgiving of yourself on camera?
0: I would, yeah. Like, I'm not that kind of vain anymore. As I said, I'm 43 now. It's just, it is what it is. Like, you know, the kind of, I would, but just time-wise as well, because I have 2 young kids now, and, you know, my daughter is 2 and a half. She's definitely going to be an actor. Like, I can tell. I was only 1, so.
1: Yeah. You can form your own troupe.
0: Yeah, we could. What are they called? The Kelly family, yeah? Yeah.
1: Well, remind us of where it's on.
0: Yeah, so the Dice Players, we're based in Palmerstown, Dublin 20. Yeah. So it's not that far, you know. Say we're just off the M50 there, you know.
1: Yeah.
0: So like even I have people coming from Belfast. There's a guy who comes all the time, quality actor, he comes from Leash, you know, Kevin. There's people coming all over the country to come to the Dice Fair. So I have two venues. I have the local Parish Hall, where it all started. And what's great about the Parish Hall, it has a little stage. And anyone that I bring in, like, to do a workshop or to do a class, you know, any teacher or anyone in the entertainment industry, they just love it because it's real arty kind of vibe to it. It's a lovely, lovely place. And I also have the local school. In just up, it's only like a 5-10 minute walk. So what happens is with the courses, there's like two or three courses going on at the same time, which is great. Like, you know,
1: Sounds really exciting.
0: Oh, it's brilliant! It's great. It's real buzz as well because obviously I teach the first class from 10 to 12. We start at 10 o'clock. So when I'm finished my class, I'm running down to the parish hall, checking in, see if everything is okay and stuff like that. Now, I do have people helping me out. Like, I have a little team. It's great. And I get the little buzz and then I'll run back up to the school and then there's another class going on and I'm just floating for the whole day.
1: Yeah.
0: Like, and people are just loving it and, you know, people are coming out crying. People are saying, this is the best thing ever. Like, it's great. Like, you know.
1: It sounds fantastic.
0: Yeah.
1: Can we end our conversation?
0: Yeah.
1: I'll give you an acting lesson.
0: Exactly.
1: It's something that I saw on a clip on Instagram where I forget the actor, but you know the way in soap operas where there's a conversation that's intense and one person walks away and then the camera slowly zooms into the person that's left they're kind of on screen for an unnatural amount of time. This actor was saying this is what you have to do to get through that as an actor. So the person walks away, you're left by yourself, and you think to yourself, God, did I leave the grill on this morning? Maybe I did leave the grill on. And then you go, no, I didn't leave the grill on. Three facial expressions that you use.
0: Brilliant. Okay.
1: Anyway, it's been a pleasure. Desi Hickey, thank you so much. People can go to diceplayers.ie for an overview of all the courses, and you can find that inner actor that's been waiting to escape all these years. Thanks, Desi. Pleasure to talk to you. Let's take a quick break.
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1: Dermot in for Oliver this week. 51551 for text before we get to our wonderful next guest. Just want to get to some of your messages. Thank you for them. We're talking about Elbow Out the Window songs. Those songs you want to listen to on a nice sunny day. Elbow out the window of the car, like you've not a care in the world and you're cranking up the volume. We have got Glory Days. This was one suggestion.

Oh, yeah, that is a great one. Thanks to whoever sent that in to us. Linda's been on too. Dermot, she says, a summer song has to be this one from Mungo Jerry.

0: Yeah, they're great choices. Keep them coming in. I see Already Gone by the Eagles in there. Let us know your elbow out the window songs. We'll get to more of them. And we'll try and finish the show with one of your favourites as well. 0870 32 32 32 is the WhatsApp as well. Right now, though, fashion designer Natalie B. Coleman is joining me this morning. She has just returned from Haute Couture Week in Paris, where she was for a very special project showcasing Carrickmacross lace on the international stage, no less. Her friend, County Clare designer Michael Stewart, designed a dress made entirely of lace, and 20 lace makers from Carrickmacross made the pieces. This is an incredible special piece, and Natalie B. Coleman is in studio to tell us more, and we'll be chatting with Teresa Kelly, who actually worked on some of the lace as well. You're very welcome, Natalie.
1: Thank you.
0: How's Paris this week?
1: Hot, very hot.
0: Yeah.
1: But it's hot here too, but yeah, a lot of fun. Glad to have been there.
0: Yeah, what is the week like? Well, give us an idea of what Haute Couture Week might be like in Paris. So you get up in the morning, what happens?
1: Well, I was there. I brought the dress over on Saturday morning, so I was there mostly just to kind of support Michael. It's pretty hectic. It's the kind of, well, he was very calm. There's a huge team of people around. There's a movement coach. There's the production team. There's the models, the dressers. There was still atelier, still sewing downstairs till late on the Sunday night.
0: Wow. So this is a full production unit to get this thing, I guess, down a runway at the end of the...
1: Yeah, it was held in the Irish Embassy, which was stunningly beautiful. And it's the kind of the pinnacle of fashion. So it's the highest level it can get to. And it was his first couture show. So very special.
0: Do you get to sit out with the audience? Are you backstage?
1: No, no, it was a full capacity. I had the biggest editors in the world. Like Anna Wintour was there. Raphael from French Vogue, Tim Blanks was there, all of the huge editors and some of his clients.
0: Do you get big celebrities coming in as well who maybe fancy wearing one of these beautiful dresses?
1: He designed specifically for clients, so a lot of his clients were there. And then Christian McMenemy closed the show, you know, the iconic 90s supermodel.
0: Okay.
1: She closed the show in the Carrickmacross lace dress. I was just outside, so I got to see Anna Wintour passing. Yeah, it was really exciting.
0: Is there anything about those events that, you know, would surprise us, or maybe people have the wrong impression of? Or is it like you would see in one of those movies, you know, The Devil Wears Prada, that kind of thing?
1: It is a little bit, but it's mostly the work behind it. Like, this is like... I can talk specifically about the Carrickmacross lace dress because I was involved in it, but I know Michael is a perfectionist. So everything, like, he's been working towards this for the last few years. And it's just, he's so rigorous about his detailing and the silhouette and the architecture and engineering that goes into it. So it's just art.
0: Yeah. All my fashion knowledge comes from Project Runway.
1: Yeah.
0: I absolutely love that TV show.
1: Really?
0: Yeah, I'm amazed at how quickly they can turn those things around, and how creative, clothes designers in general are. But obviously, this is the highest end of the scale. What's your role in the project? So give us an idea of exactly what you did.
1: Well, Michael Stewart, the designer, about a year ago, when he had decided that he was going to go towards showing at Couture Week on the official schedule, asked me if I could help kind of coordinate or facilitate the making of this Carrickmacross lace dress, because it's never been done before.
0: Yeah. But so, what's your background?
1: Well, my background is in fashion. I'm a lecturer. I'm program lead and lecturer in National College of Art and Design in fashion design in Dublin. And my background is in fashion. So he would have learned about Carrickmacross lace because I've collaborated with some of the lace makers over the years. And the last time I think I showed was at London Fashion Week, and I had worked with Teresa Kelly and Marion Meegan creating some pieces for that. So
0: You sound like you have a very unique skill set, because you've got to have the artistic side, the knowledge, the fashion knowledge, but also you're essentially, you know, you're a producer. You're putting on this event. You're making all the components talk to each other. So there's logistics involved as well.
1: Well, my part was really with the women because I was geographically in the right place.
0: Yeah.
1: And I'm passionate about Carmel Crossways because it's where I'm from and there's such a rich history to it. So I was in the right place, and luckily Michael trusted me with trying to mobilise it and, you know, liaisons between the studio in London and the makers.
0: Well, it sounds like you did a beautiful job. There's 20 members in this co-op in Carrickmacross, youngest lace maker on the

0: team is 22 and the oldest is 95. So this is a real community effort.
1: Well, yeah, it's actually, it wasn't just the co-op. There was mostly 10 women. Mm. There was 26 hands on the dress in total. But it was mostly done by 10 women in and around Carrickmacross. So the co-op were part of it, and also a lot of the work is done by women who work from their homes as well. Mm. So in total, it took over 4,000 hours just for the needlework.
0: Wow.
1: That's not including all the hand-drawn motifs by Michael and all of the kind of draping and pattern cutting that was done by his team in London.
0: Well, let's find out how you actually work on one of these. Teresa Kelly is on the line. Teresa, you were one of the many lace makers involved in this project. How long have you been making lace and how did you learn it?
2: I've been making lace for nearly 36 years. Mm. And I learned it from the most amazing lace teacher, Kathleen Flanagan, who herself had been making lace commercially from when she was six. Mm. So she was my teacher and she was in her 70s when she passed the skills on to me.
0: Wow. Did I hear in another lifetime you were also art teacher to Oliver Callan?
2: Well, yes. many moons ago. Does he want to know?
0: Well,
2: I don't know that.
0: The counselling obviously worked. I can't imagine what it was like to have Oliver in your classroom. Was he well behaved, or was he what we'd expect?
2: Well behaved, but he always had that amazing sense of humour, and you knew behind that he was going to make something.
0: Did he do impressions of you behind your back?
2: Probably, and probably to loads of teachers' faces as well, because even back then he was an amazing person for comedy. Yes,
0: can you describe?
2: But he was quite in class.
0: I bet he was. Yeah, the cuteness of him. Describe the process that you would use and that you did use on this dress.
2: Well, Carrickmacross lace is an applique and a guipure lace. So we would have netting and organdy. And over that, underneath that, you would have your pattern that Michael drew, the fantastic pattern that Michael drew. Mm. And then you've two threads. You've got what we call a tracing thread, which is a crochet thread and a sewing thread. And you go over your pattern with the two threads, and as you're going along, you would continue making the guipure stitches, all the stitches, and when that's finished, you cut away your excess organdy, and you're left with your design, and then you further embellish it with stitching and hours of work there. But it's a beautiful technique.
0: Very intricate. Very painstaking.
2: Very intricate.
0: Do you think you need a particular frame of mind to engage with this work?
2: What you have to do is you have to love the lace. If you don't love making lace, you couldn't do it, because you would find it quite off-putting with the meditative quality of it. But in general, if you love making lace, and it is itself, if you can hold a needle, I can say, and enjoy lace sewing, you can make lace, because it's a very accessible lace.
0: Mm.
2: It's beautiful lace.
0: Natalie, what's so special about Carrickmacross and the tradition of lace there? Is it unique, do you think, or is this happening in other places around the country?
1: No, I think this is the finest needlework that's coming out of Ireland. It's actually, now that it's been seen at this level, it's seen rightfully as a couture stitch, as Ireland's, I would say, only couture technique. I'll be killed now. but it's over 200 years old, and it's born out of hardship. You know, it's born out of necessity.
0: What do you mean by that?
1: Well, it was set up by Mrs. Gray Porter. She had got a plique piece of lace on her honeymoon in Italy and had brought it back, and with her maid had taken it apart and have recreate these new techniques, and then opened a school for young girls and women in order to be able to feed their families and survive. So it's survived through economic upheaval, through famine, through social upheaval, and it's a testament to all of the women that have persevered to keep this lace going.
0: Yeah. So do you think, in a way, the skill of lace making actually gave Irish women a sense of independence, maybe financial independence at one time.
1: Yeah, it did. Like some women I spoke with, Mary McMahon, who's the oldest lace maker, who's 95, who you mentioned earlier, and she told me about that some women bought farms, some women bought land. They earn more than maybe their brothers or husbands, you know, and of course they weren't able to have the land in their name at that time. But yeah, so, I mean, there's a huge history, like Queen Mary had collected Carmacross lace, and then Princess Diana had a small piece of it from her archive stitched into the bodice for her old relic, and then Sarah Burton from Alexander McQueen at the time would have came to Carrickmacross and wanted to make Catherine Middleton's dress in Carrickmacross lace for her wedding, but because of the intensity and of the work, it just wasn't able to be done. So this is why it's so historic. Like it's huge. Like Sybil Connolly would have used some lace in her dress, but only like in a you know, applique on her own panels. So this is history in the making.
0: And I guess the more popular it becomes, the more demand there will be, and the more demand there will be for people with the skill. Teresa, is it very technical? Can somebody just learn it from scratch?
2: You can. It is that accessible. And the amazing thing about Carrickmacross lace, it's been made, it's one of the few laces that's been made continuously from when it was first invented or first created there. So that is testament to its beauty and its versatility.
0: Yeah. Have Vogue magazine been sniffing around, and have they got wind of this, obviously? Perhaps the editor was in the audience and wanted more?
1: Vogue have been over, and sorry, Teresa. Vogue have been over and interviewed the women, and Teresa being one of them, went to their house and did a beautiful photo shoot, and it's coming out, and also photographed the dress in Paris, so it's coming out the 18th of August. Is actually the September issue, so there'll be lots of copies of Vogue. They'll have to do a signing in Carrick. And we're also documenting it with a film.
0: Great.
1: So to capture, you know, all of the story behind it. And we're hoping that the dress will come to Ireland, to the National Museum in November. The dress has been sponsored, the making of it, by the Design and Craft Council. They've been instrumental in helping this happen. And they've also given us some money towards the film. So has Monaghan County Council. And the ladies themselves in the co-op donated some financial contribution.
0: Wow.
1: Yeah. And we have Evelyn Doran, who's incredible. She's actually from Carrickmacross, and she has Studio Doran in Paris. She does the brand identity for Givenchy and Hermes. She just has a book out at the moment with Charlotte Gainsbourg and Yves Saint Laurent that she did the beautiful branding for. So she's creatively directing it. And we have Guillaume Cruel, who's a brilliant film director from Barcelona, who's put a team together and has come over and spent time with the women and photographed them, and also photographed the countryside that would have inspired Michael to use all of those beautiful stitches that he used on the dress.
0: Where can people see pictures of the dress if they're curious? And if someone was to want to buy the dress, how much would they have to pay for it, do you think?
1: It's priceless. Well, I'll leave that for Michael to say. But the dress could, you know, we're hoping that more people will be involved or interested, you know, and maybe want to order couture pieces again, like their Teresa's died. She's like, what?
0: fingers.
1: but it's all over the Instagram. It's all over. I think it was in the
0: Just
1: Irish
0: Google
1: Times.
0: Lace dress, and it'll
1: Google Carrickmacross lace.
0: Yeah. Well, look, congratulations. It is just wonderful to see that very old tradition, but important tradition, now getting the attention it deserves. I got a comment on your own beautiful design that you're wearing today. It looks absolutely fabulous.
1: Thank you.
0: I know you, your own high profile celebrity list are constantly looking for your work as well. So congratulations on all your success. Thank you so much for chatting to us. Natalie B. Coleman and Teresa Kelly, thanks for telling us all about Carrickmacross lace and for putting it on the haute couture map. We'll take a break.
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2: Come on, good Paddy. Still to come between now and 1 o'clock. I'm going to be talking to singer-songwriter Freya Ridings. Can't wait to chat to her. All about her new music, writing ballads and touring with Hozier. And as Ricky Gervais revisits his favourite moments from The Office on YouTube tonight, we look back at one of the greatest sitcoms ever made. Lots of your messages coming in about your favourite elbow out the window songs. Those tunes we want to turn up loud in the car when we're driving around in the sunshine. Lots of lovely choices. My favourite elbow out the window song, says Paddy, has to be Lou Vega. Mambo, number 5. Lou, is it Vega or Vega? Lou Vega, anyway, that is a tune. My elbow out the window song is Shotgun by George Ezra, says Dimpna. It has a real sunshiny vibe to it. I agree, absolutely does. Mr. Blue Sky by ELO has to be the ultimate elbow out the window song, says another one. Get yours in, 51551. We're going to be playing some before the end of the show, 0870 32 32 32. But this one was suggested by Timmy in Tralee, and it's an absolute banger. Come on, Timmy.

0: quality Irish music from the Wall Brothers, from Ennis Diamond, County Clare. That is the stunning and brewing up a storm. Hopefully we're not actually bringing a storm on ourselves, but that is definitely one of the elbow out the window songs for us today. Keep yours coming in, 51551. Coming up in a couple of minutes, play therapist Reg Igo is here this morning to tell us how to get the most out of family time this summer.
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0: Now, Dermot in for Oliver this week, and play therapist Reg Igo is here this morning to tell us how to get the most out of family time this summer. Good morning, Reg.
8: Good morning, Dermot.
0: Or good afternoon, we should say. You were saying to me there when the old mics were down that you were nervous about this because it means so much to you.
8: He's selling me out now. Yeah.
0: Why is that?
8: Because I suppose I feel so passionate about this, and it's a fun topic that I know no matter what I get to say, it won't be enough. There's just so much to say.
0: Yeah. Well, explore that a little bit with us then. Why is it so passionate? Why are you so passionate about it, and what's involved?
8: Yeah, I suppose the message is really, really simple today. The message is be with your child in this moment in time, you know, just let go of expectations, just see what comes up, see what play emerges, you know. But that's a very simple message, but it's actually not that easy to do.
0: Is this a gentle pushback to overscheduling?
8: I guess so.
0: Your child's life and your own diary and all of that stuff.
8: Yeah, I guess you could say that. Well, I suppose I feel like the summer is a great opportunity for children to have a little bit of time doing nothing, being bored, kind of finding out where they are. You know, they're in a stage of development, so they change so much. So who they were at Easter or Christmas might be a little bit different now.
0: Is this not an opportunity for parents to say very parenty things like, I don't need you sitting around the house now getting under my feet. You can go outside.
8: Well, that works, yeah. I mean, that's what I would love, is for more children to get outside. But the problem is that they don't have the freedom when they're outside, you know. So if we want our kids to be outside and we want them to play outside, we actually need to be relaxed about them digging up mud and holes in the garden, about, you know, giving them a section of the garden where they are allowed to take the heads off the leaves or plants or whatever, and make mud pies and get dirty, and us not be getting upset about them getting their clothes dirty. You know,
0: there's an image that sticks in my head

and it was of a sunny day in County Limerick growing up. And my parents had turned the hose on. It's probably not very environmentally correct now, but they turned the hose on and it was kind of spraying up into the air, and it was creating a rainbow in the sunshine. And I was

0: tea with my friend the other day, and there was a football pitch opposite us, and there was a sprinkler going around, and there was a dad there with a kid who must have only been about three, and he was throwing a football over, and she was watching the sprinkler, and you could nearly see her body moving, as she obviously is too young to count, but her body was keeping the beat and racing in, getting the ball, racing out, and the delight on her face and the laughter from the pair of them, and myself and my friend were looking over laughing, engaged in it as well. You know, it was lovely, and it was that spontaneous play that you just described there. You know, it could be that it's visual, that the rainbow is there, it could be the droplets on your skin, it could be the breeze, or you know, that you got wet, the risk, the oh my god, oh no, I'm all wet, oh it's okay. You know, it's all of those sensory experiences that, you know, our children get when they're outside that don't happen so much inside. But why that's so important is because we feel emotions in our body as sensations. So when children feel rage, or they feel anxiety, or they feel joy, whatever, it comes up as a sensation in their body. They're not thinking, I feel rage, or I feel, you know, happy, or they are our adult words that we're putting on it. They feel a pain in their tummy, or a fluttering in their stomach, or the giggles, or whatever it is. But sensory experiences that outdoor play gives so naturally, you know, even just with a breeze or the sun or an insect crawling on your skin or whatever, they fine tune our sensory awareness and our awareness of how it feels to be me right now in my body. And then that helps me with emotions. When the emotions come up, I've felt sensations like this before, so I can deal with them more easily.
1: Yeah.
0: You know, it's that simple, like that. It's so simple, but it's so important.
1: Is it helpful to create an invitation into that space? I'm thinking something that I did quite by accident, and I'm by no means setting myself up here as the world's greatest parent and playful and all that stuff, but I started just putting a blanket out on the grass.
0: Yeah.
1: And so I would lie down there and, you know, might do my bit of my meditation or listen to music or a podcast or wherever it is. And I just found by putting the blanket there, whether I'm on it or not, it seems to be like a magnet for my kids. Yeah. Now, they're all ages.
0: Yeah.
1: You know, two of them are over 18 now, but I still find that they will gravitate towards the blanket and there'll be this kind of little gathering.
0: Completely. You don't need me here, Dermot. That's exactly it. That's exactly what I'm talking about. Even getting, you know, it's very hot today, so that blanket could be a blanket over four chairs where you've made a little tent and they can go in and out of. It's an invitation. And I did, when I did my thesis, I looked at the play history of play therapists, and what came up for me, I was more interested in why do certain kids in the playroom play in different ways with different therapists? Because I was like finding, oh, every kid I meet seems to want to jump off things and roll and do this kind of play. And then another therapist would say, no, I'm not finding that. So that's what I thought I was looking for. But what came up and what I found was, of all these playful adults, it was parents really encouraged and valued play. So there would have been a sandbox maybe, or there might have been a dressing up box, or parents were willing to sit through them putting on a little performance, or, you know, there was things available. There was a sieve and cups to pour water. You know, it's exactly like you say, put a blanket on the grass. Don't put too much stuff out, but if you have a few little things out, kids will play. They'll find a way. You know, they're so creative. Like a table that's in the garden can become a cave or a ship. Or, you know, in our play sessions, we have very little in the room. There's a couple of desks that we originally, myself and the other therapist I work with, Aideen, we had them in the corner and we were like, oh, it's a pity they're in the room, they're taking up space. Those tables are so vital that when they're not there, we're looking for them, because they've become caves and dungeons and ships and a way for some kids to say, get down, you know, you're not allowed up here, it's only for whatever, you know.
1: Yeah.
0: So they'll play with so little, and the more open-ended, the better, because it's more imaginative.
1: What about time? It's our biggest challenge. You know, I'm sure there's a lot of people listening thinking, you know, I would love to be making camps and forts and jumping off things, but I'm stuck looking at my laptop here. I'm in end-to-end Teams meetings.
0: Yeah.
1: You know, how do we use the time that we have?
0: Well, I think this is the good thing about a simple message like this. Sometimes if you're stuck on the end-to-end Teams meetings, it's good because you're not having your eyes on your kid. They need time away from adult eyes. They've been supervised so much. They've so little time. So, you know, that can sometimes be a good thing.
1: So we don't need to be with them all the time doing the play thing.
0: No, definitely not. Mm. And even like I was on the bus yesterday and there was like four or five adults, and I'm guilty of this too, like, but I just think it really highlights where we are kind of

0: going with screens and stuff, and there was like four or five adults with young kids, and they were all on their phones, and the little kids were too young, you know, like they were like in buggies or four or five, and they were just sitting there by themselves. And how nice would it be for the adult to just look out the window with them? They don't even have to be saying anything, and then something surprising will happen outside the window, and they have that moment of connection when they both turn to look at each other and laugh or say something. But if you're not there in the moment, you can't have that moment.
1: Yeah. And it's we can't give out to our kids then for being glued to a screen or feeling that pull towards a screen if that's the behaviour we're demonstrating when we're around them. I think we caught ourselves sometimes that the thing we're doing on our phone is very important.
0: Yeah.
1: Like, I need to go in now. I you know, daddy needs to check his emails. Do you really need to now? Or can it wait 2 minutes, as you say, till you get off the bus or wherever you have to be? What do you mean by risky play? Because you are a fan of that.
0: Yeah, big fan. Mm. So I suppose anything from, you know, letting them carry cups of water over to the table and spilling them and making mistakes, all of that. But also to climb a tree, climb without us going, oh, mind you don't fall. It's okay to say, it looks like you're going to check that branch before you put your full weight on it. That's different. You're saying in that message, I trust that you've got this, you know. But when you climb a tree or you jump off a wall or you run in through a sprinkler or any of those things, you've got that feeling of anxiety, a microdose of anxiety. Your brain doesn't know whether it's how dangerous or serious it is, but your body's got that message, danger. And then you get over it and you feel you're capable, you know. But kids need multiple opportunities of that cycle of going through anxiety, feeling the rise of anxiety in their body, like I do coming on here, and letting it go again.
1: Yeah.
0: You know, to know they can do it.
1: Yeah. Do you know what's a great way to get that burst of giddy, nervous excitement that you remember as a kid, we find, is to get the dog to chase us up the stairs. Like, he's not a threatening Jack Russell mix.
0: Yeah.
1: But he wants to be where you are.
0: Yeah.
1: So if you pretend you're going out the back door and then everyone turns around and runs up the stairs, he comes running after. And it's like, it's so stupid, but you'd be falling around the place laughing.
0: That's it. And I think that's the kind of play. Like, what you do in your house is going to be different from what someone else does in their house. And everyone's drawn to different types of play. So, you know, I don't want to be prescriptive about it, but I think if you're willing to just be with your child, the play will emerge that's meaningful to your child. And then sometimes, you know, there's a danger, especially for someone like me, because I am very playful, that you might take over the play. So, you know, the adult is enjoying it so much that the next thing they're saying, oh, why don't we do it like this? Oh, that fort would be better if we added this. Now it's becoming your fort. Yeah, you know what I mean? Yeah.
1: Now dad is building an extension with two carports onto
0: it is
1: cushion
0: balance.
1: Fort.
0: Yeah. They want us involved, you know, but like letting it go wrong. And that's all part of it you know, I made a mistake or something went wrong.
1: And not filming the bloody thing and sticking it on social media.
0: That's another thing. I think like if we could be, you know, put the phone away and not be taking so many photos, because we're missing the context anyway in the photo, you know.
1: Guys, curated some great play with the kids today. Blessed.
0: But maybe you could take a photo of the play. Maybe they'd love that, of the fort after it's made. And that would make them feel like, oh, I've done something valuable, you know.
1: Yeah, some text for you, Reg. 51551. I love following the Playful Parenting page. I get so many parenting tips from both Reg and Caroline. I'm learning so much. Thanks for sharing all your knowledge with us, says Amy in Tip. Who's a fan, clearly. Great to hear Reg on again. As a child, I absolutely loved the summer holidays, going to the beach and hanging out with cousins. We were left off to do our own thing and it did us the world of good. It's sad how rarely you see kids out exploring the world without constant supervision these days.
0: Yeah. And like, I know a lot of schools, you know, they have, well, all schools have the Stranger Danger program and all of these things. Well, and they're in a workbook. But what we really want to teach children first is how to be in their own body and what feels good. And then they'll know as well how to put distance between themselves and a person or something that makes them feel uncomfortable. They'll trust their gut feeling. Mm. We want them to know as well, there's a lot of good adults around and how to identify them when they need help. You know, like, Ireland is a safe country. Kids shouldn't be afraid to walk to the shop or to go to the park, you know. And we can do a lot as parents. We can take the risk, send a message to, you know, a group that you're on with your kids' classmates or whatever, the parents, and say, we're going to be in the park at 3 o'clock. Anyone want to come? If you have a water gun, bring it along. Or, you know, little things we

0: can do a lot. We can bring chalks, let them draw hopscotch. You'd be surprised all the kids that would come along and join in, or at the beach if you, you know, carve that into the sand. Kids will come. They will come. And we just need to open up the space for it.
1: Well, we saw it during COVID. They went straight back to playing on the road and drawing things with chalk and all, as you say. Well, look, if you want to be a fan of Reg's work, just like Amy, regsplaytherapy.ie is the place to go. Thanks so much for dropping into us.
0: Thank you for having me, Dermot.
1: Got to take a quick break. And still to come, Freya Ridings is going to be joining us to talk about her brand new album.
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10: Well, ciao, Dermot. There's sensational sunshine around the country for the foreseeable as well, and it's going to get hot and people are out and about enjoying it on the streets, but if you're in Cork you might notice there's a bit of a row going on because between buskers and the council, because the council is saying we need to regulate buskers. The music they play, the kind of performance they have, the volume and where they play and so on. But some performance artists are saying, we're part of the character of the city.
1: Mm.
10: We add to the atmosphere of the city. So I know people enjoy buskers. They think they're brilliant. Sometimes buskers grate on people or the volume. But you might let us know where you stand on that. 51551. Did you know, I certainly didn't, that there's no max temperature for the workplace in Irish law. And a caller to Liveline is saying that employers need to ensure that they have air conditioning or send staff home if it reaches a certain temperature.
1: Mm.
10: And we'll tease that out as well. I don't know if employers have an opinion on that. 51551. And because of all of that then, and because of the heat, we're looking for Ireland's hottest job. And we're getting calls from dairy farmers or mascots in costumes or sauna cleaners and so on. So Ireland's hottest job. And also, should employees be sent home if it reaches a certain temperature?
1: It's kind of like the reverse of when you were in school and if the heating broke and it was freezing, then you'd get to go home.
10: What we were all praying for, is that right?
1: Burst pipe.
10: Once a decade you get snow.
1: Yeah.
10: But it, because of the heat as well, actually, we're getting calls from listeners with advice for pet owners. This is a new one on me now, I must say. We got a call from a dog owner whose dog was treated for heat stroke. I don't know if you're a doggy lover or a dog owner.
1: Yeah, I have a dog and I've been noticing a definite change in my own dog's behaviour.
10: Really?
1: He's far more lethargic and kind of wandering around and flopping down on any cool spot he can find.
10: It's good you say that now, because there's even a question mark about whether you should walk the dog. And we'll get advice, we'll get tips from experts as to what you should do. But one caller to Liveline whose dog had heat stroke was a little bit wobbly and was treated for heat stroke as well. So we'll talk about how best to keep your pets cool. So if you're in a hot job, or if you're a busker, or if you're an employer, you'll have stuff to say on Liveline, I'm sure, today. 51551 on WhatsApp 087-484-8888. To call us, so simple, 0818-715-815. It's on Liveline. Erosgulch Anish.
1: Gormagod Cormac. Now, Oasis will reportedly be back on stage next year, including a 12-date residency at the Etihad Stadium in Manchester. All the papers are saying this morning that they are also set to do a record-breaking run of six nights at Nebworth in summer 27. Definitely the two Gallagher brothers getting a few quid out of this.

this thing, and why not? Nebworth is, of course, a special place for the band for many of those gigs in 96, where their peak moment when 250,000 fans attending, record for the UK at the time. I'm sure Liam did his own Nebworth as well. It's expected details for next year will be announced in August. The Gallaghers were, of course, in Dublin last year for two sold-out dates at Croke Park. Let's play a bit of them. It is Oasis and Songbird. 3, 4.

0: You recognize that bit of music? Of course you do. Can you believe it's 25 years since Ricky Gervais' The Office hit our screens? Yes, now you all feel totally ancient. Ricky Gervais' as David Brent seemed to strike a comedy chord with people, and the mockumentary deadpan humor were very original at the time. I think a lot of us forget that. This kind of comedy had not been seen before. And it was going on to inspire a spin-off across the water as well as launching the career of many of its stars, like John Krasinski and the like. There will be a special 25th anniversary of The Office on YouTube this evening featuring Ricky Gervais. Will you watch it? I'm sure you will if you're a fan, because it's always nice to see what the experts pick, you know, what the makers actually pick and what their favourite moments are, and maybe the things that we didn't actually see as a viewer. Owen Sweeney is broadcaster and producer. He is here to give us a little refresher on what made this sitcom so great. How are you, Owen?
1: I'm very well. How are you doing?
0: Great. I get happy when I hear that music.
1: Do you?
0: Yeah.
1: It's quite maudlin though, isn't it?
0: I know, but I think it reminds me of that time. You know, in the early noughties,
1: yes.
0: I was young.
1: Nostalgia, when
0: full
1: we're
0: of
1: all
0: optimism. But also the excitement of that show. And I was one of those people when it came out, I was like, I don't know if I like this. It's such a hard watch. Mm. The cringe factor was so real. And that was Ricky Gervais's greatest gift.
1: It was. And it was viewing not only from behind the couch, but from behind your hands, your interlocked fingers at times.
0: Yeah.
1: You're dead right. I mean, we're back in 2001, essentially. Reality TV had kind of taken over the planet, or certainly was about to officially go overboard and take over the planet. So I imagine when himself and Stephen Merchant pitched this to the BBC, it was very low key that they kind of said, you know, it's a mockumentary. They're, you know, it's people in the workplace. It's a bit like, you know, we've had the antecedents like 7 Up in the real, you know, where the kids were 7 and then they're 14 and kind of following their real lives. So this is kind of a workplace, and that was the genius of it. And nothing really happens, which again is very Seinfeld, of course. You know, there's no necessary story, and it's just people's real lives, a la, you know, the various kind of what became Towie and all these other great British cultural moments. So they would have pitched it to the BBC like that. The BBC said, fine, go away, you know, devise it, do it. It had that natural realism as well, and that's the thing that I love about it. When you hear that music there, you're seeing the buildings of Slough, you know, in bar.

0: Yorkshire, and you know, one thinks of kind of, oh, this, you know, just the boringness of it all.
1: Yeah.
0: I don't know if you've been to Slough. It's not a very exciting place. It's an intersection of various motorways, out, what, 20-odd miles perhaps outside of London. It's a brilliant setting. I think I'm reflecting this. Gervais is from Reading, which of course is kind of almost a dormitory town of London as well. So he had not quite, you know, literal suburban upbringing, but that kind of 60s, 70s childhood where he was at home watching sitcoms, devouring them, and that's, and you see the fruits of all of that come out in The Office.
1: But in a way, do you think, Owen, that it also represented a huge swathe of society who felt like their lives weren't interesting? The epitome of the boring office job.
0: Absolutely.
1: And even in the sounds of the TV show, the soundtrack in the background, the ringing phones, the clackety keyboards, you know, people just going about their menial, boring tasks, Dermot, dreaming of work finishing.
0: What I love about it is the sound design is as important as the visuals.
1: Yeah.
0: You know, it's a single camera kind of documentary, you know, and people acting up to the camera, but it's the interstitial, the bits in between. It is the shot of the photocopier and you hear that hum. And, you know, and we all know that's anyone who's ever worked in an office, I doubt anybody listening doesn't know the sound of a photocopier and the kind of the depth of ambition that it is. And the phone ringing and the constant typing and just the hum. And I was reflecting to Tim and Dawn, you know, kind of Martin Freeman and Lucy Davis are Tim and Dawn. They're the love story, and that's kind of the narrative arc we all follow. You know, David Brent is Ricky Gervais's Cypher, and Gareth Keenan is played by Mackenzie Crook. They all went on to great things, which we can talk about. But really, the love story is at the heart of it, and a lot of it is the looks at each other. And you realise, looking at it, how little work, if you ever sat in an office, we all sat in production offices here, you know, in kind of RTE and other places, and you're kind of sitting there, you're daydreaming half the time, or if, you know, you're looking across to have a nod and a wink and a gas with the fella, and so little work is actually done. But that, and that's the bits that really come out, and they're the bits you live for if you work in an office.
1: Without David Brent, it just wouldn't have worked, though. Ricky Gervais's character of David Brent, the annoying office boss, who had,
0: and an all-round entertainer.
1: Yeah, of course. And actually, let's have a listen to a clip of him in classic David Brent mode.
2: I get all this, oh, David, you know, you're a brilliant singer-songwriter. You're stuck in Slough, while it's Texas that are off, you know, making all the money. You know, and they're rubbish compared to you. And I go, don't slag them off. I say, I've been there, I've done that, you know, that's behind me, you know. And I, you know, I respect... Thing is, we're both good in our own fields. I'm sure Texas couldn't run and manage a successful paper merchants, yeah? I couldn't, you know, do what... Actually, I could do what they do. And I think they knew that even back then. Probably what spurred them on. I wrote this. I only play songs I've written myself, so...
3: You went home to get it.
2: Spaceman came down to answer something.
1: He went home to get his guitar. Of course he did. But you mentioned the love story there between Tim and Dawn.
0: That's it.
1: And, you know, because it did pull on the heartstrings of reality for a lot of people. A lot of people take jobs that maybe they never dreamed they would stay in. They had the dream of doing something a little bit more exciting. And there's a little clip here of Dawn just talking about the dream that she always had somewhere in the background of being more than receptionist in Slough.
4: I always wanted to be a children's illustrator, and when people said to me, what do you do? I would say, well, I'm an illustrator, but I do some reception work for a bit of extra cash. And for years I was an illustrator who did some reception work, and then Lee thought it would be a good idea for us to both get full-time jobs, and, you know, then you're knackered after work and it's hard to fit in time with the illustrating, you know. So now when people say, what do you do? I say I'm a receptionist.
2: And a bloody good one, you know. Yep, you'll always have the art, you know, keep up the doodling, always, you know. Pipe dreams are good, in a way.
4: Well, still hope it will happen, to be honest.
2: Keep the dream alive, because, you know, otherwise one day you'll go, oh, could I have made it?
4: Yeah.
2: You know? And if you keep trying, at least then when it doesn't happen, you know, you can go, at least I gave it a go. You know?
1: That sounds like every conversation or a bit of advice a dad gave, you know, in 1989.
0: Absolutely.
1: Keep the doodling.
0: There's a couple of things there that just come across there. One, it's a paper company. What could be more to Byron Allen Partridge's and moribund than a paper company in 2001, which is when it started. So that was doomed. You're dead right. They had, there's a lot of hope.

0: Right. Weirdly, because Ricky Gervais, we talk about the cringe, and that's what people remember. Mm. And it all, but all, no spoilers, well, they finished in 2003 with a double episode, and Tim Dawn, well, they won't, they, well, guess what, they do. But, so there is hope. There is hope at the end of it. And Ricky Gervais is living proof of that in a weird way. He comes across as cynic, and obviously he's kind of gotten into more cranky territory now of late, and that's fine, but we're talking about The Office, so we'll focus on that. But he was an almost pop star in the mid-80s. He was briefly managing Suede in the early to mid-90s. And then 2001, he suddenly gets, you know, as I said, this kind of small little show on the BBC that then becomes this colossus, thanks to being covered in America and everything else, and France and all these other countries. And he's a very, very rich man, a very successful man. But, so that is, he's testimony to don't give up on the dreams. So there is actually a heart to it in spite of all his cynicism. And I have to say, I've watched, you know, I've gone through The American Office, there's 9 series. Twice at least, and then gone back to the UK one, and there's kind of a hardness there that isn't that you're not used to, you forget. But then we were like that in 2001. That was our lives, do you know?
1: Yeah. Well, you mentioned the heart that is its currency.
0: Yes.
1: Beneath the cringe.
0: Absolutely.
1: That you say, or it wouldn't have survived if it was just all cringe.
0: Yeah.
1: Here's the moment Tim is talking about himself and Dawn in those final episodes and final moments.
2: The people you work with are people you were just thrown together with. Now, you don't know them. It wasn't your choice. And yet you spend more time with them than you do your friends or your family. But probably all you've got in common is the fact that you walk around on the same bit of carpet for 8 hours a day. And so, obviously, when someone comes in who you have a connection with, yeah. And Dawn was a ray of sunshine in my life, and it meant a lot. But if I'm really being honest, I never really thought it would have a happy ending.
1: And we all wondered if it would, and my God, did we want them to get together.
0: Didn't we? We're invested in the characters, and if that wasn't decent writing, and we should mention Stephen Merchant as well, of course, who I think kind of softened, he was McCartney to Gervais's Lennon, because he softened his harder and rougher and more cynical edges, I think.
1: Yeah.
0: And so you had the happy ending. We all, as viewers, wanted, and that's the double episode, kind of Christmas special a year after. There was only 14 episodes, excuse me, counting the last two, in total. So it's very English in that sense, a la Fawlty Towers, etc., and unassailable in that they only did so much, and there's no reunion. There's no Oasis coming back for these people. Do you know what I mean? It'll be Ricky Gervais on YouTube. Now, it's very low key and whatever.
1: Will you watch it tonight?
0: I'll throw an eye on it. I think. Yeah, it's very interesting how he's doing it and why he's doing it on YouTube. He doesn't need the money. I imagine he may or may not have clipped. I don't know. He probably won't. It's probably just him talking. But sure, he has a monstrous ego. Let's be fair. But without that, we wouldn't have had The Office.
1: Yeah.
0: But I do say great cast as well, and Mackenzie Crook as well. They had brilliant people involved in it.
1: I mentioned the American one and the many spin-offs. What everyone has a favourite. Do you prefer the English or the American?
0: I probably am so used to the American now. I think kind of the mid-series, it gave us Steve Carell, it gave us John Krasinski, it gave us Jenna Fisher and all these great characters, and it has heart. And you know, look, you've plenty of experience of comedy and on screen as well. You know, they have a team of writers, and it's that brilliant American industriousness. There are 140, 50 episodes of that. They can't compare. They're like they're apples and oranges. Both can exist. Both can coexist.
1: Yeah. It's the back rooms full of writers. That's the hard thing to find on this side of the Atlantic.
0: Yeah, no, absolutely, absolutely.
1: But you get
0: people like Mindy Kaling. Yeah, you get people like Mindy Kaling. You know, acting in the American version of The Office. She goes on to the Mindy Project. Without the US version and the people, Jeff Daniels, who devised that, you wouldn't have Parks and Rec, which of course is also a mockumentary. And then you end up at Modern Family over here, and you know, it all tails off. All over the place.
1: Yeah.
0: Revolutionary.
1: Check it out on YouTube this evening. You'll see Ricky Gervais celebrating 25 years of The Office, and maybe it'll inspire you to go back and watch that, or the US one, and why not? Owen Sweeney, broadcaster and producer, thank you very much. We can play you out with I think it's fitting, we play you out with the Office end credits music. Thank you, Owen. Yeah.

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6: Now, it's Dermot in for Oliver this week. And singer, songwriter and multi-instrumentalist Freya Ridings brings her Mother of Pearl tour to Ireland this September. You'll know her, of course, from absolute crackers like this.

0: Hits like Lost Without You and Castles, of course, sprung her to fame. But she's back now with her third album, Mother of Pearl, and the tour to go with it. Gigs at the Ulster Hall in Belfast, Dublin's Three Olympia Theatre, the Cork Opera House, and St. Canice's Cathedral in Kilkenny. And she's on the line to talk to us now. Hello, Freya.
1: Hi, Dermot. Thank you so much for having me. Honestly, I'm so thrilled to be here. Thank you. You're
0: very kind. We're absolutely delighted. I'm a huge fan. I was delighted to be talking to you today. I was very excited coming to work. I was chatting to my wife about it last night.
1: Thank you. That makes me really happy. Oh, even you hearing, like, you say the Irish tour dates, I was literally just getting so excited. I've missed touring in Ireland so much. I'm so excited for this.
0: Yeah, well, of course, you have connections here as well, don't you?
1: Yeah, my mother's family, like, we have connections in Dublin, Cork, and in Belfast. So I think for me, it's kind of those places always, they bring up a lot of, like, good feelings for me, especially in Cork. I actually had a whole family come down and hold up our family tree as to, like, how we were related. So that made me really happy.
0: That's an interesting sign to hold in the front row. Instead of just, we love you, Freya, it's actually a family tree that you have to take a bit of time with.
1: Literally, I was, like, trying to squint. I was like, what does it say? And I was like, oh, they were, like, twin sisters, and one of them stayed in Cork and the other one came to England, and that's how we're connected.
0: No way. Well, yeah. I know that family and your ancestry is at the heart of the music in the new album, Mother of Pearl. Talk to us about that.
1: So I've literally got it here. I'm going to hold my vinyl, even though it's the radio. So this is my third album. It's called Mother of Pearl. Mm. It's kind of, it's back to my Celtic roots, if I'm honest. It's like a lot of honest, true storytelling, me back at the piano. But also there's a lot of, like, you know, there's like Celtic drums. Like, I'm literally playing drums in the opening song of the album called Euphoria. And so it does have a tribal sort of Celtic element to it, but also a lot of like ballads and hopefully like uplifting, empowering songs to help you rebuild yourself after, you know, pain or difficult times.
0: I'm delighted you brought up Euphoria, because that is a powerful track. Let's have a listen because I just love the lyrics, particularly at the start, because I think it's you putting your stall out. This is you saying, you know what, enough, I'm taking the reins here, I'm going full Celt on you. Let's have a listen.

0: Oh, yes. I love it, Freya.
1: Thank you.
0: I love that the rage in my heart is as red as my hair. I mean, that is, that's really drawing on your Celtic background there.
1: Exactly. If anything, it's just, yeah, sort of channeling those like ancestors and those incredible women that, you know, came before me. And I feel really lucky that I get to still, you know, make albums and put them out into the world. But yeah, the live show of this album is probably, it's one of my favorite things we've ever done. And I can't wait to play in Ireland again. I actually can't wait.
0: Yeah, well, we can't wait to have you back. Also in there, I mean, this is a song, this is an album about pushing back against some of your experiences in the music industry, maybe with 100%. with your second album. Let us in on, let us through the window of that experience for you.
1: I think behind the scenes, you know, I love my fans so much. They are the best thing that's ever happened to me, basically. Mm-hmm. But they didn't know that behind the scenes there was a lot of sort of like, you know, men in boardrooms telling me what to do and making me feel quite bad about myself. And I had to rebel, Gemma. I had to fight for my artistry and to fight for the songwriting, because I've always written every single one of my songs. I play every single one of my songs. Like, you know, Lost Without You, I wrote on my own, sat at a piano when I was like 19. So if anything, it was reclaiming that fire and that artistry. And, you know, I had to get on a plane without telling people. I bought my own ticket. I went to go work with an incredible female producer called Jen DeSilvio in LA, and the whole thing just like crystallized, and it became like a real rebellion and a real like fire lit in my soul again. Which took me a couple of years to get back there, I won't lie, but that's why I'm so proud of it, because it's already helped me immeasurably, you know, before it was even out in the world. So now getting to celebrate that and play that live and share it with people and the fans is just an honor. So
0: yeah,
1: I mean, really looking forward to it.
0: You can tell this new fire in the belly in your voice and in the music. How important was it, Freya, to have a woman in the room?
1: It was kind of everything. It kind of really, it crystallized the whole vision for me, because so much of this was about how it feels, you know, to sort of fight as an underdog again, and to remember what it's like to not have it easy. And it wasn't. And I think she really lit that. She really inspired me in the room, and she really championed me to like make the music I wanted to make. And it's with real musicians in real rooms, you know? Mm. And I think that female fire and power means a lot to me. Like, I come from a very strong family, and my mum is an incredible writer in her own right. And, you know, she's been writing in the shadows for years, like novels and plays and stuff, but this is the first time she's ever got a book published, and she's 65 years old, you know, so I'm so incredibly proud of her. It's called The Shame Child, and it's actually set in ancient Ireland. Wow. And it's just been published. And basically, she was writing her book as I was writing my album. We're both like down the road from each other, and we're both like sending each other copies of it. And so if anything, this album is kind of like a soundtrack to her book, The Shame Child. So yeah, I'm really proud of it. And being called Mother of Pearl as well. There's a lot of like my mum's wise words in this album.
0: How important was it for you to have that creative soundboard? You know, not everybody has that in the family or with people close to them. The idea that your mother is there to bounce ideas off, and vice versa.
1: I just love her for it. And I feel like, yeah, my dad, like my mom, like everyone sits around the kitchen table and they're just so open and creative. And just, I think for me, it's everything. I grew up with having that, and to help me learn, you know, the art of like the craft of songwriting and storytelling, and like what it's like to take your personal experiences but put them into a song that really like empowers yourself and other people is like, it's an art form that she's and my dad have really helped me with. So it's lovely to let her have her moment as well, you know, because she's given so much to being a mom and like raising me and my brother, and for her to finally have her moment as a writer, it just, it makes me so proud. And the book is so good. So I'd recommend people try it if they like it.
0: That's lovely. It's a bit of a theme of the show today, actually. People getting a chance to return to their creativity a little bit later in life, when the life stuff eventually moves out of the way. I know that you're a big fan of Hozier. In fact, more so, you're a colleague of Hozier, because you played with them in the Three Arena in 2019.
1: The end of 2019.
0: Yeah.
1: And I look back and like, it was one of my favorite shows that's ever happened. And I was such a big fan of Hozier growing up. And like, I remember saving up like all my pocket money from babysitting so I could buy tickets for my friends to go and see him and to be on stage with him at the Three Arena. And then like, since him to have kind of become like a friend and like almost like a mentor a little bit, it's like, it's such an honor. You know what I mean? Like, those are real pinch me moments where I never thought that would be the case, but just incredible, incredible stuff like that.
0: Yeah. Well, you're both very, you know, obviously super creative and coming from quite a similar place musically. I have a suggestion. Is there a Freya Ridings and Hozier duet that's waiting to happen?
1: Don't say that. It would make my life. Well, but at the same time, if anything, I feel like, you know, I'm just like, what would Hosey do? What would Andrew do? And I feel like him sticking true to his artistry and his ancestry and his guns is like, that's one of the most inspiring things to me. Mm. And obviously that would just be iconic. But I think I'm just a massive like fan as well as a friend. And I think it's like watching, and people like C-Matt as well. I feel like her artistry and her lyricism,

0: and her bravery inspires me on like a daily basis. And I'm so grateful that artists like that exist, because, you know, in the dark times, in the shadows, I think they've helped me lift myself out of it. So it's, you know, it's very inspiring to put it into your own music and hopefully do it for other people.
1: Yeah, well, don't forget, you're doing it for other people as well.
0: Sometimes I do forget.
1: Yeah.
0: Sometimes I have to, if people say lovely stuff to me, I kind of put myself in the position of the songs that have saved me and helped me during difficult times of my life. And it's a very humbling thing to feel. But that's why I love playing live so much. It's like, it's so raw and it's so real and there's nowhere to hide. And I love that vulnerability, and I love falling, you know, because the fans, they catch me every single time, especially Irish fans. I feel like, I remember Electric Picnic. I remember thinking no one was going to come to that show. And it was like as far as the eye could see. And I literally welled up. And I remember all the little girls going on their dad's shoulders for Castles. And I was like, this is the best moment of my life. So, I still remember those Irish shows so fondly. And I can't wait to come back.
1: Well, that's a two-way street. And that's why people can't wait to see it. Can I make a suggestion for a song that maybe Hozier would sound great on? From the new album, Mother of Pearl, Wild Horse. Have a listen to this.

0: I hear you and Hozier together on that track.
1: Honestly, I'd just be honored to sing with him and duet with him on any of his songs, of any of my songs. Honestly, I feel like there are some people's voices, you know, Hozier, like obviously Florence and the Machine, like C-Mat, like there are just people who I would just love to sing with them just as like friends. I'd be honored because I love their soul. Do you know what I mean? Like I love them as people. And those are the kind of artists that I gravitate towards, the ones who are telling the truth, you know, from their soul. And yeah, big love and respect.
0: Yeah. We were chatting on the show today about songs that we're calling them elbow out the window songs. You know, the songs that you're just like, it's a hot day, you're feeling good, you want to crank up that tune on the radio, put the elbow out, shades on, feeling good about life. Would there be a tune that comes to mind in your record collection or on your playlists?
1: Oh, wow, that's such a good idea. I guess in this current heat wave, there have been a couple of arms out the window moments. What have they been? I feel like I went on tour with Snow Patrol last year, so I feel like any song by Gary, I just absolutely just euphoric, but also Hozier as well. What do you mean? Someone that I like or off
0: the
1: album?
0: Just a song that would make you feel good on a summer's day, just cranking up the volume.
1: I mean, I really like, I think it's the end of, is it Diselby off of Hozier's last album? I feel like that's just very euphoric. And that with the window down would be iconic.
0: How about a Taylor Swift song? Because she is very much a fan of your music, has you on her own personal playlists.
1: Damn, I'm still not over it. I literally got a Facebook memory the other day of when I did a cover of one of her songs in the live lounge back in the day, and she reposted it on her Instagram. And it was a video of me realizing that my mom had taken. And I was the biggest Swiftie growing up. Like, honestly, we went to go see all of her shows in London, like the early shows. It was just like a complete out of body experience. I was like, the fact that Taylor Swift even knows who I am is like, sometimes it keeps me up at night in a good way. I'm like, but yeah, I love her so much. Again, it's like that honesty and the lyricism, just like, just
0: absolutely
1: love her.
0: Well, look, we love you too, Freya. We can't wait to have you back on Irish soil. Tour gets underway in September. Will include gigs in Belfast, Dublin, Cork and Kilkenny. Ticketmaster.ie for details. Freya Ridings, thanks so much for chatting to us today, and thank you everybody for tuning into the show today. We got news at one on the way.
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1: It's the news at one on RTE Radio 1. This is Rachel English. Good afternoon. The headlines this Wednesday lunchtime. The US President Donald Trump has said he thinks the US ceasefire with Iran is over. Eight survivors of a gun attack in County Down 34 years ago have received substantial damages in a case against the police and the British Ministry of Defence. And a Met Aaron advisory for prolonged hot weather is in place, with temperatures potentially rising above 30 degrees by the end of the week. The news is read by Kate Carolyn.
2: Oil prices have surged following renewed hostilities between the United States and Iran. Brent crude futures increased by 5%, the most in a day since late May, to $78 a barrel. This morning, the US President Donald Trump said he believed the ceasefire was over following the tit-for-tat overnight strikes between the US and Iran. He was speaking at the NATO summit in the Turkish capital, Ankara.
3: To me, I think it's over. I don't want to deal with them anymore. They're scum. You know what scum is? They're scum. They're sick people. They're led by sick people. And they're vicious, violent people. And if they had a nuclear weapon, they'd use it. As far as I'm concerned, it's over. We make a deal. They go outside, talk to the press. They say, we never even talked about it. There's something wrong with them. They're cuckoo.
2: The European Parliament has voted in favour of a proposal to ban alumina exports to Russia. The measure was contained in two amendments to a vote on a European Commission report on Ukraine's accession to the EU. The government is completing a review into the operations of the County Limerick Ahanush Alumina Refinery following an investigation suggesting that hundreds of thousands of tonnes of alumina from the plant may have found their way into Russia's military-industrial complex. Gardaí and Killarney in County Kerry have been conducting door-to-door inquiries following the death of a woman in the town yesterday. The body of Jamie Carney, a mother of one in her 40s, was found in her home yesterday afternoon. A post-mortem examination is due to be carried out later today. Our correspondent, Pat McGrath, reports.
4: Originally from the New York area of the United States, Jamie Carney moved to Killarney around 5 years ago and lived in the town with her daughter. Emergency services were called to her home on the Muckross Road after the 43-year-old was found in an unresponsive state at around lunchtime yesterday. Ms. Carney was pronounced dead at the scene. Gardaí have been conducting door-to-door inquiries and reviewing CCTV footage from the area in an effort to determine the exact sequence of events that may have led to her death. This morning, the body was removed from her home and taken to Kerry University Hospital, where a post-mortem examination will be carried out this afternoon. The results from that will determine the exact course of the inquiry. But with detectives believing Ms. Carney died as a result of force, the investigation is likely to be upgraded as the probe into this death progresses. Pat McGrath, RTE News, Killarney, County Kerry.
2: The police and British Army in Northern Ireland have agreed to pay substantial compensation to eight people who survived a loyalist gun attack on a County Down bar more than 30 years ago. One man died in the attack on the bar near the village of Kilcoo in the 1990s. Our Northern correspondent Conor McCauley reports.
5: Patrons were gathering for a charity darts match in the Thuriforth Inn when the loyalists struck in November 1992. They opened fire indiscriminately, killing one man, Peter McCormick, and injuring several others. Today, eight people who survived the attack settled a legal action against the police and the military. They had claimed security force collusion with loyalist paramilitaries, a police failure to properly investigate and stop the gang, which had links to the Ulster Defence Regiment and had access to military intelligence files. The amount of money paid out hasn't been disclosed, but it is substantial and is believed to run to several million pounds. It's one of the biggest ever settlements in a legacy case like this. Outside the court, the survivors said the money could not change what they had experienced, but it was at least an acknowledgement of the trauma which continued to haunt them to this day. Conor McCauley, RTÉ News, Belfast High Court.
2: Met Éireann has warned of more intense heat over the coming days, with increased potential for drought and forest fires. The hot weather is continuing to cause disruption and damage

0: to large areas of Europe. Emma Cunahan reports.
1: Met Aaron has issued a 7-day weather advisory that begins today. It says that during the prolonged spell of hot weather, temperatures are likely to rise to the high 20s or even low 30s on Friday. Thunderstorms can also be expected later this week. Parts of the UK are likely to experience the third heatwave of the year this month, with the temperatures potentially reaching 35 degrees later this week. Wildfires have raged across southern Europe since last week. Heatwaves in May and June have parched vast areas of land, making the ground particularly vulnerable to wildfires. A 22-year-old fireman has died while fighting a wildfire in the French Alps.
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0: It'll be cloudy along western and northwestern coastal areas this afternoon with patches of drizzle, mist and fog. Elsewhere, it'll be dry with sunshine. Highest temperatures in the Midlands, south and east will range from 23 to 28 degrees. Elsewhere, temperatures will range from 17 to 24 degrees. Rachel.
4: 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And coming up, we'll be going to Killarney, where Gardaí have been conducting door-to-door inquiries following the death of a woman there. Also, the resumption of hostilities between the US and Iran. 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
4: You're welcome back. A post-mortem is being carried out on the body of a woman discovered at a house in Killarney, County Kerry. Jamie Carney, who was in her 40s, was originally from the United States but had been living in Killarney for a number of years. Her body was found at her home on the Muckross Road yesterday afternoon by a family member who raised the alarm. Martin Grady, who's an independent councillor from Killarney, has been paying tribute to Ms. Carney. He spoke to our reporter Barry Gallagher.
11: Look, I wanted to start from my sympathies, I suppose, and heartfelt condolences certainly to Jamie's family and her friends both here in Ireland and overseas. It's absolutely heartbreaking to see such a loving mother, which she was. I know Jamie quite well, I suppose, through my work as a counsellor. Absolute loving mother to her daughter, always very kind. She made Killarney her home since 2021, you know. She's here over 5 years, I think since May. She worked hard following her father's death 11 months ago. She was over and back to America for some time as well, you know, which is expected. But look, from what I knew of Jamie, she was absolutely, I suppose, a great person. I was very positive, nothing but good to say about people, and that speaks a lot for somebody, you know. And look, to see her, I suppose passed away looking this way is just absolutely, really, really is heartbreaking for the whole community here, and I suppose, look, especially her family and close friends. I really want to say here, I suppose, look, well done to, I suppose, and Gary, she called it this far, and in calling for help. And I'd also call for help and encourage people to come forward with any information they may have, no matter how big or small it is. they might think it's irrelevant, but it could be a massive piece in the puzzle

0: for an Garda Síochána to help them to carry out their, I suppose, their duties, and hopefully find the coward or cowards that carried out such an act.
1: That was Councillor Martin Grady. Our correspondent Pat McGrath is in Killarney this afternoon. Pat, at this point, how much is known about what happened yesterday?
2: Well, the investigation ongoing launched, as you said there earlier, just a little under 24 hours ago after Ms. Kearney was found in an unresponsive state and emergency services were called to her home on the Muckross Road. Now, the area around her house remains sealed off this lunchtime as the inquiry continues. This morning, the body of the 43-year-old was removed from the scene and was taken to Kerry University Hospital, where the Office of the State Pathologist is expected to carry out a post-mortem examination later today. Now, the results of that will help determine the exact course of the probe into this death, but with detectives believing that she died as a result of force being used, it's thought likely that that investigation will be upgraded to a murder inquiry in due course.
1: What more can you tell us about the victim, Pat?
2: Well, I think the sentiments expressed by Councillor Grady there have been echoed by people who knew Jamie Kearney. She was originally from the New York area of the United States, and she moved here around 5 years ago and lived in Killarney with her daughter. She said to have been a well-known and well-liked resident of the town who had settled in well, had been involved with a number of local organisations around Killarney, and a great sense of shock around the town as news of her death filtered out yesterday afternoon and last evening. A family liaison officer has been appointed by Gardaí to assist her relatives and friends in the aftermath of her death.
1: Gardaí have also issued an appeal. Who do they think might be able to help them?
2: Well, they've been, first of all, they conducted door-to-door inquiries last night in the immediate vicinity of the property, and they're also reviewing CCTV footage from local businesses, from camera doorbells and things like that, just in an effort to try and piece together the exact sequence of events that may have led to their death. The investigation continuing, and Gardaí also keen to review any dash cam footage recorded by motorists who may have been travelling along the Muckross Road in Killarney between Monday evening and Tuesday afternoon. It's an extremely busy route out towards the National Park in Killarney, which would have a lot of vehicular traffic at all times of the day. So they're keen to see if anybody has any footage that may be able to assist in their inquiries, and anybody with such material is asked to contact either Gardaí in Killarney or the Garda Confidential line.
1: Pat, thanks indeed. That was our correspondent Pat McGrath reporting from Killarney this afternoon. With typical understatement, Donald Trump has called the Iranian leadership scum, sick and evil while declaring the ceasefire over. The American president was speaking after the US fired at more than 80 targets in Iran. This, it said, was in response to the attacks on three oil tankers in the Strait of Hormuz. Later, Iran launched military strikes on Bahrain and Kuwait. We can hear some more now of what Mr. Trump has been saying at the NATO summit in Turkey.
3: I don't think they know what the hell they're doing, but they're bad people, very bad people. I think they're incompetent, by the way, because if they were competent, they would have made a deal a long time ago, like how about 47 years ago. So they've been trouble for 47 years, and they're, we took out their first set of leaders, we took out their second set of leaders. They want to take out the U.S. leader, me.
1: Here's how the European Commission spokesperson on foreign affairs, Anwar El-Anoni, responded.
4: It is clear that only and only diplomacy can bring about a sustainable solution to all outstanding issues. It is crucial that all actors fully respect the ceasefire, implement the UN Security Council Resolution 2817, and refrain from actions that endanger the ongoing diplomatic process.
1: Just before coming on air, I spoke to the Europe correspondent for Euronews, Shona Murray, who's in Ankara at that summit. And I started by asking her, with the agreements between the US and Iran less than a month old, what had gone wrong?
5: Well, Donald Trump said that it's over. He said that the Iranians were attacking some commercial ships that were trying to go through the Strait of Hormuz over the last few days. So then it responded last night by

0: attacking parts of the command and control of the IRGC and other boats belonging to the IRGC, and basically said that so the ceasefire is over, and the Iranians then responded and said that they will attack again accordingly.
1: So what's behind this? Why this

0: about some sort of ownership or some toll fee that would exist for the Strait. And the Americans obviously are saying, well, you can't do that. But I think this is the hangover from the war in the first place, because there had been warnings over the past few years and decades that if America were to attack Iran, that the Iranians could wrestle control of the Strait. And it appears that's what's materialized.
1: Now, interestingly, Donald Trump said the ceasefire was over, but the talks are not. What should we read into that?
0: Well, that they could still have a negotiation. I mean, we know that the memorandum of understanding of the G7 was, of course, it was to be confirmed. So there was obviously talk about releasing sanctions for the Iranians, whether it comes to assets or also money. Also, there was obviously further negotiations around Iran's nuclear efforts, capabilities, ballistic capabilities. So those talks were actually ongoing. And so Donald Trump is obviously leaving the door open to have that resolved, because at the end of the day, the Americans were spending well over $1 billion a day on the war in Iran and burning through really expensive munitions, interceptors. They couldn't really afford it. Obviously, it's also very unpopular in the United States. And the US is not winning this war. So he obviously has to say that the door is open for negotiations, because there has to be some sort of resolution at some point.
1: In another pronouncement, he said, and not for the first time, that he's halting all trade with Spain.
0: Yes, this was in the moment with Mark Rutte, the NATO Secretary General. He's very bristly at this conference. He was pretty angry again with all allies, saying that they abandoned the United States over Iran, in particular Spain, though, because Spain wouldn't allow the US military use, the bases in Spain, to send bombs into Iran afterwards. It wouldn't let them use Spanish airspace either. Also, the Spanish had resisted paying 5% of GDP on defense. So Spain is the sort of worst enemy of the Trump administration. And he just said in that press conference, end all trade with Spain. Now, we know that basically the European Union is one country when it comes to trade. So if the US were to officially or formally end trade with Spain, the European Union would be obliged to take legal action. And obviously, the United States could say we're not buying any more Spanish wine or olive oil and so on. That would be a different thing. But a formal cutting off of trade with Spain would require the EU to intervene.
1: And it's clear that the fact that other countries didn't rush in to support the attacks on Iran, it's clear that that continues to rankle with Donald Trump.
0: That's right. I mean, well, first of all, there was member states in NATO said this is not our obligation. We weren't consulted for this war. We don't believe it has anything to do with us, because it's not within the geography of NATO, and it's an offensive war, and NATO is a defensive organization. Plus, we have a war on our continent, so we have to use all our capabilities and assets here. But the NATO allies have agreed that when there is a ceasefire, a functioning ceasefire, which there isn't and there hasn't been for the past few weeks, they would engage with a coalition of the willing to demine the area and allow their military to escort commercial boats to go through the strait. But that hasn't emerged yet. Donald Trump is very annoyed. But also, when you speak to a lot of NATO officials and diplomats, they would say, look, Donald Trump is annoyed with us because the Iran war isn't going well and he needs a distraction. He needs to blame NATO allies rather than himself for getting himself into this mess.
1: And that was Shona Murray of Euronews at that NATO summit in Ankara. Back home next, there's been a fall in the number of personal injury claims. However, the value of the typical award paid out by the Injuries Resolution Board has increased. The board, which evaluates personal injury claims, says that minor injuries accounted for almost three quarters of all awards last year. Rosalind Carroll, the Injuries Resolution Board Chief Executive, is with me. Good afternoon.
2: Good afternoon.
1: Let's start with this fall in the number of claims. How is that explained?
2: So our claims are down by 35%, and really on average that's about 10,000 claims every year that we're now seeing. And that fall comes post-pandemic, and it also comes post some very significant insurance reform measures. And really what we're pointing to today is that that is now stable. It's a long-lasting change that we're seeing. So back in 2021, the government introduced new personal injury guidelines. They recalibrated awards, particularly for more minor injuries. And what we've seen since then is a fall-off of claims coming into us. So that's a good thing overall in terms of the cost of claims in Ireland.
1: What sort of injuries then are people less likely to claim for now?
2: Yeah, so what we're seeing is less claims coming in for minor injuries. I mean, you referenced minor injuries there, but minor injuries with a shorter recovery time. So recovery time of less than 6 months, that typical injury that you might hear of, like a whiplash injury, we're seeing less of those in that very minor category coming into us. And indeed, on the

0: other end of it, we're seeing more claims being retained by the board where there's more serious injuries.
1: Typically then, what sort of injuries are people claiming for?
0: So you referenced there, we have the soft tissue type of injury, we have fractures that you might see, but a lot of injuries are not single injuries. So nearly 60% of the cases coming into us are motor injuries. And in them, if you're in a vehicle accident, you're going to potentially get more than one injury. So you're talking about a soft tissue injury, a fracture and so on. And at the other end, we also unfortunately deal with fatalities all the way up to the thing. So last year you will see our claims went from just €50 in terms of the lowest claim that we would, an award that we would have made, all the way up to 900,000.
1: €50, that must have been a fairly minor complaint, was it?
0: Exactly. So it's somewhere like that. The medical evidence may not have produced something to say, and we will do our own medical, independent medical for every claim that comes into us. And what we have seen there is maybe that the medical evidence didn't warrant an award of any great value.
1: At the same time, there has been a rise in the value of a typical award. Why?
0: That's the overall bucket of claims that we deal with typically has changed. So one, the minor, very minor awards are gone. But typically before, what would have happened is when those cases are going into litigation, going into the court system, the more serious claims were going into that system. We're now actually retaining more of those, which is a good thing because we're far less money in terms of legal costs and less time. And so now we can see last year, of the claims that are over 50,000, for instance, they make up 9% of our overall claims, a 40% increase from the year before of those claims within our system. In the 100,000 bracket, we had a 20% increase in terms of those claims within our system. And as I said, that's a good news story in the sense that it means those claims aren't travelling into the court system and into the litigation system.
1: And how long does it take then from the first day that someone lodges a claim to them receiving money?
0: So typically, obviously, it will be vary from case to case, but obviously in an average case, based on the time of us getting a consent, every claim in Ireland must come to us from the person who's making the claim, i.e. the injured party. But the respondent, that's the person that the person's making the claim against, they get to consent to our process. From the time of consent to us making an award is generally about 11.2 months. However, we introduced a new mediation service in the last couple of years. That's now being done within 3 months of the claim, vis-a-vis maybe between 3 and 5 years within the courts.
1: What happens if someone isn't happy with the amounts they're offered?
0: So in both of those channels, so if it's in our assessment channel, which is more like an adjudication or a mediation where people get to agree and we help them kind of come to a resolution between themselves, in both of those, it's voluntary. So if they don't like it, they get to reject the award in the assessment channel and then they can go into the litigation system if they so wish.
1: Rosalind Carroll, thanks for being with us this afternoon. The European Parliament has passed a non-binding motion calling for a ban on the future sale of alumina to Russia, a move that would seriously curtail Ohanish Alumina's business. A majority of MEPs supported the resolution in a vote in Strasbourg, a symbolic gesture that will increase the political pressure on the European Commission and the government here to take action to curb the exports from the County Limerick plant to Russia. Jack Power is Europe correspondent with the Irish Times and he's been following developments in Strasbourg. Jack, can you bring us through what happened this morning?
2: Yes, as you said, it was a vote on a non-binding resolution, so really a motion by the Parliament to adopt its position. It's of course the European Commission, led by Ursula von der Leyen, that proposes the various different rounds and successive rounds of economic sanctions targeting Russia. And then it's the 27 national governments that basically approve those sanctions. So the Parliament's decision today to support a motion effectively calling for sanctions on Ohanish Alumina is, as you said, a bit of a symbolic move, but it is one that will ramp up the pressure on Brussels when it comes to thinking of how and what it will include in the next round of sanctions. And I mean, Alumina is really in the crosshairs on the back of all the reporting, you know, in the Irish Times and other media outlets of the County Limerick plant's downstream role, I suppose, in really supplying and exporting this critical raw material to Russia, leading to, you know, significant concerns that that raw material is ending up supplying the Russian military complex and going into, you know, the likes of weapons and missiles that end up being launched at Ukraine.
1: Now, the government is conducting an investigation, and Ursula

0: von der Leyen has said that there won't really be any movement on this until that investigation has been completed. Do we have any idea when we're likely to see the fruits of the inquiry?
1: Well, the government have been saying it's 2 weeks away for at least 2 weeks or longer. So I think the queue of people now looking and waiting to see exactly what this Department of Enterprise investigation establishes, confirms or finds is growing longer and longer. I detect also now a bit of unease or a bit of impatience in Brussels, in the Commission, with how long it's taking. So, I mean, it's a pretty tricky political path the government is going to have to pick its way through here over the next few weeks. The Taoiseach, obviously last week when he was asked, said that investigation would be done and shared with the European Commission in a matter of weeks. So how long is a matter of weeks, is the question.
0: Mm-hmm. Given all of the sensitivities in this, how did Irish MEPs vote this morning?
1: Yes, so there was a bit of a split on the amendment to basically include a call for a ban on the exports of alumina in the wider resolution that was passed related to sanctions and Ukraine. So the Fine Gael's four MEPs said they were voting in favour of the amendment and the resolution. The Fianna Fáil's four MEPs said they were going to abstain on that amendment. Already there you see a divide in the governing parties, which will really kind of play out over the next few weeks when that report is due.
0: Jack Power of the Irish Times in Strasbourg, thanks for being with us. We know that life expectancy has been increasing, but analysis published today offers more detail on how life and death has changed over the past century. It's published by the Central Statistics Office, which has also been examining how causes of death have changed. Statistician Sean O'Connor has been telling me about their work.
2: So just to give a bit of context, so there's, really rich historic information available on births, deaths and marriages, going all the way back to the 1800s, and there's kind of work ongoing in the CSO, great work being done by colleagues to kind of digitise this and make it available to all in kind of an accessible format. So I suppose today kind of just provides you just a glimpse of some of the information available with a lot more other possible statistics being identified and digitised. But I suppose today we kind of looked at deaths over 101 years. So I suppose what we see is the decline in, say, the death rates over 1922 to 2023 and increase, say, in life expectancy again over those 101 years. So one of the things that kind of stands out to me is, say, in 1922 there was around 44,500 deaths in 1922, and in 2023 there's around 35,500. But when you count, say, things like the population, you see how the death rate has decreased dramatically. So around 1,400 deaths per 100,000 population in 1922 to only 675 in 2023. So a really long time span we're looking at, and really some really interesting findings.
0: And life expectancy has changed quite dramatically over the course of those 100 years.
2: Yeah, so again, when we take that long-term overview, we see, again, how life expectancy, or people are expected to live longer. So in let's say the mid-1920s, life expectancy was around, 57 years for males and 58 years for females. While when you look, in the 2010s for the last life expectancy analysis, it's increased to 80 and 83 for males and females. So, life expectancy has increased, dramatically over that 100-year time period.
0: You also look at the causes of death. What has changed there from the 1920s to the present day?
2: Yeah, so I suppose today's publication, again, just gives a glimpse into a few causes of death with, more to be examined than over the next while. So what we looked at today was, say, like cancer, heart disease and TB. So again, we see some, really interesting long-term trends. So I suppose cancer deaths have risen over that period of time. So in 1922, there was around, 84 cancer deaths per 100,000 of population, whereas in 2023 it's increased to 194 deaths per 100,000. And again, I suppose one of the really interesting things is looking at the changes in the death rates when it comes to TB. So, you know, back in the 1920s, there was a significant amount of death was being caused due to TB. So I think in 1923,

0: 2022, around 150 tree deaths per 100,000 population was due to tuberculosis, whereas in 2023 it's less than one death out of every 100,000 of population. So you can see that real long-term decline in the TB deaths over the last 101 years.
1: And that really has been an extraordinary change, hasn't it? Because there was a time not that long ago where almost every family seemed to be touched by TB. And as those figures are saying, it's now very rare.
0: Yeah, so we published, like say, the death rates and the number of deaths. So, you know, there's still certain deaths occur in the 2020s and 2010s due to TB, but, you know, dramatically less than what it was, you know, back in the 1920s, the 1930s, or even the 1940s. And then, you know, I suppose when you look at it, people can look today at our publication, you can see how from, the 50s and late 40s onwards, that dramatic decline in the death rate associated with TB.
1: There's another positive story too, infant mortality. Rates, there has been a big change.
0: Yeah, so you can see, as you say yourself, the decline in infant mortality. So, you know, I think in 1922, around, you know, one in every 10 deaths in Ireland was to an infant, so that was under the age of one. Well, in 2023, again, it's decreased dramatically, where it's now one in every 100 deaths, just a huge decline in infant mortality.
1: Sean O'Connor there of the CSO. Coming up, why so many people with urgent mental health issues end up in emergency departments and how long can the hot spell last? We'll be joined by Met Aaron.
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1: Hello again. Many people needing urgent psychological care have no choice but to attend a hospital emergency department, the Oireachtas Health Committee heard this morning. Mental Health Reform, a coalition of 80 organisations, says this is often the least appropriate setting for someone who's suicidal or distressed. Analysis has shown that every year an estimated 50,000 people try to access mental health services through their local ED. Dr Louise Rooney is Policy and Research Manager with Mental Health Reform. She's with me in studio this afternoon. Now, we know that emergency departments can be fairly testing places, even if you have no issues with your mental health. So, can you tell us about the sort of stories you hear?
8: I suppose we're very linked in with people with lived and living experience who have tried to access, support when they're in crisis. And I suppose what is really communicated back to us is just how inappropriate that environment is. It's loud, there's lots of, artificial lighting. Quite often there's no space for an assessment to take place. People are left for, waiting to see somebody once they're triaged for, sometimes that can be for hours. So, I mean, really when we're talking about, providing a therapeutic and supportive environment for somebody in distress, the emergency department really is the last place that can be given.
1: Ideally then, where should someone in distress be able to go for help?
8: The absolute ideal would be a separate kind of mental health emergency department or centre, where the environment is just is specifically set up in a different way. You know, there's no kind of clinical apparatus around the place, and ideally you'd have peer supporters or people who can sit with people who are in distress. So while they wait, that they can be given.

0: insurance, and you know, they can be supported while they're sitting there, and you know, somewhere to be assessed where it's private, where you're not behind a curtain, where the person next to you isn't, you know, listening to your distress, you know, and cutting down the amount of times as well that people need to retell their story. You know, often they see multiple different clinicians, and I know that's a necessity, but if we were setting something up from the very start specifically for mental health crisis, you would be setting it up so that that retelling wouldn't have to happen over and over again.
1: Now, the Department of Health acknowledges that there are problems, but it says that there have been improvements, including the provision of 9 community-based crisis resolution services. So would you accept that there has been some progress?
0: There has certainly been progress, and, you know, a significant amount of the health budget from last year went into Minister Mary Butler, has made a really concerted effort to try to improve and scale up emergency services. So I suppose the foundation is there that needs to be built on. You know, we need these nationwide. Everybody needs to be able to access these crisis resolution services. You know, there is a real disparity in the equity of how people access crisis care. And really, we need everybody to be able to access the right services at the right time.
1: I suppose, too, going into an emergency department is one thing, but how easy is it for people then to access further treatment? Because we constantly hear about issues when people seek a longer-term solution to their problems.
0: Absolutely. Well, the National Self-Harm Registry published a report to say that 26% of people who presented spontaneously, so without a referral from another service, left the emergency department without a kind of a referral or a plan. And that's not accounting for people who kind of got fed up waiting and left. So, you know, even if you are referred to your community health mental health team when you leave, I think it's a really important thing that has come through consistently in the research, is that we need to be signposting to community supports for people, so that they're not navigating, you know, this kind of post-crisis situation. So there are lots of community and voluntary sector organisations that can help support people in the community while they're waiting for their community mental health team appointment. So it's not just about, you know, these acute services. It's about these, you know, wraparound supports that already exist in the community, and making people aware of them. And also for the government to really make a concerted effort here to fund those supports, because they really are key, not just in terms of when somebody leaves the emergency department, but also in terms of prevention and early intervention. Mm-hmm. Because don't forget that the emergency department is the end of the line. A lot has happened before people get there. There are lots of places where we could intervene, where we could stop people reaching that crisis point. And that sits a lot with the community and voluntary sector. And it also sits with GPs and other services like Solace Cafes, you know, alternatives to this kind of clinical support.
1: Dr. Louise Rooney, thanks for being with us this afternoon. And as I said, we did get a statement from the HSE. It told us that developing national CAMHS liaison services, which will allow younger people experiencing a mental health crisis to access care 24/7, is a key focus of its Child and Youth Mental Health Action Plan. Now, the hot spell continues today, and as of now, there's little sign of it coming to an end. In France, temperatures are forecast to hit 40 degrees again this week, while continuing wildfires there have claimed the life of a 22-year-old fireman. For more on the outlook here, let's have a word with Eilish Hankinson of Met Erin. Eilish, can you tell us first of all about what you've been seeing so far today?
2: So far today, we've provisionally reached 27 degrees already in Oak Park in County Carlow. So those temperatures are warming up in parts of the south and east, and in the Midlands as well. A bit cooler though in the west and the northwest, as some cloud lingers around there.
1: What's ahead of us then? Because prolonged spells of hot weather, they're not really the norm in this country.
2: So yeah, we can expect the heat to last right into this weekend and into the early days of next week as well. Our models are showing that the heat will last into next week. So at the weekend, we can see temperatures rising up to the high 20s and possibly reaching 30 degrees in places.
1: Now, it hasn't been sunny everywhere, I should say, for fear we start annoying people in different parts of the country. I know some places in the west, they have had more overcast conditions. Is that likely to change?
2: So for the coming days, the cloud is likely to linger in parts of the west and northwest. But over the weekend, we'll see the centre of the high pressure system that's been bringing the kind of sunshine and the warmth to the southern half and the eastern half of the country. That'll shift up north of Ireland. So we'll see that cloud in the northwest gradually shift and the sunshine becoming more widespread.
1: Okay, so it's a good weekend to head west then.
2: Absolutely.
1: Ailish, thank you very much for talking to us.
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1: With the afternoon sport, here's Siobhan Madigan.
5: Rachel, thank you. The FAI will this evening host an extraordinary general meeting at the Aviva Stadium in Dublin when a vote on a motion regarding the Republic of Ireland's upcoming Nations League fixtures with Israel will be held. As it stands, Heimir Hallgrímsson's side are scheduled to face Israel in Debrecen in Hungary on September 27th. That's for the away tie. The home tie is currently scheduled to take place in Serbia on October the 4th. The Egyptian Federation has today called on FIFA to sack the officials who were in charge of their World Cup last 16 defeat by Argentina last night. The Federation say they have lodged a complaint and are demanding a full investigation into what they describe as double standards. VAR ruled out a second goal by Mustafa Zico for Egypt for a foul in the build-up, whilst they're also claiming that Mo Salah was indeed fouled in the lead-up to the Argentine winner. The quarterfinal action at Wimbledon continues today. Linda Noskova and Elise Martins underway on court one. First up on centre, it's Martha Kostyuk and Jasmine Paolini. Stage five of the Tour de France takes the riders to Lannemezan, the birthplace of Antoine Dupont. The defending champion Tadej Pogačar is playing catch-up today, having dropped to fourth overall. Their route, though, is mostly flat stage and that'll suit the sprinters. The race will then head for the Pyrenees tomorrow. The Irish rugby wing Robert Balakoon is a doubt for Ireland's game with Japan in the Nations Championship on Saturday. He continues to struggle with a hamstring injury, and the Irish Independent are reporting that David Herity is set to rejoin the Kilkenny setup and work under manager Henry Shefflin in 2027.
1: Siobhan, thank you, and that's the news this Wednesday lunchtime. James Feeney was on sound and Emily Hurley was our broadcast coordinator. The editor of the News at One is Moira Hannan. Cormac O'Hara will be here with Liveline in a couple of minutes. From all of us on the News at One, thanks for listening.
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And you can

0: Call if your fingers are not too sweaty to press the buttons. 0818 715 815. Now, I don't want God to hear this, but really, we're not built for this weather, to be honest. Even though we love it. You might tell me how you're coping. What is your coping mechanism in the heat? Is it to put your face in a 99 or go straight to the beer garden? Or people swear by tea. Actually, even hot tea or a cold shower or a dip in the sea or whatever the case may be, 51551, let me know how you're coping. And I certainly don't want God to hear that we're not coping with this hot weather. But I'm going to talk to a kind of a Corkonian God now, by all accounts. Jerry, good afternoon.
1: Hello there. I like that.
0: Well, a man of your charisma, Jerry. I hear there's a little bit of a row brewing down in Leaside in Cork.
1: We're the rebel county now, sure. Come on now.
0: Yeah,
1: you're nothing but fight with
0: each
1: other.
0: You're in the thick of it. You are a street performer extraordinaire, Jerry.
1: I started as a street artist 40 years ago, right on the pavement, the flagstones. And I've actually done a number of scenes up in Dublin as well over the years, but not for a long time. Mm-hmm. And they were very successful, actually.
0: Yeah.
1: I did the World Cup 2002. I did one previous to that as well, Italian 90.
0: Oh.
1: So, and I did the Titanic as well. I used to bring them up to O'Connell Bridge is where I used to operate there.
0: Okay.
1: And I went up for a week or so at a time. Very successful, very gritty city, though, compared to Cork.
0: Well, we wouldn't have the same sophistication up here as you would in Cork. But your street performance, you're a busker, I suppose,
1: well,
0: Jerry, in layman's
1: language.
0: But let me tell you,
1: my eyes have been poor through my whole life, really, even though I'm an artist. They used to call me the blind artist. But with the sun blind blaring down and reflecting off the pavement,
0: yeah,
1: it wasn't good for my eyes. So over the last number of years, I knew, I've got to change. I'm an old man here. My knees are knackered from being down on the ground. I used to do paintings of 50 foot in length, you know.
0: Yeah,
1: so they kept me going, you know.
0: Wow.
1: So, you know, they'd be on canvas and so on. But I crossed over into knowing I have to kind of do a performance thing instead of the painting. So that's I crossed over and I did Christmas elves first, and then I changed it to leprechauns.
0: Let me tell people, people will know if you've been around Cork City, Patrick Street, so you will have seen the funky leprechauns, and you are one of the original founding members. Describe the act to people that haven't seen it.
1: Hey, we're dressed up as leprechauns. There's no great thing to it. We play spoons to backing track music that we pick. But basically, the whole idea is no great musical talent there. It's just fun and smiling and getting photographs taken with people and having a laugh.
0: And it's high energy.
1: That
0: I've seen you follow people, passers-by down the street. You dance alongside them. You put the hand on the shoulder. You're not invasive in any way, but you're kind of engaging people.
1: Of course not. You can judge things if people smile, you know yourself. They're open to having a bit of a laugh.
0: What kind of music do you play, Jerry? What kind of music do you play?
1: Everything. The Irish music to bring sexy back to anything.
0: Yeah. Do you bring sexy back to Cork City?
1: That's it. We do indeed.
0: Now, let me get to the row.
1: And
0: far be it from me, Jerry, to raise a row here. But there is a row brewing already, I know, in Cork. They say that you, I think they're saying that you don't have a proper license, or you shouldn't be doing it on Patrick Street. I have no license. Oh.
1: I have no license. I don't. See, the way I look at it, my problem is, I've always kind of like been a visual person, a visual artist.
0: Mm.
1: So I'm not like a guitar player that can move easily. I've got a backdrop that's maybe 12 feet behind us. So that is setting the ambience of the whole theme, you know, the backdrop, the concept of the idea of the leprechauns as a

0: backdrop of leprechauns. So with us in front of us, it takes on a different style to a guy with a guitar, if you know what I mean.
1: I see, yeah. So hold the line, Jerry, if you don't mind. Because your act is high energy, it's high octane, it's loud, popular, amplified music. You're dressed as a leprechaun. You're engaging people on the street. Oliver Moran, good afternoon to you.
2: How are you doing, Cormac? Good to talk to you.
1: Good to talk to you. You're a Green Party councillor in Cork City and you're saying Jerry should not be doing what he's doing where he's doing it.
2: Well, first of all, I'm not here to judge whether Jerry should be doing it or not doing it. And in fact, in the development of the bylaws that we have, I would have been fighting Jerry's corner in the sense that we need to think beyond street performance as being that man with a guitar. It can be exactly what Jerry is doing, somebody in performance with a backing track, providing that ambience that you just described on the street, and that's the kind of thing I want to encourage. The issues that we have are it's just the volume, the sheer volume of the music that is being played by Jerry. And then the other one is not sharing the street, not moving around. Like, where Jerry is located is, in fact, it's about 20 to 50 feet or metres from three different designated busking spots. And the volume means he's just wiping
1: out
2: those.
1: Are you saying it's too loud?
2: For being used by others. Way too loud.
1: Jerry, you're way too loud. That's what Oliver is saying, the esteemed councillor.
0: I've had the guards do their... what do you call it,
1: the measurement,
0: noise level test on it, and that registered at 80 decibels. So, it's loud, yes, but I don't think it's rock concert loud.
1: It's way too loud, says Oliver, Councillor Oliver.
0: Well, I think my own personal opinion, there's a lot more going on here than meets the eye. I'm outside Brown Thomas there, and long before the busking laws ever came to Cork a few years ago, I've been getting it through the grapevine, through wise of guards.
1: Well,
0: guards themselves saying, Brown Thomas don't want me there.
1: Well, I don't know.
0: I interfere with their window display.
1: Well, it may not be that.
0: From their window display.
1: Well, you see, actually, hang on a second here. People, it may or may not be Brown Thomas or anybody. It may be people on the street. It may not be. But Liveline listeners can make up their own minds now because I think from your own social media, let us play a clip of you in action here, Jerry. And I've seen this piece earlier on, actually. You are very, very engaging in this, and I did laugh. It raised a smile. But is this too loud, folks? Have a listen.

0: Well, there you have it. That's the funky leprechauns. Jerry, you're one of them. Oliver, that's too loud, you say?
1: It is. If you're anywhere near it, if you're anywhere on Patrick Street, like Patrick Street is a long street. It's the better part of a kilometre long, and you can hear them from the other end of the street. And like there's three busking spots nearby, so that means there's three other performers who are wiped out by that noise. Mm. And like that's just not fair. Like I mean, I as part of the bylaws, like I was really working with the buskers, really trying to fight the corners, because there's a grain of truth in what Jerry said there. Like when the bylaws were mooted first, it was from the perspective of businesses who didn't want performers outside. And my view was, look, its city is there to be enjoyed by everyone, and there's all kinds of people who bring colour to it. So there is possibly a grain there of what Jerry is saying, that Brown Thomas wouldn't be happy. I've never been contacted by Brown Thomas. I'd be contacted by people who are walking on the street, who are living in the city centre, who just find it too loud. And I'd be contacted by other street performers who can't perform because they're being wiped out by
0: what
1: by
0: are you
1: the
0: asking? What are you asking Jerry to do? Move along or turn it down?
1: Two things. There's two things where he's in breach of the bylaws. One is the volume, turn it down. And then the other is, yes, move around. Like the purpose of the bylaws is that one performer stays in a spot for 2 hours and moves something else. And I do hear what Jerry is saying, that yes, he has a backdrop, he needs to move. He's not a guy with a guitar. But then so too are, you know, a rock band with a drum kit. Like, different performers have different things that they need to move
0: Jerry,
1: around with them.
0: To paraphrase,
1: and Jerry's the same way.
0: To paraphrase Chrissy Moore, Jerry, go, move, shift.
2: Well, I'll say one thing, that they're already winning. I'm getting old. I'm 63 years of age. I'm already only doing in the region of 50 days a year. That used to be up to 150 years ago. So you're already winning. It's not something that I can continue forever. The writing is on the wall. I've had my run.
0: You're a young man. You're a young man, Jerry. But what happens if you were fined or stopped? What happens if you were forced to stop, Jerry?
2: Well, I don't think I'll go into that really at the moment. But it has been the case that some particular shop was complaining about me. And
0: well, leave the shop out of it first.
2: Had a nice little protest outside his shop with a banner and everything done. And I did that for an hour and a half. And I had great support.
0: And I would say, actually, that tourists love this as well. And that they remember it from their trip home. But what happens, this is what I mean, what happens if you are forced by the council to stop, if you're not complying with the noise level laws, the bylaws? I mean, because I would imagine that you get a great kick out of this.
2: Well, let's see what happens. I'm willing to go to jail, no problem. So I haven't paid any fines. I have 350 quid worth of fines, and that'll bring it to a next... The next level, we'll say, in this dispute, because I'm willing to do a lot more. I'm not a man that will bow easy. I'll give you an example of someone who I thought was an amazing man, a Dublin man, you know him well, of course, was Pat Inglesby.
0: The late Pat
2: Inglesby. Yeah. Mm. Now, he was a man that, like myself, he was an eccentric guy, like myself, but he did his little book there on top of one of the art galleries, didn't he, on the steps?
0: Yeah.
2: And by God, if you ever heard him, he was persecuted by the law because the arts centre didn't want him on the steps. Yeah.
0: Well, look, some
2: don't. I won't be a Pat Inglesby.
0: Yeah.
2: I won't be giving up easy. I'll be protesting and screaming and kicking all the way.
0: But you're willing to go to jail. See, Oliver, it won't come to that, will it?
2: Public opinion will it goes a long way if you tap into it.
0: Yeah, 51551.
2: I'm aware of public opinion is a mighty
0: okay,
2: weapon.
0: If people have an opinion on the funky leprechauns in Cork City, Oliver, I mean, Jerry is willing to go to jail to do what he loves.
1: I don't foresee Cork City Council sending anything to jail. It's not our decision anyway, it'll be the courts. But like, just to give some context to this, there was 161 permits issued to buskers in the first year alone. Like, everybody else is playing ball. There's 15 fines over the whole of the 2 years it's been there. Like, Jerry will tell you what percentage of those are his fines.
0: He hasn't paid them, he says.
1: I know, but it's just showing, like, other buskers are on board with this because it was actually framed to be positive.
2: I wouldn't agree with you there, Oliver. And I'm hearing different stories, Oliver.
1: I was out with buskers the other day, Jerry. Please don't. I was out with buskers just the other weekend. We walked the streets. We saw them, and we actually discussed you as well. Like, it's not fair what you're doing to other buskers. You're taking three spots.
2: Dylan, you're hogging a prime spot on other people.
1: And you need to keep other names out of it
0: if you don't mind. But you can say what other buskers generally think.
2: Well, there's well-known buskers that basically do not perform on the street anymore because they can't deal with the red tape of it all. And then there's a quiet man there, my own kind of age, down Paul Street area, and there's a particular shop down here who put in complaints to him because he arrived 10 minutes early before the time was allocated. Mm-hmm. And the reason he did was he knew the forecast was going to be bad in an hour's time. So the complaint went then. He has a summons as well.
0: Yeah, no leeway,
2: so
0: you say.
2: So it isn't...
0: No leeway. But you see, hang on a second here. Are we regulating the character out of our cities, Oliver, then?
1: I mean, I think that's a good point there that he brought up, and it's one of the reasons why. So they've been in for 2 years, and we said we'd review them after 18 months, and that kind of stuff was actually what brought up, and I wouldn't be surprised if we're talking about the same man when I was out with the buskers the other day. You have to consider weather conditions as well and so on. But like overall, the council and the officials involved are very close to the buskers who are there. They go out to talk to them. They know them on a first name basis. And you know, it's not that.

0: is a bit of madness. Where is the bit of madness that we're famous for?
1: Hang,
0: Ireland is famous for arts. Ireland is famous for innovation and creativity and performance. Ireland is famous for a bit of madness. And are we in danger of regulating the Irishness out of the streets and cities of Ireland? I mean, for God's sake, you walk the streets of Cork and Dublin and Galway and any other city in Ireland now, and for a lot of it, it is chains that you could find in any other street in Europe. Where is the uniquely Irish effort?
1: What I would love, Cormac, is that those three busking spots that I mentioned, where Derry is planted between them, that they will be occupied by performers. But instead, they're blasts out of it. And so we have a three busking spots on Mailer Street, outside Roach's Stores, and at the top of Winthrop Street, that are not very functional. When the leprechauns are there, and they're there for the whole day instead of moving around.
0: I'm
1: not here to judge anyone's art, right? And that was something which we specifically said. Look, anybody who walks in off the street and wants a permit gets it, right? It's not for us to judge. What we do want is that people will share the street and share the stage with other performers, and respect also, as you know, the original impetus.
0: Okay.
1: That there's people working inside the shops who don't want to be hearing the same thing day in, day out as well.
0: Jerry,
1: tongue
0: in cheek, they don't believe in leprechauns. The city council, obviously, or councillor Oliver Moran. But seriously, though, everybody has to comply with the law, really. And it seems to me, if you've got a fine and you haven't paid the fine, you're not accepting the sanction of the local authority. And is that not problematic, Jerry?
2: It is, but I'll give you an example there. Do they have the right to even make such laws? There was enough with busking, right? There was already laws there already that can be implemented against the busker without having to bring in bylaws. An example would be, I know it's a little bit different, but the Dillon case of 2007 was a begging case, right? Where we know some people think it's the same as busking, but with busking has never been illegal to do in Ireland, whereas obviously up until 2007, begging has been. But that went to the High Court, and the Dillon case, the judgment was a man has the right to express himself and ask for money and so forth. So,
0: is busking art, do you think?
2: My argument is, seems that begging was a now illegal thing in 2007, right? Could an independent little council make laws that, no, you can only do for 2 hours in this spot and you got to move. With busking, it's not illegal. So why is there rules of bylaws that, they're code?
0: Yeah.
2: But it's never that the busking itself is illegal.
0: Okay. Do you understand the point you're making. Do you think this is art, what you do?
2: It's a concept of performance, and it's a memory that people bring back. So it's a form of art, definitely.
0: Yeah,
2: yeah.
0: And tell me, do you get many people, incidentally, because by God they can't miss you, Jerry, in the leprechaun green and the decibel levels for sure. They'll hear you. Do you get many people saying to you, "Turn that rubbish off," or "I absolutely love what you do"? What's your feedback like?
2: We get great feedback. Very rare somebody says your music is too loud. Very rare.
0: Yeah.
2: Very rare. But it does happen.
1: I get those contacts. So if somebody
2: to my face,
1: anyway,
2: it's
1: too noisy. They won't say it to Jerry. They say it to me, and that's why I get the feedback about Jerry being too noisy.
0: Yeah, but who says it to you, Oliver? If they're not saying it to Jerry.
1: Oh, listen. Actually, it's kind of when Jerry said there that he was only performing 50 days a year because of his age, suddenly made sense to me why it comes in waves. Because what the typical sort of email or phone call I'd get is, "They're back," right? It's simply the noise. And all I'd ask a jury is just respect other people, you know? Like that's
0: what Jerry will say to you, respect art.
1: And I would have no issue, by the way, in saying what Jerry does is art. It is art. And people would remember it when they come to a city.

0: incidentally,
1: people get to go home.
0: Incidentally,
1: for the people who live and work there, yeah. It's every day, day in, day out.
0: I was in Cork City Centre about 2 weeks ago, and well, fair dues to Cork. They launched the documentary on the US Revolution that I did recently because of Stephen Moylan, who features in it. Anyway, I was blown away by Cork City. It is beautiful, absolutely beautiful, and I can't wait to get down for a break again. Bob!
1: And can I say...
0: Yeah?
1: The street performers add to that.
0: Oh, they like, are. Yeah.
1: You walk up and down some parts of Patrick Street, and it is alive. Of a Plunkett Street, it is alive, and encouraging that liveliness on the street and that living art on the street. That's what makes.
0: Well, agree. Let's see if the listeners agree.
1: And something which we really wanted to push in this too, like Cork is an education city for music. We have the school of music. We wanted to make sure that those students in that school can come out and practice their art on the street.
0: And we're talking about the funky leprechauns who tourists to Cork will talk about it when they return to various parts of the globe, I am sure. But people will love them, and some people, I'm sure, Jerry, you'll admit, will hate them. We're getting some calls in this. 51551. Bob, good afternoon.
2: I'm not a naive leprechaun.
0: But you are a funky leprechaun. Bob, good afternoon.
2: Hello, how are you?
0: Do you love the funky leprechauns who play the loud music in Patrick Street in Cork City?
2: I'm not particularly, I don't know that much about the funky leprechauns, but in general, I love to have street performers. I think it's a terrific thing for the atmosphere of any town, and especially Ireland. And it's really good. And I always stop and listen and watch, and I think they're marvellous.
0: Yeah.
2: I've got one objection, though, which is, I think it's a valid one. And that is, if, for instance, he's parked outside Brown Thomas or whatever other shop, maybe within about three or shops in the street, and he is there for the entire day, what about the people who are just the other side of a wall, the other side of a door, the other side of a glass window, who are doing their daily business and trying to work?
0: Yes.
2: And they have this constant noise. It would drive you bloody nuts. It wouldn't matter.
3: In actual fact, if you walk into Brown Thomas, right? Walk in, and you'll be amazed at how they have their own music playing in there. How little we'd be heard inside that shop. Other buskers there, they'd be operating in the middle area. The music goes in through the doorway. Because we're at the corner of it. You know, where the back of the music is to Brown Thomas's door.
0: Oh, okay.
3: We're not facing it.
0: Bob's point is still valid, I think. And actually, Bob, if there are other workers who are in and around the funky leprechauns and they have one view, left or right, or good or bad, they can text 51551. Stay with me, Bob. Mary, good afternoon.
4: Hi, Cuomo. How are you?
0: You have seen and heard the funky leprechauns of Cork.
4: Yeah. They're very loud. They're very, very loud.
0: Good loud or bad loud?
4: I'm sure. Mary? I think bad loud, to be honest. You know, if I remember Jerry correctly, years ago, there's two of them there now. I think if it's Jerry, there was one of them years ago. He used to just kind of like draw on the street, and display drawings, and he'd play CD music. Whereas it has now changed into two people over the last number of years wearing big green leprechaun suits. Yeah. And like the music is really loud.
0: They're really breathing. They're doubling.
4: And they beat sticks. They beat sticks. I don't know what the dramatic or artistic value is. And I'm sure Jerry's a lovely person. But like it goes on for hours and hours and hours. They're there nearly. It seems like every day. I heard him say, "Well, I go 50 days a year or whatever." But it seems like he's there in that one spot every day, all day. And I just don't see. If I got maybe 2 hours of it, I mightn't mind. You know what I mean? But I do think other buskers deserve consideration as well. And I love the buskers. There's some great buskers in town. But I'm not really sure of what. I'd imagine for tourists, the sight of dancing leprechauns, they don't even dance though, they kind of stand around and...
0: They do. I've seen a video of them. They do, and they dance alongside passers-by.
4: Yeah.
0: Let me go back to Jerry for a second on your point about the sticks. Do you beat sticks, Jerry, or what's that all about?
3: Yeah, they're wooden spoons.
0: Oh, wooden spoons they are, yeah. Excuse me, Mary. They're wooden spoons.
4: Excuse me. Sorry, Cormac. Sorry, Jerry.
0: And it's just for rhythm, Jerry. Yeah. Can I ask you a straight-up question,

0: No more than myself, you're an old dog for the hard road. But are you hurt by Mary's comments there?
1: Okay. She put it well, and she said, I'm sure he's a lovely person. So I'm settled for that.
0: But when not, she doesn't understand the artistic value.
1: I can take that we're not everybody's cup of tea. That's fine by me.
0: Yeah, nobody is. Nobody is, for sure. But she questions the artistic value.
1: To be sure.
0: But tell me, what is the artistic value of what you do? Explain it to Mary.
1: Well, you'd examples, right? You'd have tourists that will come along, okay? Mm-hmm. I've had them from all over the world. Delighted and running up to you, not walking, running up to you to say, oh my gosh, I never knew it was going to be so easy to bring back a leprechaun, because everybody's telling me, bring back a leprechaun from Ireland.
0: Yeah.
1: So it's just crack and fun. That's not what it is.
0: Yeah,
1: you know?
0: It's transient joy as far as I can see. Fochter, good afternoon.
2: Good afternoon to you too.
0: Hold on, Jerry, there's more. Fochter, good afternoon. Yeah. Tell me,
2: Good afternoon to Cormac.
0: Have you seen
2: my
0: the funky
2: point would
0: leprechauns?
2: Be a very simple one. Mm. Well, I'll tell you what, Cormac, I'm actually from Cork and I'm hoping to get down there maybe this weekend, touch wood and all that.
0: Lucky man.
2: And I haven't direct experience of the funky leprechauns, but like Mary, I do remember people in Cork over the years. And I would say that gentleman, fair play to him, he's doing his what he can to make a living, but he's not busking. He's not busking. He's using electricity and batteries to overpower the actual buskers, because buskers make music.
0: Ah.
2: Stick with the question of the artistic merit, because if all you're doing is you're blasting the same thing over and over and over again, using electricity out of dead machines instead of playing an actual instrument. All I'll do, Cormac, I'll remind you, I love my music. I'm not great at anything like that. But the symbol of our people is a harp. It's not a drum and it's not a pack of battery.
0: Well, let me read to you right now from dictionary.com the definition of busking. The act or practice of entertaining by dancing, singing, juggling, etc. on the street or in a public place. Now, by my interpretation of that, what the funky leprechauns are doing is busking.
2: Grant, off you go. I don't accept that definition. The man is I would be of the mind that all he's doing is selecting a CD and pushing play. Now, if you're juggling or you're playing an instrument, you're doing an awful lot more than pressing a button.
0: Mm.
2: Like if you're dancing around like a leprechaun and that's entertaining, then fair play to the fella. That's grand. But can he not get someone to play some music, actual living person there beside him?
0: Like any business,
2: you know?
0: you're taking a cut away from yourself there. Jerry, come back here for a second, because what I have seen clips of what you do, and I understand the point that Fochten is making. I really do, and Mary. And I haven't been there for hours listening to you, right? But it is huge energy. It is high octane. You are actually engaging with people. I saw people smile when they look at you.
2: Cormac, the octane is coming from the AA batteries, not from the person.
0: I'm saying that in a complimentary way.
1: I don't know what age that gentleman is there. What age are you, sir?
2: I don't think it really matters, but I'm old enough to know that there's a difference between a human playing and someone letting a couple of electrons out one end of a double A.
1: I'm 63 years of age.
2: There's not much difference between us, Jerry. There isn't much difference between us. I'm telling you that.
1: I do a lot of exercise to be able to dance like I do. God, trust me on that. It isn't easy at 63 years of age.
3: It is, Jerry. Jerry, it is awful music, though. It's kind of house music, or it's I don't know how you describe it. It's loud, beasy, like leprechauns wouldn't be playing it. You know what I mean?
0: How do you know, Mary?
1: Well,
3: that's true, Cormac.
1: Well,
3: maybe there's too many fuddy-duddies
1: with the whole city council and so forth, because I think
2: we're all young.
1: Do
2: you, Jerry, by the sounds of it?
1: Do you see young people coming along? And they're all excited by that music. It's they're the next generation. They're identifying with it. You know what I mean?
0: Okay.
1: So you can't
3: Jerry,
1: give everyone.
3: Jerry, it might be okay for 2 hours, but like it's non-stop and it's very loud.
0: Okay.
3: You know
0: look,
3: what I mean? It is non-stop and it's very loud.
0: Look, I think we'll have to.
1: Something. Hey, I'm 60.

0: years of age. It's not something I can keep doing for 6 hours. There's many, many breaks in between of us.
1: I hope you keep going for a while anyway, Jerry, because enough, some people don't like it for sure. Other people, by all accounts, they do like it. But I'll tell you one thing.

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5: Now, whether you're a human being or a leprechaun, you're very welcome to text 51551. You can WhatsApp 087-484-8888. You can call 0818-715-815. The heat wave, by God, is hot today. But it will get hotter and hotter by all accounts. And it's important. There's an important point to be made here in terms of a workplace and keeping safe and so on. Peter, good afternoon.
6: Good afternoon, Cormac. How are you?
5: Not too bad at all, and thank you for calling us. You have something to point out in terms of Irish workplaces up and down the country and this hot weather that will not go away anytime soon.
6: That is correct. As you know, we've had probably two back-to-back heat waves in the last few weeks, and many workers may not realise in Ireland that there's no prescribed maximum workplace temperature in Ireland. While other countries have clearer guidance or legal thresholds at the moment, Ireland relies on employers assessing the risk with more frequent heat waves. It's reasonable to ask whether workers need to clear legal protections. And that's where the issue is, because there's no guidelines in relation to what the height, I mean, how high should the temperature go before things are put in place.
5: So I didn't realise that. So there's no maximum or top temperature in Irish law.
6: No.
5: And I do know some nurses, for example, and people working in healthcare situations. I did hear them say recently, it is extreme, the last heat wave we had a short time ago, it is extremely hot in here. We need better, you know, air ventilation and so on. Do you think it's a health and safety issue?
6: It certainly is a health and safety issue. I'm a SIPTU shop steward, and I'm actually not speaking on behalf of SIPTU, but it's certainly concerned in relation to the well-being of staff working across all sectors of the workplace, including health, because a lot of our hospitals are old buildings. They don't have the facilities that the newer hospitals would have in relation to this issue. You know, and yes, it is, I have no doubt, causing a lot of upset and stress the staff working in those temperatures.
5: Yeah. Do you think it's dangerous or risky to work in those temperatures?
6: Well, it is. Employers should carry out a proper risk assessment and put appropriate control measures in place. This includes increasing ventilation, providing drinking water, allowing more frequent breaks than that. So at local level, these issues can be addressed.
5: Yeah, but if it goes beyond a certain point, do you think there's merit in tools down, send the employees home?
6: Well, now, that, I suppose, yes, in some locations, but probably no in other. Mm. I mean, you're going to have people walking out of a hospital because the temperatures are so high.
5: Yeah.
6: You know, and then also to the employers. Some employers might be willing to allow their employees to go home.
5: Yeah, others may not. Some employers may not, and the employees might be baking.
6: Correct. And that's why the risk and the proper risk assessment should be carried out by the employer to make sure that they have it in place, and that the staff are aware of what is in place for them in relation to heatwaves.
5: No more than anything else, Peter. Like, I'm an employer, and 99.9% of employers are fantastic, and they look after the welfare of their employees. But you'll always get a few rotten apples who'll say, I'll do an assessment. Yeah, it's grand. Keep going in the baking temperatures.
6: Yeah, no, you're correct, and I would hope that people are raising concerns in their workplaces in relation to the temperatures, but to do so in writing, not verbally, because

0: at least you have a record if, God forbid, something happened, that you'd be able to go back and say, look, I did raise this in writing with you, and it was ignored. So it's really important. I mean, this is, I mean, summers are definitely not going to get, are going to get hotter.
1: Yeah. And my God, I mean, it's the temperatures are, the mercury is rising in workplaces now as the heat is intense out there, actually. And it depends, if unless you have proper ventilation or proper hydration or AC, it can be risky if you're in that situation for a long time. Stay with me, Peter. Peter says there is no max temperature in Irish workplaces, in Irish law. And that is a problem, he says. Let us go close to God now. Let us go 140 feet off the ground to Kate. You're in a crane in the sky as we speak, Kate.
2: I am, surely, yeah.
1: How hot is it up there?
2: At the minute, I'm okay. I'm not too bad. There's a little bit of a breeze today, so it's grand.
1: Where are you, Kate?
2: I am on the HU Galway campus, so they're building a new engineering building here, so I'm on the crane there.
1: And you can see Galway Bay, I'm sure, from 140 feet up.
2: Oh, yeah, I can. I'm at the minute, I'm looking out across at Kinvara.
1: Oh.
2: Across the water.
1: Tell me, describe to me, before we talk about summer or hot condition, what can you see from the crane?
2: At the minute now, it's a little bit cloudy, but obviously the site, I'm looking out at the Garda station, the new Garda station, and then beyond that, I can see across to Kinvara over the water. I can see right back to Salt Hill and across to windmills. I don't even know where they are, but I'm looking across them way back in the distance.
1: Mm. Beautiful. Hello to everyone in the pierhead in Kinvara. We can see you, we can hear you through Kate. Okay, Kate, Peter has a point. There is no top temperature in Irish law. And he says if you're in that situation without proper ventilation or AC or water breaks or whatever, that it can be dangerous. I'm sure you've experienced really hot temperatures in the crane.
2: Yeah, so the last heat wave we had, there was, I think it was on the Thursday of that week, it was up in the 30s. I think in Athenry they recorded 31 degrees, and I actually didn't work that full day. I got the luxury of going home because it was too hot. Like, and in the crane, I suppose, you have no air con and it's all glass, so it gets really hot really quickly, and I suppose then in the winter it gets really cold, so it's trying to find the balance between, never really happy, but then with being up so high, you have to climb up and down, so you're trying to keep hydrated without overdoing it, so you're not up and down to the toilet. It's trying to find the balance in between.
1: Yeah. You are in a glasshouse there, all right, aren't you?
2: Yeah, literally a glasshouse.
1: And so tell me this now. This is, and it's dangerous, isn't it? Because if you get dehydrated, it's something that happens almost unbeknownst to yourself. So you could get dizzy, or you could get exhausted without even realising it. That's risky, operating a crane.
2: Yeah, I have found myself a few times where it's just I haven't drank enough water with the fear of having to go down to the toilet, and then you do get dizzy, or you're concentrating so much and then you kind of lose focus. So it's dangerous then when you lose concentration, I suppose, at a job like this.
1: Yeah. Do you think there should be a top temperature in Irish law?
2: Yeah, I think so. I like, even the last time, like, I was looking out at the roof and the lads working on the roof, like, it was a complete sun trap. And, like, in construction, you have to wear your gear, you have to wear your high-vis, hard hat. On my side in particular, you have to wear full trousers. Like, it was asked about shorts, and you can't. And I suppose then you're wearing boots. Like, that's all heavy to be carrying around to you on a hot day, never mind then working it as well. So I suppose I'm not moving too much doing physical work, so I don't have it as bad. But like, if you're out working physically and you've all that gear on you, it's not ideal.
1: It's not ideal, is right. There you are, baking in the crane as we speak. Keep an eye on them in Kinvara across the bay, Kate, and stay with us if you can for a second. I'll go now from the top of the crane to maybe the top of a house. Matt, good afternoon.
3: Hi, Cormac, how are you keeping?
1: Not too bad. You're also, are you on, where are you exactly, Matt, at the moment?
3: I'm out here looking over Dunleary Harbour now, so.
1: Oh, okay.
3: It's Helios sauna here. We're floating the sauna here on the harbour, so if you're talking about hot temperatures now,
1: you're baking.
3: The sauna's about 90 degrees.
1: Okay, so I thought it was going to a top of a house. I'm going into the sauna with you, Matt. So you're operating a sauna. And actually, now when you think about it, you're going from hot to hotter in the sauna.
3: Yeah,

0: Yeah, like usually it's grand for us and the staff, but when you, like, we have to go into the sauna maybe 1 or 2 minutes in the hour just to put wood on the fire or clean the windows and stuff. But yeah, it doesn't help when you're going from like 30 degrees into the 90 degrees and then coming back out into the heat, you know.
1: Yeah, and you have to clean the saunas regularly, you say?
0: Yeah, so like every hour we have staff, customers coming in, and then between the customers leaving and the next crew coming in, like we have to go in and like give it a quick clean. But you'll be only in there for about less than a minute. But yeah, it doesn't help. It doesn't help the heat now at the moment.
1: How do you cool down?
0: So here in the harbour, we're only open like a month now. So you have the sauna where you can look out onto the harbour with a big window. And then, luckily enough, we have a plunge pool here into the seawater, so you can cool off into the water. But the staff can't do that, unfortunately. We can't get in until after hours.
1: Really? Really? Even to cool down?
0: Well, I wouldn't. I suppose it'd be a lot of time to get changed and go back to work, but you'd need it on a day like today. Like.
1: Yeah, for sure you would. So there you go. From the crane, you're baking in a glasshouse. To the sauna, you're going from hot to hotter. Jane, good afternoon to you. You also have one of the hottest jobs in Ireland.
2: I do. I'm working in a dry cleaners and a laundrette.
1: Oh, my goodness.
2: And it's extremely hot with irons, pressers, dryers, all around you. So you can imagine what it's like. It's actually like he's talking about saunas. It's like going into a sauna, closing the door and ironing. That's how it feels.
1: Oh, and the steam rising all around you as well. You must have the doors and windows open 24/7.
2: We have them open, but unfortunately there's not a breeze coming in. So it's kind of keeping at the same level. Now, when that heat wave was on, it was extremely hot. So the boss decided we would come in at 6 in the morning and work till 2, which was very good.
1: Okay.
2: Because it didn't heat up as much, you know, early in the morning. So, but we're back to normal hours at the moment. So we're very hot.
1: I've just been told of this sick joke that you work in a place called Sunny Laundrette.
2: That is, yes, Sunny Laundrette is where I'm working.
1: What now, about pools of sweat
2: the
1: laundrette?
2: yeah, exactly. It could be renamed.
1: Yeah.
2: Now, the upside is we're all hoping to lose a good few pounds after working here, you know, with all this sweat coming out of us.
1: But do you know, you're probably gaining the pounds again, if I may, with the ice cream.
2: Oh, thank you.
1: Well, look, I know by talking to you.
2: My day.
1: What I meant was, with the ice cream, surely, you're, like, if you get a break, I would anyway go straight for an ice cream.
2: Well, we have ice creams and we have water in the fridge, but I try to stay away from the ice creams for exactly the words you've just told
1: me.
2: I'll be piling
1: Jane,
2: back on the way.
1: Is there any way I can backtrack from that comment? Because I know by the sound of your voice that you're one of the most beautiful women that I have ever spoken with in all of my life, Jane.
2: Oh, thank you. I can backtrack. That's perfect.
1: Okay, so it's extremely hot. Stay with me, Jane, if you will. I have Finn on the line. Finn, good afternoon. One of the hottest jobs in Ireland in Sunny Laundrette. Can you beat that, Finn?
3: Oh, I don't know if I can beat that. I'm farming full-time.
1: Ah, no, surely that's a nice job in a hot, sunny day.
3: You're walking around with we would call the cows walking radiators. Black and white animals, geese. It is not exactly fun going into a milking parlour with them.
1: Right. How many cows do you have?
3: We make about 270.
1: 270 cows?
3: Yeah.
1: My God. Do they all listen to Liveline?
3: No, we haven't installed the radio in yet.
1: So you're in the baking heat all day, you say. I suppose you have no option.
3: Yeah, well, like, you have to manage it. It's a lot more, because obviously the thing with us is that you'll be kind of more concerned about the animals than yourself, which is the problem with farmers. A lot of them, any issues that can go on with farmers is because they're not paying attention to themselves. They care more about the animals that are running around the fields.
1: Mm. Is this type of heat dangerous for the cattle?
3: Yeah, you want to be very cautious about where you put them. We have to be like very selective what fields they can go into. So we watch the weather. If there's heat coming up, we'll skip fields that have shade and a lot of shade that the cows can, at any time of the day, can go in and be out of the heat as long as they want.
1: Yeah, it's something actually that was mentioned to us earlier on, pet.

0: puts in peril the dangers of the hot weather for dogs, let's say. And I heard of a caller talk about dogs in who had heat stroke. So, I mean, cows wouldn't get heat stroke, would they?
1: Oh, they would, yeah. They would get it as well. You would see them there now if you weren't very cautious with them. We've had cows that come in and they'd be very heavily panting, like, and it's very dangerous because it'd be the same with anything. Like, if obviously if anybody wants to cool down, they're going to drink a lot of water, which can lead to them getting stuff into their lungs, and then you have other issues in. So
0: what do you do? What do you do, Finn? If you see that a cow's at risk of heatstroke, what should you do?
1: What I do is I hose them down.
0: Do you?
1: I would the power hose and bring down the body temperature as quick as you can.
0: And that works?
1: It works for the best of them anyway, and they cool down enough that they don't go gorging on water. That way, kind of it's just because they're just trying to just cool and cool and cool. And obviously, like, they're trying to get, like, water in as quick as they can. And they don't drink like us, having a sip of water out of a glass. They're hoovering it up.
0: Are they?
1: So they can take in an awful lot of water in a very quick space of time.
0: Some of us hoover up the drink as well as cows, I think, Finn. But that's a different
1: program. I'd be a man for that myself.
0: I tell you, can I ask you this, though? Do you judge it by the panting, then? If you hose them down and give them a drink and they stop panting at the same level or rhythm, is that it, then?
1: Yeah, but it's very similar to, like, cows. Like, you obviously know that the cow's under pressure when they're panting because they don't do it day to day. Like you'd know from a dog, like, if a dog was under a bit of pressure from the heat, like, you know by their panting, you know by their behaviour, they're under stress. Like, I have a collie that works with me every day. And now I recommend for anyone that has a pit to leave them at home, keep them inside, and don't be bringing them out during the heat, other than to go to the toilet. But for, like, the likes of a working dog, it is very hard to tell them to stay at home and, oh, this is for your health, because they don't listen. But he looks out, he goes in, like, he'll be going into water trucks throughout the farm, that he's kind of inside water more than he's out of water most of the day.
0: That's fascinating, I must say. And then for yourself, you obviously, do you wear a hat and sunscreen and repeat the dosage every 3 or 4 hours? You must do, I suppose, if you're in the heat.
1: Oh, yeah. You want to be looking after yourself, like, putting it on and stuff like that. Like, obviously, we've no choice but to go out. Like, you can't exactly be sitting inside and hoping that the cows maybe decide they might want to come in and go milking. You have no choice but to go out and get them. But you'll be looking after yourself now. We are lucky, in fairness. The dog might go into the water truck, but I went to him myself if I got desperate.
0: Do you have the famous farmer's tan, Finn?
1: Oh, sure. We've had that for a few months at this stage. we haven't got desperate enough now to lay the T-shirt off to go milking now, in fairness.
0: Yeah. And let's say, what time do you finish work, or does it vary?
1: It could be any time from 6:30 to 12:30 at night.
0: Okay.
1: Depending on the day.
0: Let's say it's a reasonable hour. Quick shower.
1: Yeah, reasonable.
0: Quick shower, quick bite to eat. What is your beverage of choice?
1: I don't know. Is it too early in the day to be speaking about that stuff?
0: No, it's not. On a day like today, you see, there are people in beer gardens,
1: I'm
0: sure.
1: A nice pint of cider now with loads of ice.
0: Really? Okay, that's what you're... That's what's in your mind's eye. And I wouldn't... I wouldn't tempt you with a nettle tea.
1: Oh, Jesus, no. Jesus, no. I have enough torture doing my job. I don't want to go home drinking them.
0: Do you get hydration breaks like the World Cup players?
1: Hydration breaks? You're looking to get a break.
0: You'd be rolling around holding your ankle with the collie. Okay, look, Finn, that is, I must say, insightful. And you've got one of the hottest jobs in the country for sure. 51551 if you can beat Jane, if you can beat Finn and all the other callers, if you have the hottest job in Ireland, because Peter is telling us that there is no top or max temperature in the workplace in Irish law, and that is a bit of a problem, he says. 51551, the texter says, I went to a clothes shop there the other day. It's in a basement. It was so hot, I asked staff how they coped. They had no fan or aircon. The staff at the pay desk told me that they had to ask permission to leave and we're not allowed to have bottles of water on display. My God. I mean, come on. I think managers and employers, and most of them, as they say, 99.9%, have a little bit of cop on. But in this hot weather, I think you should not subject employees to any type of restriction if they want to cool down or keep hydrated. Anyway, 51551. We'll be back in 60 seconds or so with hot jobs in Ireland.
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0: And it's 51551. We are looking for the hottest job in Ireland in the heatwave. We just spoke with Finn the farmer and beautiful Jane in the sunny laundrette. Now we have Shifra. Good afternoon.
7: Hi, how are you? Good to chat to you.
0: You're very welcome indeed. You're throwing shapes in on Liveline. What is it that you do? Where are you sweating in the country at the moment, Shifra?
7: We are throwing shapes and we are a pottery studio based in Dublin 8 in the Liberties.
0: Okay. Wow, that is hot work.
7: Yeah, the kilns are doing all the work though. So we're enjoying the lovely toasty weather in our shorts and t-shirts doing our pottery all day. So it's fab. We love it.
0: Yes, but if you're anyway, how hot are the kilns? If you're anyway near the kilns, it's very hot, isn't it?
7: Yeah, well, the kilns are ventilated all day, every day, and we've now changed the schedule, so they're going on through the night instead of being on at top temperature during the day, but they can reach 1,200 is kind of what we aim for our kilns. So yeah, they definitely get hot, but they're incredibly well insulated, and we wouldn't want any of that good heat escaping them very much. So,
0: okay. So you don't feel... You don't get that type of 1,200 degree heat transmitted to you in any way outside, do you?
7: No, we don't, no. When we only open the kilns when they've gone below 100 degrees, so the pots need to be cooled completely, or if you open the kiln too soon, you would have cracking and all sorts of different things happen, so we need it to be as cool as possible. So it takes nearly 2 days for them to cool down.
0: Wow, does it? So even below 100 degrees, if it's 80 degrees, it's still hot. You must be wearing loincloths like Mahatma Gandhi.
7: We're all in our bikinis in here.
0: And you have work to do. I mean, you have orders to fulfil, I'm sure. So you can't just take the day off.
7: No, we would mainly run classes. Pottery classes, so we run about 22 classes a week, so we have about 200 people coming and going, for students coming to learn pottery every week here in Mill Street, that's where we are. Mm-hmm. And yeah, they're all usually in big boiler suits and aprons, but we're all now in the tank tops and the Crocs and the Birkenstocks, so it's much easier to clean up than having to clean all the clothes in the tumble dryer now.
0: Whatever happened to dignity in the workplace? Stay with me.
7: We're very casual with the pottery studio.
0: Stay with me, Shifra, in hot throwing shapes pottery. We'll go from the bikinis to Alan. Are you in the Speedos today? It's hot work.
8: Oh, no, I'm not in the Speedos. No. That's something nobody would want to see.
0: Where are you working, Alan? And what's the temperature like?
8: It's nice and sunny today. I'm in Clare, and we're here in the yard processing firewood.
0: Oh, wow. Okay. So that is tough work, I'd say. And so you're there. Are you in shade, or are you out in the sunlight?
8: No, we're all in the sun today now, thank God.
0: Okay. I get the impression that you prefer this to the rain.
8: Oh, yeah. Oh, for sure. Everybody forgets about the rain. We get a few dry days and warm days, and everybody's on about maximum heat temperatures and things. It's lovely to enjoy it for a change.
0: Well, it is for sure. And where in Clare are you?

0: Just outside of Innes.
1: Okay, so you're not far from the coast there. So I don't know if you're like Finn, if you'll scrub up and go for a pint, or if you'll dip into the sea, the Atlantic there beside you. So you're in good set. Is it risky,
0: yeah,
1: though? Is it risky, though, Alan? Because it strikes me that if you're processing firewood, I don't know if you're near electric saws or whatever, with sweat and hands slipping and so on, you'd want to know what you're doing there.
0: No fear, all the machines these days are all very safe and things like that, but you have to be here around to keep an eye on it all and keep... But all the machines are safe, there's no fear of anything like that.
1: Okay, so you're enjoying it anyway. More power to you and your colleagues processing firewood. We'll need it all in the winter time. Alan, thank you. Jerry, good afternoon to you.
2: Good afternoon.
1: Jerry, if what I'm reading is correct, I'd rather you than me. Where are you?
2: Well, I'm outdoors at the moment, but on a daily basis, I have to crawl into two or three attic spaces, and in this weather, it's just incredible. It can be up to 10 degrees warmer in an attic than outside.
1: Jerry, I insulated my attic a number of years ago myself, and I think I lost 2 stone in about 2 weeks.
2: Well, I'm not as lucky, unfortunately. But that's right, when you're crawling along the insulation and... bearing in mind that most tiles and slates are dark in colour and they absorb the heat, and in the afternoon it's absolutely almost unbearable, but we have to do it.
1: And unbearable in this hot weather as well, because I had to wear that kind of the face guard and the all the gear, the protective gear,
2: yeah,
1: which makes it worse, doesn't it?
2: Yeah. Absolutely, yeah. When you feel your forehead tightening up, it's starting to back down again, you know?
1: Yeah.
2: You're starting to cook, yeah.
1: And you do, I'd say, you have red flags for yourself, do you?
2: Say that again, sorry?
1: You have red flags, you have, you know, signs to watch out for, that you are overheating.
2: Oh, absolutely, absolutely. I will wear a user to this stage. I'm at it nearly 40 years, so we know our limits.
1: Yeah, you know what you need to do now, Jerry? You need to get a younger colleague and send him or her up and say, that'd be great experience for you now, get up there.
2: and lose weight at the same time, yeah. And from a practical point of view, we have to do as much as we can in the morning. It's cooler in the morning, but in the afternoon, it's really something.
1: Can I ask you this? So you're a building surveyor, is that right?
2: But it's
1: really important. I was going to ask you about insulation and retrofitting. We talk about it all the time because as great as the heat is now, the winter is not too far away and the cold weather, and we know people are struggling with energy arrears. And I'm sure that you get questions all the time about whether it's worth doing attic insulation or so on.
2: Oh, absolutely. I mean, in the winter time, if I go up in a well-insulated attic, it's much, much colder than an attic that isn't well-insulated because the heat has been kept down. So you would really notice the difference. I think attic insulation is the best money you can spend. I mean, it's a relatively inexpensive process, but it really, really works, and it's where a lot of the heat escapes.
1: Okay, well, look, we don't think about it right now. Jerry, thank you very much indeed, but it's the truth of it. If you can at all protect yourself against the cold weather and do it sooner, the better. Anyway, we're talking hot workplaces and the heat wave affecting... Let me talk to a man now, JJ, who many of you will know, but many of you will not know that you know this man. JJ, tell people what you do.
3: Well, how's it going, Cormac? So I have the great job. I take care of Leo the Lion. So me and Leo were very close.
1: Very, very close. Yeah, you take care, or you are, so to speak, the Leinster rugby mascot. Or
3: that's right, the Leinster rugby. Look, nobody really knows who Leo the Lion is, you know. So it's all a big secret, you know. But look,
1: I don't know.
3: I've never seen Leo the Lion and Johnny Sexton in the same room. So.
1: Well, I've never seen you and Leo the Lion in the same room. I'll put it that way.
3: No.
1: So when Leo the Lion is running up and down the sideline and getting the crowd going, you must be sweating buckets.
3: Oh, yeah. So I'd say every match now, I'd lose 3-4 kg. So I have to, literally before the match, I need to focus on my hydration. I put it anywhere between, like, geez, you're talking about a 10K or a half marathon, depending on the match now.
1: Would you?
3: Well, anywhere between a 10K and a half marathon, kind of in the sauna nearly.
1: Yeah, I'd say
3: that
1: so.
3: Much.
1: Because you're completely enclosed there, or Leo the Lion is. And
3: yeah,
1: if you have to drink that much water, JJ, or Leo the Lion, how do you
3: Yeah, so what I do is, as I said beforehand, what I do is I just get a load of water into me. I actually take a load of hydration, like salt tablets and everything like that, and I actually take a drink then. It's kombucha. So it's just like a hydration drink. And then during the match, I would have, somebody might be there with a bottle of water, and then during halftime, then you'd see me, I'd sprint in. Like, I try to stay as long as I can, you know, to get pictures with the kids and everything like that, but sometimes you're absolutely drained, and I just get in, try to get as much water into me as possible, and then go at it again for the second half.
1: What happens if Leo has a call of nature?
3: No, that rarely happens. As I said, you're probably losing so much sweat. No, that very rarely happens now. No, so but we're out there before the match. We do the Sea of Blue, so we welcome the lads in.
1: Okay.
3: And then we have an hour, and then we're out throughout the whole match then. Just half time, we get a quick break and back out and send the crowd wild.
1: Okay. Come here, yeah, some success, which is good. Down completely to Leo the line, so that's great. Before I let you go, you are the recipient, as of the last day or so, of a world record. Is that right?
3: Yeah, that's right. So I sat down with my manager, Gary Nolan's the manager, and we sat down and we were just having a coffee, and I said to him, look, I looked at the Guinness World Record for the marathon, and I says, I think we could go at this. And sure, it was 2 days later, he rang me up and he said, right, let's go for it. So then I kind of had to put the foot down. So we have a little fella here. So I was just putting him to bed and just training as much as I can. And we went out, and the world record run for the marathon was 3:16, and we ran 3:14. So we put in all the, I had to go through an application process to put it into Guinness World Records.
1: Wow.
3: And we did this now in Dublin back in October.
1: Yeah.
3: And it's just been approved, and we got the certificate there on Sunday. So that's all boxed off and ready to go. But the Dublin Marathon were brilliant. We were dealing with Jim Hawkins.
1: So tell me this. You ran the marathon in 3:14 in the Leo the Lion costume suit.
3: Full suit, yeah.
1: Jesus,
3: we got the full so we went out, and it's actually very funny. It's like putting, say, you know, one of the reusable Tesco bags. It's like putting one of them over your head. And I had to sprint. I couldn't see a thing, so my eyes were closed. And I was literally just, the eyes were closed, and I was just running away. And I had a fella, Derek Crammond and Kenny Rothwell. One was on the left, one was on the right. And I just, by feel, just by touching off them, I could tell where I was going.
1: Okay.
3: And they just say, right, hard right.
1: Well,
3: and the eyes were closed, and I was just listening to Enya and just sail away.
1: Well, look at sail away. You're a horse of a lion. There's no doubt about it, JJ. Congratulations on the world record. That's some feat in the Leo the Lion costume in this heat. Connor, good afternoon to you. Connor is there, or is it Richard?
4: Oh, yeah, no, I'm sorry. That's okay. A great story there about Leo the Lion.
1: It is for sure. Can you match it? Where is your hot workplace, Connor?
4: It's a door-to-door salesman. Have you ever done it?
1: Oh, my God. I feel like I'm doing it right now.
4: Yeah, exactly. It's talking. And I suppose it does take the bit of get-go to keep going, because it is very hot. And, I suppose you're talking to people constantly, so it does wear you down at the end of the day.
1: Yeah, and you have to be presentable as well.
4: Exactly, that's the thing. So you can't throw on the shorts, jump up on the ladder in pain.
1: Yeah.
4: But listen, if you show up someone's orange shorts and they buy it off you, you must be doing well.
1: And do you wear a suit?
4: No, I think that's more so gone out of it now, because they've kind of gone a bit more. I got a comment from another door-to-door salesman there couple of weeks back, and it was just about you're overdressed for this job. So
1: okay.
4: I don't know, it's all up in the air as to how people are responding to it, I suppose.
1: Yeah, well, it's all in the manner, I would say. And you seem like a very genial and authentic guy, Connor, so more power to you in your door-to-door sales job today. Thank you, Richard. Good afternoon.
5: Hi, Cormac, how's things?
1: You are you on top of a house at the moment? I was going to talk to you.
5: I am on a roof. Well, I've just got off the roof this minute, but I have been on a roof all morning. Yeah, I'm a thatcher, so I've been thatching roofs in the heat, you know.
1: A thatcher. Where are you?
5: I'm below in Sneem in South Kerry. Like, it's absolutely glorious here. It's divine.
1: Oh, my
5: absolutely
1: goodness.
5: Beautiful.
1: And so how long have you been thatching? And is it tough work in this weather?
5: It is. It's unreal. Like, it is. Well, you know, yeah, it's pretty. You can't hide anywhere in a roof, can you? So it's been fairly hot. The last heat wave was pretty spectacular. But, like, you do, it's still better than rain.
1: Yeah, well, that's for sure.
5: You cake it over. Like, we just had the longest, wettest winter ever. It felt like it was never going to stop raining.
1: Yeah, big
5: so
1: time.
5: So the heat wave is definitely better than the rain. But it's tough enough going at times, right?
1: Yeah, you're right, because there's no shade from buildings or trees. And give me any roof in Kerry any day of the week, and I'm there. Look, there are other calls flying in. I don't know much on my apologies to you, but thank you for taking your call, Richard. You're a superb Thatcher. James, good afternoon to you.
6: Good afternoon, Cormac. How are things?
1: Not too bad. Now, tell me, it sounds to me like you're in some kind of an oven.
6: An oven, yeah. That's one way of putting it, yeah. An oven with a lot of humidity, yeah. So
1: tell people what you do.
6: We're in the National Reptile Zoo. So, yes, I'm the director for the National Reptile Zoo. So we get, we're 30 degrees plus all year round. But we're the benefit for us normally is you can walk out of the 30 degrees into the cool air here for a bit of a break. But now when you walk out of it, you're straight into 30 degrees again here in Kilkenny.
1: Oh, wow. And I know people love that as well. The reptiles love it, don't they?
6: Yeah, I mean, it's essential. They won't survive without it. Where we got to be careful of is if it gets too hot. Because once it starts hitting above the high 30s, they're not able to cool down. So they're not like us. So they need to be able to get away from it. So we got to rely on good insulation here.
1: Yeah.
6: Like your last caller was on about the attic insulation, like it is, like it makes a big difference to be able to keep a kind of stable temperature for us and for the animals. Really important.
1: And whatever with the reptiles, the staff you have are not reptiles.
6: No.
1: They need...
6: Some may disagree, but...
1: No, they're all great people. So they need to be looked after as well. Like every other workplace in the country, I suppose.
6: Yeah.
1: Just beware of the heat. Now people want to go to the reptile zoo in Kilkenny, isn't that right?
6: Yeah, we're open all the time, yeah. So there's no break for us. We're here 7 days a week, 10 to 6 every day.
1: Okay.
6: So yeah, the animals don't know if it's the weekend or anything. They've got to be looked after.
1: Yeah. Look, they love it as well. They love the heat, as you say. And I hope the staff get a break as well. Look, James, thank you very much indeed for talking to us. And all the people in all workplaces all around the country, I hope you stay hydrated like the World Cup players and get a break and get AC if you can at all. And we thank you so much indeed for contacting the programme. Back with more after a minute.
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9: 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With special guests Amble and Aaron Rowe. I know it's not an island. 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
1: And it's Cormac, and I've just been given terrible news here. Edward Fawcett has just called the programme. Edward, good afternoon.
13: Cormac, how are you doing? Thanks for taking my call.
1: Oh, thank you for calling. I was just telling my lads literally last night that I was going to bring them to Fawcett Circus. What happened?
13: So last night at about 20 to 3 a.m., four of our motorcycles were stolen for our main attraction in the show, the Globe of Death. So I'm just trying to get in touch with people to make an appeal to see if anybody has any information attached to the incident so we could retrieve the bikes and back into the show.
1: What kind of bikes are they, Edward?
13: They are Honda CRF 125s, four of them.
1: And stolen from?
13: We're in Whitehall in Collins Avenue.
1: And four of them? My God, how much would they be?
13: Yeah. They'd be around 4 grand each.
1: Oh wow!
13: They're pretty new bikes as well. Yeah.
1: Okay, so you're talking 16.
13: They've got all the LEDs and stuff all over them, so they'd be an unusual bike as well to be seen knocking around.
1: Look, tell

0: people what to look out for. I mean, it's peel your eyes, folks, here, because the circus depends on these, really. So what should people look out for?
1: Yeah, people should look out for their red and white bikes. They're covered in LEDs, so if anybody saw anybody driving around last night in on a motorbike with LED lights all over them, please get in contact with us, and we can forward all the information to the guards to help us retrieve the bikes.
0: Okay, and you don't do this, you don't happen upon these bikes either. I mean, where were they kept? I mean, people would have to know.
1: They were kept inside, yeah, well, it certainly seemed like they knew what they were coming for, because they're locked in a truck inside the Big Top itself. So they snuck into the Big Top in the middle of the night and walked the bikes off-site and across the road. There's actually video footage of them walking the bikes across the road on Collins Avenue.
0: Can people see any pics of them, any photos anywhere, just to see?
1: The footage was from too far away to get any like facial features or anything, but they looked like four young men.
0: Okay. So contact the Gardaí. Have you reported this to the Gardaí
1: Yes, they've been down and they've been very helpful, and they've taken fingerprints and everything, and they're trying to help us as much as possible.
0: Edward, I'm so sorry this happened, because it's hard enough to run a circus or any business without people coming in onto your property and stealing your really expensive stuff. We will keep in touch about this one. Help out Edward Fawcett and Fawcett Circus, because the Globe of Death and the magic for young kids and all of us depends on retrieving these motorbikes. Four motorbikes stolen at 2:40 a.m. This morning. Really, really expensive. Edward, I really hope you find the motorbikes, and thanks for calling into Liveline. Back in a minute.
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0: August Wimshe, Cormac O'Hara, thank you very much indeed for listening. I'll be back on Radio 1 on Saturday at 1 p.m. Rave Lodge, Vericaw, TG Carr at 9:30 tonight. Today's programme produced by Niamh Hassel. Ruth Kennington was on sound. Laura Lee Davies, the broadcast coordinator. August Louise Duffy is next.
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6: Thank you, Cormac. I have a jam-packed hour of music ahead of us all. Today, I have a session with the one and only Sirica Richardson. She performs two beautiful tracks, brand new music from U2. And we will play Elke Brooks, because we mentioned her yesterday. Pearl's a singer on the way. But first, let's head over to the RTÉ newsroom to Vivian Traynor.
7: Thanks, Louise. Good afternoon. The US President Donald Trump has suggested that further attacks could be launched on Iran tonight. He said the US military would probably hit Iran hard again. President Trump said Carg Island was struck last night, but he ordered that oil pipes should not be touched. He said the United States could take over the island and may reimpose a blockade of Iranian ports. Oil prices surged today in response to renewed hostilities between the two countries. Speaking in the Turkish capital Ankara, where he's been attending a NATO summit, Mr. Trump said he believed the ceasefire was over.
8: I don't want to deal with them anymore. They're scum. You know what scum is? They're scum. They're sick people. They're led by sick people. And they're vicious, violent people.

0: And if they had a nuclear weapon, they'd use it. As far as I'm concerned, it's over. We make a deal. They go outside, talk to the press. They say, we never even talked about it.
1: The European Parliament has voted in favour of a proposal to ban alumina exports to Russia. The measure was contained in two amendments to a vote on a European Commission report on Ukraine's accession to the EU. The government is completing a review into the operations of the Russian-owned Ohanish Alumina refinery in County Limerick, following an investigation which suggested that hundreds of thousands of tonnes of alumina from the plant may have found their way into Russian weapons. Gardaí and Killarney in County Kerry have been conducting door-to-door inquiries following the death of a woman in the town. The body of Jamie Carney was found in her home yesterday afternoon. Our Western correspondent, Pat McGrath.
2: Originally from the New York area of the United States, Jamie Carney moved to Killarney around 5 years ago and lived in the town with her daughter. Emergency services were called to her home on the Muckross Road after the 43-year-old was found in an unresponsive state at around lunchtime yesterday. Ms. Carney was pronounced dead at the scene. Gardaí have been conducting door-to-door inquiries and reviewing CCTV footage from the area in an effort to determine the exact sequence of events that may have led to her death. This morning, the body was removed from her home and taken to Kerry University Hospital, where a post-mortem examination will be carried out this afternoon. The results from that will determine the exact course of the inquiry. But with detectives believing Ms. Carney died as a result of force, the investigation is likely to be upgraded as the probe into this death progresses. Pat McGrath, RTE News, Killarney, County Kerry.
1: The police and British Army in Northern Ireland have agreed to pay substantial compensation to eight people who survived a loyalist gun attack on a bar in County Down in November 1992. One man died in the UVF attack near the village of Kilcoo. The exact amount paid in compensation remains undisclosed under the terms of the settlement, but it's believed to run to several million pounds.
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1: Generally dry this afternoon and evening with sunshine, cloudy along western and northwestern coastal areas with drizzle, mist and fog at times. Highest temperatures 17 to 28 degrees, warmest in the Midlands, south and east. And that's all from the newsroom for the moment, Louise.
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5: Welcome to the show, 1 hour of music, and I am delighted with some of the little gems I have for you today. The most wonderful guest joining me for a session, Sirica Richardson. She's got a brand new album on the way. She drove from Dingle to sing a song or two for you today, so that's coming up. As well as that, U2 just dropped. They dropped it. Absolutely dropped it last night, just before 5 o'clock. It's a brand new single called Street of Dreams. I shall play that for you today. And I will open today with a song that's quite unusual. It's a song that has no chorus. No chorus at all. That's rare in a hit. It's a song that the title isn't sung until the final three words. It's a song with a deceptively cheerful melody despite a very heavy subject matter. And the meaning of the title means getting in trouble, especially around Clapham Way. It's Up the Junction.

The feeling, fill my little world, right up, right up. And before that, Up the Junction from Squeeze. That's a great song, isn't it? Now, a moment of pause for song three. This is a really heartbreaking song. I'm sorry to do it, but it's so beautiful. He is such a wonderful artist. I'm talking about Sufjan Stevens. And this song kind of changed things for me because you understand his earlier work better, because this is quite autobiographical. He's talking about a difficult relationship with his mother. They had been apart for much of his life, and just difficult conversations, but it's so the finger picking, and the end of this song is really exquisite. So have a listen to this from Sufjan Stevens.

Safiane Stevens, that's so beautiful. Now, something brand new. This is exciting, a brand new single to play from you too. Where the streets have no name, we've gone to the street

0: What a time we're having. Brand new music from you too. Tomorrow I will play brand new music from Madonna. The Rolling Stones have a new album out on Friday. What a time we're having. It's like 1980 all over again, and I'm thrilled to be there this time around. On the way, I've got a session with Sirica Richardson. Sirica Richardson will perform her brand new single and a wonderful cover.
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Now it's time for another Louise Duffy mini session, and today we're delighted to be joined by singer-songwriter Cirque Richardson with a brand new album which will land in September. It's called Draw the Outline, and there will be a headline tour, of course, and we're going to catch up all about it in a few minutes. But first, we're going to hear the current single. This is Illinois Again.

0: That is beautiful. Sirica, welcome back here. It's so nice to see you.
1: So nice to see you too.
0: You sound wonderful. Kevin on keys and vocals.
2: Yes.
0: Beautiful. Welcome.
2: Thank you.
0: I was talking to you about the first time I met you was years ago at All Together Now, Sirica, and you were saying Kevin was there too. So you have this wonderful, you've been working together a long time, obviously, and the lovely harmonies that just come out so perfectly.
1: First time I met Kev, I needed a keyboard player to go on a US tour with me.
0: What an ask.
1: Yeah, but we were leaving in like a week. And we had loads of mutual friends, and I was like, I really hope I like this guy, because we are like literally just the two of us.
0: We're going to get to know each other.
1: Yeah.
0: Well, it worked out, thank God. There's been no divorce. He sounds so good. Are you on the album throughout?
2: Yeah.
1: We actually wrote a song together.
0: Wow.
1: Yeah, for the album too.
0: Very fabulous. Exciting. Okay. Well, tell us about the album, because that is out in September. Draw the outline. Tell me about it.
1: I wrote most of it in West Kerry.
0: Yes.
1: I feel like this is my third album. I think it's maybe my most sort of like singer-songwriter album.
0: What do you mean by that?
1: I mean, it's kind of probably the most stripped back in terms of arrangement and stuff.
0: Okay.
1: It's the most reflective of my musical taste, I think.
0: Okay.
1: And yeah, the songs are, it's like very much like the songs are the center of it. And the... I don't know. What do I mean by that, Louise?
0: Well, no, here with the tough questions. Yeah. That's what I'm known for. But no, so, you know, I think, do you have more confidence on your third album that you're not trying to attach it to a theme, perhaps, or you're just letting it out?
1: I think I have confidence to actually let the songs be a bit smaller.
0: Yeah. Yeah.
1: And not try to make so much noise to, like, grab people's attention. And I think there's, like, maybe more of an honesty in just being, like, I don't know. Sometimes it's scary to let songs be small.
0: And tell me, in terms of your background, so you studied creative writing. So then when you're writing songs, is this album about your life, or are you telling us some fairy tales throughout, or what?
1: I tried to write it not about my life. And I actually think I listened to it like about a week ago for the first time in a while. And I was like, this is probably the most revealing album I've ever written. Yeah. So I think I failed in that endeavor. I don't know, everything is a mirror in the end.
0: It is, isn't it?
1: Yeah. So it's definitely, it's not like, it's a mix of like fact and fiction and imagination. And, but I think there's no escaping me.
0: The truth. No, we don't want to escape you. So you recorded Daughter for The Dry, which is one of my favorite songs. Absolutely beautiful. Mm. You're going to do another song for me today, another cover. Tell me what you've chosen.
1: We are going to do 17 by Sharon Van Etten.
0: Love it.
1: Which is just a perfect song, I think.
0: A perfect song by a brilliant artist. So listen, the new album is out in September. It's called Draw the Outline. A big headline tour just announced. A big show in the Academy in Dublin, November 6th, and SiricaRichardson.com. For all those dates. Kevin and Sirica, thank you so much for joining us here today.
2: Thank you.
0: Here we are with 17.
1: One, two.

Eric Richardson in session with Kevin on keys. So simple, just those two beautiful voices, two instruments, and such a wonderful sound. Great reaction to Sirica Louise. I saw her in Trinity last week. She was amazing. So looking forward to the new music and seeing her in November in Cork. A lovely lady, an amazing voice, Brian. I agree. I've had her for session a couple of times, and it is such a pleasure to chat to her. She's very interesting and just a very laid back approach to this crazy business. She's got a new album on the way, as we talked about. It's due out in September, and she's going to hit the road for a tour on the back of that as well. So the song you just heard her perform was by Sharon Van Etten, but her version of 17, Sirica Richardson, and Gary Duffy was on sound for that session. Now, it did get us thinking about 17. Why are there so many songs that analyze being 17? We were talking about it here because there are many. I'm going to play a couple of them for you. And there was an article in Vice, and it said being 17 is such a specific moment in time. This is

0: So true. You're poised for the future and yet you're completely unprepared for it. You're self-conscious, you're aware of your own body, you've no idea about the heartbreak and the contradictions and the life lessons that will shake up your future. And don't they? And because of that, you are fearless. So 17, that cusp of adulthood, we're going to play few songs, some brilliant songs that cover that moment in your life. If you want to suggest any, 51551 louise@rte.ie or 870-32-32-32. I've got Stevie Nicks on the way, don't worry, that one's covered.
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8: Split in government parties as MEPs vote to ban alumina exports to Russia. We'll hear from both sides.
9: Is the US-Iran ceasefire over?
8: Manhunt after woman found dead in Killarney. We'll have the latest from Kerry.
9: A school principal explains why he operates a blanket ban on e-scooters in his school.
8: And prickly heat. A dermatologist will answer your questions on weather-triggered skin issues.
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We are reflecting on that time in our lives at 17, and there are many songs about being 17, a lot of them being mentioned. Louise, what about Kings of Leon? After seeing them in Thomond Park, 17 would be good. Indeed, 17 Going Under being mentioned, and Steph was after Janis Ian at 17. So many, many songs reflect on that period in one's life, being 17, but few sum it up like that. And Janis Ian was only 23 when she wrote it, and it was one of those songs. It was quite incredible, because usually for a song to become a big hit, or indeed to be on Saturday Night Live, it needed to be upbeat and loud and bangy, and this appeared in the very first episode, which was one of those brilliant musical moments that gave time to a quiet song, to a reflective song. She also won the Grammy for Best Female Vocal, Pop Vocal Performance, and went into the Grammy Hall of Fame. Now, we're still talking about 17. One, two.

0: And that's us. Thank you so much for your company this afternoon. Stevie Nicks wrapping things up. Edge of 17. If you missed anything today, you can listen back on the player for that wonderful session with Sirica Richardson as well. But right now, right up next, it's Drive Time.
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6: Hello, you're very welcome. It's Colm O'Mungon.
7: And Katie Hannan here on today's Drive Time. Coming up,
6: MEPs from government parties split on European Parliament vote to ban alumina exports to Russia.
7: We'll hear from both sides and talk to the Estonian sanctions chief on her country's long-standing call to stop supplying Moscow.
6: Manhunt after a woman found dead in Killarney. We'll have the latest from Kerry.
7: Is the US-Iran ceasefire over?
6: A school principal explains why he operates a blanket ban on e-scooters in his school.
7: How wildfires are impacting the Tour de France.
6: And prickly heat. A dermatologist will answer your questions on weather-triggered skin issues.
7: And I am sure there are plenty of those around. You can WhatsApp us on 0870 32 32 32. Text us on 51551 or drop us an email to drivetime@rte.ie. And speaking of the heat, from today, the country is under a hot weather advisory from Met Éireann, which is due to last well into next week. Some areas of the country are expected to hit 30 degrees later in the week, and hot weather warnings are very likely to be issued in the coming days. We're joined now in studio by Linda Hughes, forecaster with Met Éireann. Linda, you're very welcome.
8: Thank you.
7: And the weather, I'm sure, is very welcome for to a lot of people. What weather conditions are causing this advisory, and what can we expect now over the coming days?
8: Okay, so Met Éireann issued a weather advisory. That's kind of in advance of high temperature warnings, which

0: which are very likely to be issued in the coming days, covering maybe from Friday through the weekend and into next week. So it's really just kind of an early heads up to people that there is going to be a very warm or hot spell on the way. So that's in place at the moment, but do keep an eye out over the coming days. High temperature warnings are very likely to be issued.
1: And where is it coming from? Why are we getting this now?
0: So we have high pressure influencing our weather. It's extending, it's the Azores High, so it's based out in the Atlantic to the southwest. That's extending up towards us. Over the coming days, it will slightly move. So the higher temperatures will be focused in slightly different areas over the coming days. It'll move up to the northwest of us. So kind of from Sunday onwards, we'll see a bit of a northeast to east component in the winds. So while the west, parts of the west and northwest at the moment, I mean, in some coastal parts, temperatures today only 15 or 16 degrees, a bit of mist, fog, some low cloud as well. But from kind of Sunday onwards, even parts of Connacht, we're expecting temperatures to get up into the mid to high 20s, and that'll continue through much of next week as well.
1: Okay, so today, what's the highest? Where are we seeing the highest temperature today?
0: So today we had an observation of 28.6 degrees at Oak Park in County Carlow. So a few locations have been above the 27 degrees already today, but it is quite localised. So it's kind of from Friday, we'll see those kind of temperatures over a wider area.
1: Okay, and just to remind us again, what qualifies as a heat wave? We've had one heat wave so far this summer.
0: Yes, so a heat wave is 5 days or more with temperatures greater than 25 degrees Celsius. So I mean with temperatures in the mid to high 20s expected really from now well into next week, it's extremely likely that we are going to see heat wave over the next week.
1: Is there a difference just in terms of what we're seeing now and what we had in that last heat wave spell?
0: Yes, so there are slight differences to this heat wave compared to the last one that we had in June. So while it's still high pressure, so that brings us that dry weather, those higher temperatures, the source of the air that's over us at the moment is slightly different to what we had in June. So it's coming more from the mid-Atlantic, West Atlantic. So it's fresher air. We aren't going to see the levels of humidity that we saw with the last heat wave, where it felt very oppressive, very high levels of humidity, so it won't be quite as humid, so that'll be a bit of a difference compared to the last heat wave where the air came more from a continental direction.
1: Okay, so I think that'll be very welcome, but I do think I did hear reports of tropical nights coming, and that's something that a lot of people dread.
0: Yes, so particularly kind of later in the weekend into next week, there is a possibility of tropical nights, so that's where temperatures don't fall below 20 degrees at night, so particularly well where the highest daytime temperatures will be, so kind of Leinster, Munster at first and then up into parts of Connacht, there is a likelihood that we're going to see some areas that will see some tropical nights over the coming week.
1: Any breezes likely to cool us down?
0: Well, with the high pressure, winds will be very light generally, so there will be a bit of a sea breeze, so that will, like some coastal areas, will be a little bit lower. At the moment, over the next few days, what we've kind of been seeing the trend is a bit of cloud and mist and fog in coastal parts, particularly the west, the northwest and the south. That's going to keep temperatures down in those areas until a bit later in the weekend. And then with that easterly component, then some eastern coastal parts will be a little bit cooler going into next week.
1: Any sign of any rain at all out there?
0: So kind of tomorrow night, Friday, maybe a little bit of light rain showers in the west and northwest. Then early next week, possibly on Monday, there is a signal for some showers and maybe some thunderstorms in the southwest. But really for the next week, most of the country will see little to no rainfall.
1: Right, and again, how long are we expecting this to last?
0: Well, there is uncertainty as we go through the forecast period. So certainly into next week, it is going to stay very warm or hot, possibly into later in the week as well. But we're kind of uncertainty in exactly how long it will last at the moment, possibly dropping off on Friday, but it could well continue into next weekend. So we just need to wait and see what the models say.
1: Okay, so right, well into the second half of next week is what we're we're looking at now anyway. And thunderstorms, because that's how it ended the last time for a lot of
0: people. Possibly on Monday there's a signal for maybe some thunderstorms in the southwest, but it's not a very strong signal. So at the moment, nothing too significant on the horizon precipitation-wise.
1: Okay, Linda, thanks very much for that. That's Linda Hughes there from Met Éireann. We're joined on the line now by Margaret Attridge, Head of Water Operations with Uisce Éireann. Margaret, you're very welcome.
2: Good afternoon, Katie.
1: So I know you're asking businesses and households to conserve water where they can at this stage. What is, how much water usage do we see when the weather gets like this?
2: Yeah, look, as you heard there, there is Met Éireann are forecasting an extended period of warm, settled weather. And in warm weather, we see water usage increase. And, you know, it's the fact that everyone wants it at the same time, you know, whether it's, using extra water in their garden, taking extra showers, and the use of that extra water at the same time really puts demand and pressures on our treatment plants and drains or reservoirs. So really what we're asking people to do is just to be mindful of their water usage and to conserve water wherever they can. Water is a precious resource and we almost do what we can to protect it. And every litre saved helps keep water flowing for everyone in the community.
1: And are there restrictions anywhere currently around the country, Margaret?
2: Yes, we currently have nighttime restrictions in 13 schemes around the country. Now, these are located in small schemes across Kilkenny, Tipperary, Cork and Meath. But where we're really seeing the pressures at the moment is in the popular tourist areas like Wexford, West Cork, where there's also an increase in the agricultural demand because the hydration the animals need through this weather as well. And that's putting a lot of pressure on our supplies. Now, nighttime restrictions are our last resort. We usually look at what we can do with regards to leakage, interconnecting schemes, tankering to reservoirs so people don't even know that they've interruption, or cutting back water at night time is our last resort. But that does allow the reservoirs to recharge overnight so that people can have water during the day. And most households would have a tank in their attics to sustain flow during the night.
1: And I know, Margaret, you're encouraging householders to just take some precautions around the use of water. And there's a few easy tips, basically, that will conserve some water in any house. Can you just talk us through some of the main ones?
2: Yeah, so look, we're just first asking people to, if they have a leak in their property, to fix the leaks. A lot of water can be lost through running cisterns that can waste around 300 litres a day. So if you hear that your cistern, your toilet is running, if you could get that repaired, it's normally a simple plumbing job just to repair the hinge on your ball valve in your toilet. And if you have your leak in a garden, we do have a free first fix scheme and we can support you in finding and fixing that leak. So that's in relation to leaks, which can lose an awful lot of water. And then just on your kind of the people's simple actions that they can take in their house to reduce the amount of water that they're using. In your bathroom, if you turn off your tap while you're brushing your teeth, it saves 6 litres a minute. You know, so if you're brushing your teeth for 3 minutes, that's just like 6 litres of water or 18 litres of water just going down the drain. So it's really, really important that people turn off their tap. Taking shorter showers as well. I know we're probably all showering more in this weather, but just to be cognizant of just shortening your shower time can make a big difference. And just the third thing in your bathroom is that there's a lot of water in your house is used in flushing the toilet. If you have a dual flushing system, just make sure you press the right button. And if you're really conscious of your water usage, you can pick up a water displacement bag that you can put into your cistern, and this reduces the flushing volume as well. So they're just simple things from your bathroom. In your kitchen, then, it's running the tap really wastes water. So just if you're washing your vegetables, if you can put a dish underneath that running tap, collect the water and then use it out in your garden for water in your garden. And then in the garden, really, we just ask that, you know, you minimise the use of hoses. Using a watering can uses significantly less water than a hose pipe.
1: Yeah, and I'm just going to prevent, I know listeners will text in and say if Uisce Éireann were better at fixing their own leaks, we mightn't be being asked to conserve so much water ourselves just in relation to minding those leaks. But do we have a sense, Margaret, that if people follow this kind of advice, that we could actually prevent water restrictions from being required?
2: Yeah, look, Every litre saved really helps to keep the water flowing for everyone. And before, when we have gone out with water conservation campaigns and have had a good response from customers, it really goes a long way to protect the supplies for people. For example, in the Dublin area in the last 7 days, 5 of those 7 days, the water...

0: being used in the greater Dublin area is greater than we can actually produce on that day. So that's draining down our reservoirs. So, and we're seeing that, you know, nationally and in most areas of the country now during this warm weather, naturally people are using more water. So really, we're not asking people not to use water. It's just to be really mindful of their use and not to waste water, leaving taps running. I just do one final ask, Katie. Again, this water, this weather brings people outdoors. And we have across the country 58 impoundment reservoirs. These are where we've, over historically, there has been engineered dams built across rivers and valleys to store water that we abstract then and treat for usage. And these are lovely amenities in people's communities. People use them for walking. But this time of year, you know, people would like to dip into them to cool down. But I would just like to remind people that these are work settings and that, you know, they do contain hazards such as deep water and submerged infrastructure and can have strong currents. So we'd really advise people not to swim in these spaces and to look for safe places to swim.
1: Okay, don't swim in reservoirs. Good advice there. That's Margaret Attridge there, Head of Water Operations with Ishcairn, and before that, Linda Hughes from Met Éireann. Many thanks to you both.
2: Now, the European Parliament has voted in favour of a proposal to ban alumina exports to Russia. The non-binding vote was contained in two amendments on a European Commission report on Ukraine's accession to the EU. It comes as the Irish Times and other outlets have reported that the idea of banning exports of alumina to Russia has been pitched in confidential discussions at the European Union level for more than a year and a half by the Estonian government without success. And before we came on air today, I spoke to Kadri Elias-Hindual, the Director General at the Department of Sanctions and Strategic Export Control at the Estonian Ministry of Foreign Affairs. I began by asking her first whether she welcomed this non-binding vote of the European Parliament to ban alumina exports to Russia.
3: Of course. It's much needed. I think we need an export ban on aluminium from the EU to Russia, that's for sure.
4: And the Estonian position has been consistently for a long time that you're looking for a ban of alumina to Russia. How long have you been making these calls and based on what?
3: We have been asking for the ban on all of the goods that are under the CN code 28. So not only alumina, but also the other products that are being used in the war. And at least from 16th baggage, which is at least like a couple of years.
4: Going back to the 16th sanctions package, we're now in the 20s of those sanctions package. Was there specific information you were operating on that made you call for this ban? Or were you basing it on the supply of any types of raw materials going to Russia, no matter where they ended up?
3: Well, we are always asking any type of raw material that can be used in Russia's military industrial complex. This is what we have been asking constantly. But especially the alumina has been up in the air for a long time for now. And as we know from basically from investigative journalism, that the numbers of alumina that is going to Russia is pretty big. So actually any amount of raw material that goes to Russia is too much.
4: And have you contacted the Irish government directly about your concerns, or has this all been done through the channel of the European Commission?
3: We have been asking it through European Union in the normal sanctions imposing process. So member states can make proposals and then it has been discussed in Brussels. But within the negotiations of 21st baggage of sanctions, we have also directly reached out to Ireland.
4: And what response did you get in return?
3: Ireland is conducting an investigation of the supply amounts and supply change, and we are all waiting for the results, and the European Commission is also waiting for the results of this investigation. We are hoping also to see the results. What are they? And then I hope we can make some decisions, because for sure we cannot get alumina export ban into the 21st sanctions package because it has to be decided on Monday at Foreign Affairs Council. But if we are not banning it now, we have to do it in the next baggage for sure.
4: Now, as you know, the Irish Department of Enterprise is unable to have investigators on the ground in Russia. So it will be

a desktop exercise from outside of Russia. The ministers concerned, when we've asked them, haven't told us exactly what sources of information they'll be relying on. Your position is entirely independent of the Irish investigation. If, for example, that investigation was in

0: us that with aluminium, what Russia is producing from alumina, missiles, drones, and other parts of military equipment are produced. So I think it's pretty black and white situation, actually.
1: Sure. So as far as you're aware, the Ukrainian authorities have information that demonstrates that aluminium is ending up in Russian weapons that they believe is connected to the export of European alumina. Is that right?
0: Well, it's a common knowledge that Rusal, the Russian company, is one of the biggest producer of aluminium in the world and one of the biggest supplier of Russia's military industrial complex. And if this raw material is going straight to this Rusal company, to Russia, then I think it is pretty black and white.
1: The Swedish authorities have determined that Rusal, the metals giant that owns Okinish Alumina in County Limerick, remains under the control of the sanctioned oligarch Oleg Deripaska. Have you reached that conclusion independently yourselves as well, or are you happy that the Swedish authorities are credible on this?
0: We actually haven't done such analysis ourselves, but it's pretty logical that this could be the case. But we know the complexity of showing all of those connections, you know, under whose control is what. So we believe that the conclusions that the Swedish authorities have reached are correct, but we haven't done such analysis ourselves.
1: Have you considered the impact on European supply of calls to end this exporting? Because Rusal also controls the mines that supply the bauxite to Okinish Alumina. So even if Ireland was, for example, to nationalise the refinery and try and direct its alumina exports to other markets other than Russia, it might have difficulty accessing the raw materials for supplying legitimate EU companies.
0: There is always an effect to EU business and EU economy when we ban something, because our economy obviously is, you know, interconnected. But we think that it's much more expensive for us to support this war by supplying Russia with raw materials. So we have to take some losses in ourselves in order to end this war.
1: Does Estonia find itself frustrated with the positions of other European governments in terms of, you know, buying energy products from Russia or exporting to Russia? You obviously border Russia and view the threat of Russia differently, perhaps, to other governments. Is there any frustration on your part on how seriously other governments treat your calls for sanctions?
0: I think that EU has actually been pretty united in imposing sanctions, but of course we have always been more ambitious, and we, for example, have called for the trade embargo since the beginning of this full-scale war. So yes, we think that we have imposed sanctions too slowly. And the fact that we have 20 sanctions baggages is not because we have had 20 times good ideas, but it's, you know, the reality of consensus in the EU.
2: And that was Kadri Eliasheinola, the Director General of the Department of Sanctions and Strategic Export Control at the Estonian Ministry of Foreign Affairs, speaking to us just before we came on air today.
3: Coming up, door-to-door inquiries as Gardaí probe Killarney death. 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Katrina Redmond will tell us.
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1: Dermot Kennedy, live at Aviva Stadium, this Saturday and Sunday. 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
3: Now, whether you knew it or not, it's been a busy few weeks for consumers here and across the EU. New rules on everything from what we can call steak to stricter testing on foods like smoked salmon and a whole lot more. And with Ireland taking the role of EU presidency since July 1st, there could be plenty more on the way. And consumer affairs expert Katrina Redmond joins us now to talk us through it all. Katrina, welcome back to the programme for this European-themed episode in your updates. As I was saying there, look, there's a lot of changes for consumers in the EU in the past couple of weeks. The introduction of a withdrawal button, what is it? How will people notice it and how it'll work? How will it work?
4: So you'll begin to notice it not only for financial transactions, but also for general sales transactions. So you will be able to withdraw from sales just as you go to put items into the shopping basket and check out, or before you check out. The whole idea is so that if you're entering into an online contract, it has to be really transparent and has to include an initial step and then a second opt-out. So for the likes of insurance or, say, financial agreements that you enter into online, we also heard about this in the last couple of weeks when people were talking about opting out of dealing with an AI chatbot. This all kind of comes in under the same picture. So the whole idea is that we are really transparent when we're entering into contracts online. And actually, this actually, unbeknownst to me, actually impacted me in the last while, because some insurance companies are already implementing this. So I renewed my home insurance last month, and last week I got a letter, or by email, reminding me that my right to withdrawal period was just about to come to a close. So this is the whole idea, is that when you enter into a financial contract online in particular, that you have time to consider it, and that within 14 to 30 days of making that transaction, if you consider that it's not good value or it's not right fit for you, you can withdraw.
5: Even if your money has gone through already?
4: Even if your money has gone through already.
5: So are you sure you want it, basically?
3: Yeah, a reminder on the cooling off period. And you may have done a bit of shopping around in those 14 days, basically.
4: Yeah, So I would say, in the back of your mind, keep in mind that 14 days. Don't rely on the 30 days, but keep in mind that 14 days. Let's say, for example, you've renewed car insurance, or maybe you've taken out a loan. Obviously, if you take out a loan, you'll have to repay it if you withdraw. But you need to bear this in mind, that you have this opportunity to withdraw, particularly if a better deal comes your way.
5: Okay. And is there exemptions to this then?
4: Yeah, so like, for example, concert tickets, hotel bookings, car hire, which is not ideal because they're the kind of things that the prices fluctuate an awful lot more frequently. And then also individual to individual transactions. So that would impact those of us who use Vinted or maybe eBay. And in that case, it's a transaction between you and another private individual. So there's an exemption. You don't have to withdraw.
3: Okay, so eBay is just, or Vinted, they're just the platform, but your contract is concluded with the vendor who uses that platform.
4: Okay,
5: that's really interesting, isn't it? And would it annoy people, though? Because you think, okay, I've done it now. I don't want to be keeping being asked, am I sure?
4: Well, I think there's an argument there that things have to be more transparent for consumers. And certainly an awful lot of the legislation that is coming out now and will be coming out, and I have more on that in a few minutes, is all aimed at making life more transparent and clearer for consumers. And that's really important. Not necessarily things have been transparent, you know, recently. So, yeah.
3: Yeah, I did have an experience recently where I was shopping around for white goods and I put one thing in a basket, didn't purchase it, ended up buying it elsewhere. But a couple of days later, the original crowd got back to me and said they'd waive their delivery fee, and I would have got it cheaper had I just hung on.
4: Well, that's got to do with your cookies. That's not got to do with the right to withdraw. But you might want to clear the cookies on your browser.
3: Okay, that's good to know.
5: Okay, moving on then. There's new rules coming in relation to how supermarkets can label certain foods.
4: Yeah, and that's really interesting. So there's a whole wave of them. So the first one that we've definitely been impacted by has been the regulations regarding honey. And beekeepers nationwide have raised this as an issue, because honey, technically, that is produced in Ireland, raw honey is 100% honey, but there's a wide range of different blends of honey on the shelves. And some of them would say a blend of EU and non-EU honeys. Some would say a blend of Irish and EU honeys. But there's no way for a consumer to tell how much of that honey percentage is actually in the jar. So the new rules mean that that percentage now has to be disclosed.
3: Okay, which is relevant to you. You are yourself a honey producer.
4: Yeah, we're beekeepers. Yeah. So if you want to buy raw Irish honey, you can expect to pay between $8.50 and $10.50 a jar at the moment, and it's well worth it. Not that I produce honey for sale, it's honey for the pure joy of taking care of bees. But if you do want to buy bee honey from Ireland, that's the price you can expect to pay.
5: Yeah, so yeah, and there's a big variety, a variation in how much you are asked to pay in terms of what's on the supermarket shelves at the moment.
4: Yeah, and there's also some changes as well, like you won't be able to buy hot honey off the shelf anymore. You'll be able to have honey with chilli, but it can't be described as hot honey anymore.
3: Really? Okay. Mm.
5: The other thing, another thing, I like my turkey bacon.
4: Yeah.
5: Is that falling foul of these new rules as well?
4: So not your turkey bacon, because turkey bacon wouldn't be classed as a ready-to-eat food. So ready-to-eat food, so we're talking stuff like hams, regular cooked turkey, coleslaws, cheeses, smoked salmons. There's new regulations that have come into force in the last couple of days. And the FSAI says that this impacts only ready-to-eat foods. And what they've done is they've decrease the limit for ready-to-eat food products in the testing. So the testing is now more stringent for listeria. So if you keep an eye on the FSAI website, there is more than likely going to be stricter recalls. So there'll be more recalls of food over the next couple of weeks as manufacturers and businesses adapt to the new stricter testing. That said, any decent manufacturer isn't going to have an issue with this whatsoever.
3: Okay, steak.
4: Yeah. So steak is an interesting one.
5: That's where I thought my turkey bacon was going to come in. Is
4: turkey bacon is still okay because it's produced by from an animal. But if, for example, you're talking about maybe corn ribs or a cauliflower steak, then you'd have a problem. So there's new terms that are now reserved and we're not permitted to use them in relation to anything other than meat anymore. So that includes like drumsticks, sirloins, flanks, steak, ribs, thigh and bacon. So I feel like I'm talking about a barbecue menu here. But all of those now can only be used to refer to meat that has come from an animal. So anything that is non-meat related now can't be used. So
3: So sausages?
4: Sausages is not protected. Okay. So we can still have vegetarian sausages. Burgers, not protected. We can still have veggie burgers.
5: But just things that actually refer to a cow's body part.
4: Yes.
5: Can no longer.
4: Right. Yeah.
5: Right, okay.
3: No quinoa croubeans anytime soon.
5: So farmers are always looking, of course, to get a fairer price through collective bargaining. Does that mean that consumer prices will go up?
4: So that's a really interesting question. I think farmers of all and food producers across Ireland have been saying that we're not paying a fair price for the food that we buy in the supermarket. And they believe that these new collective bargaining protections, which haven't been written into law quite yet, but it is coming, will protect individual producers and larger groups of producers. So for example, let's say a supermarket might go to a single producer and negotiate a price for one particular product. There will be much more protections for other producers who are also producing the same product.
3: Okay, brings to a close our European themed item with the Katrina Red, but I'm still kind of bamboozled by the idea that steak, it's not really a body part, is it? I mean, it's a cut. We'll throw it out to the listeners, the wisdom of the listeners, 51551, and whether you agree with this or 0870 32 32 32. Maybe throw us in a suggestion on what we should now call cauliflower steaks. But for now, Katrina Redmond, consumer columnist with the Irish Examiner. Thanks very much.
5: Thanks, Katrina. Now, coming up between now and 6 o'clock, door-to-door inquiries as Gardaí probe that Killarney death. And Donald Trump says the US ceasefire with Iran is over and they may attack them again tonight. But first, let's get back to that tragic death in County Kerry. A post-mortem examination is due to be carried out on the body of a woman discovered at a house in Killarney, County Kerry, yesterday. She's been named locally as Jamie Carney, who was in her 40s. For more on this, I'm joined now by Ralph Regal, Southern Correspondent with the Irish Independent. Ralph, you're very welcome. So talk to me about what we know about this case so far, Ralph. Jamie Carney was found at her home yesterday afternoon, after a relative became concerned for her welfare?
6: Yeah, very much so, Katie. At 1:23.

0: 3 p.m. yesterday, the alarm was raised. A relative had become concerned about their inability to get contact with Miss Kearney, and they contacted a friend, and then the emergency services were alerted. Now, she was found in a bedroom of the property just off the Muckross Road, an estate called Homeland. She had visible injuries to her head, and it appears that there had been an attempt made to kind of mask the body by the bedclothes or the duvet being pulled up over her head. Now, the scene was immediately sealed off. It appears that Miss Kearney had been dead for a number of hours before she was discovered. The Garda Technical Bureau have conducted a major investigation at the scene. Garda are doing door-to-door inquiries. They're also harvesting CCTV footage from the area because they want to determine the comings and goings from this property. Now, Garda have said that the nature of their investigation will be determined by the findings of the post-mortem. The body was removed this morning to the morgue at University Hospital Kerry, and a post-mortem examination will be carried out there by the Office of the State Pathologist. So the Garda are saying the findings of that will direct their investigation, but at this stage, they have all the resources allocated to this as if it was already a murder investigation.
1: And it's understood that she was American. She'd been living in the town for a number of years. What else do we know about Jamie Kearney?
0: Yeah, we know that Jamie was originally from Westchester County, which is up the Hudson Valley north of New York City. Her mother and her sister are both resident in the US. She was very proud of her Irish ancestry, and she had connections with Ireland dating back to her teens. Now, she has a teenage daughter, and they relocated to Ireland in May of 2021. Now, she had worked locally. She was very involved in a number of local groups, you know, local councils, including Martin Grady, have said that she was a very nice woman. She always seemed to be smiling. She was very helpful, and she was a particularly devoted mother to her daughter. Now, her family are being supported by the Garda. The US Embassy are also liaising with them. A family liaison officer has been appointed. And at this point, the Garda are waiting for the post-mortem results, but they are trying to locate a person who was known to Miss Kearney and who it is believed had contact with her on Monday, which, of course, is the last day that she was seen alive.
1: Yes, what more can we say about that? Because we mentioned a manhunt earlier, Ralph. This line of inquiry that we know the Garda are pursuing.
0: Yeah, Garda, for operational reasons, Garda are saying very little about this, but I do know from sources that they're looking for a 28-year-old man. Now, this man had been living in the Killarney area for the last 2 years. He was known to Miss Kearney and had socialised with her on a number of occasions. Now, Garda attempted to contact this man. He was not at his registered address in Killarney, and all attempts so far to make contact with him have failed. So there is concern that he would remain within the jurisdiction to assist Garda with their inquiries. And my understanding is that trains, bus stations, ports and airports are being monitored for the movements of this individual. He's not an Irish national and he's not a US national. And there is concern that he may attempt to travel to the general vicinity of the Middle East.
1: And Garda are appealing to the public for help in this.
0: Yeah, very much so, Katie. I think they want to clarify the last known movements of Miss Kearney. They also want to clarify the precise movements of people to and from this housing estate just off the Muckross Road. Very busy area. It would be very well known to a lot of your listeners there. Anyone who has holidayed in the General Killarney area would be familiar with this particular roadway. And the hope is that people who might have passed by, that their vehicles are equipped with dash cams, and some of that footage could play a crucial part in the Garda investigation. Garda are already looking at CCTV footage from private properties and from commercial premises in the area, but they're very keen to talk to anyone who travelled in that area who might have seen something suspicious, or particularly if their vehicles have dash cam footage.
1: Yeah, indeed. And indeed, a lot of tourists will have been around that area, particularly with the weather we're having. And it's such, as you say, such a beautiful part of Killarney there on the way out to Muckross, to the National Park. There will have been a lot of footfall there.
0: Yeah, very much. It's a very, very busy area, Katie. So the hope is that someone might have seen something, they might have dismissed it at the time as not particularly pertinent, but that it could play a crucial role in the Garda investigation in terms of clarifying the movements of specific people at specific times and the time frame that Garda you're looking at.

0: that is really any time between the Monday to Tuesday. So anyone who is in that general area whose vehicles are equipped with dash cam, Killarney Gardaí are asking them to make contact.
1: Okay. Okay. Many thanks for that update there. That's Ralph Regal, Southern correspondent with the Irish Independent.
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1: Well, if you're out and about in this hot weather, chances are you'll come back with more than just a tan. Sunburn, heat rash, chafing, sweaty feet. The Irish body certainly, clearly was not built for this weather. So how do you prevent things like chafing happening? And how do you protect your scalp when sunscreens don't do the job? Here to answer all of our skin protection questions is dermatologist Katrina Ryan. Katrina, you're very welcome.
10: Thank you.
1: Katrina, we all know we're meant to be using sunscreen in this weather, indeed in all weather. But are we at the stage that Irish people still don't take sunscreen seriously? Have we lost Katrina?
2: Well, it seems to have a bit of an issue with the line. It is worth just bringing you a quick update on other news here. Russia's deputy prime minister has said that gasoline production has been cut as a result of Ukrainian attacks on infrastructure there. He says the situation remains complex and that fuel filling stations are under pressure. This was just a little earlier. He said people are worried at the filling stations, and he said Russia has introduced diesel export bans and they are now engaged in the production of low-class fuel as a result of these strikes, and also importing fuel. On top of this, then, the Russian president has been commenting on this as well. He says the enemy is trying to do harm to the economy and create a nervous situation in society. He says it's impossible. Russia's energy system is the strongest in the world. But he did acknowledge that there are issues, and the agriculture ministry has said there's no problem with fuel supplies. But this all comes as President Zelensky of Ukraine is discussing the possibility of peace talks with Donald Trump at the NATO summit in Ankara. If there's anything, any developments on that, we'll bring them to you.
1: Okay, I think we've got Katrina back on the line now. Katrina, are you with us again?
10: I am indeed.
1: I was asking you about sunscreen and whether or not we still have an issue with taking it seriously.
10: We absolutely do. I'm always shocked at the amount of people who get sunburned in Ireland. You know, for some reason, when people go away to the sun, you know, on their holiday to Spain or wherever it is, they're great at putting on their sunblock, staying in the shade, that sort of thing. But you'll see so many people wandering around this week now in Dublin or in Ireland, you know, as red as a lobster. They just don't seem to do it in Ireland. And one of the biggest times you see it, I think, is when they're sitting outside in a beer garden or, you know, in the back garden, often get caught out that way.
1: In terms of some of those issues that I mentioned there then in the in where I was introducing you there, Katrina, heat rash.
10: So heat rash, there's two types of heat rash, I think, when people talk about a heat rash. The first one is when somebody has actually been sort of outside for the day and they get these tiny little bumps all over. And that's like an occlusive sweat rash. Often can be worsened by thick sunblocks or thick lotions on them. And it's intensely itchy. And that's very common. You can see it often in little kids as well, little babies after they're born. It's more to do with the heat and sweating than the actual sun.

0: The other, though, is one that I think a lot of people get caught out with and misdiagnosed as other things, that every year, the first holiday of the year, they'll get develop an itchy rash, typically day 3 to 5 of a holiday, on their arms, their legs, sometimes their chest, never in their face, because the face has been hardened to UV over the year going by, and can be intensely itchy. People often mistake it as being allergic to sunblock, that they've become allergic to their sunblock. But it's something, the real name for it is polymorphous light eruption. And about 22% of Irish people have it. It's very, very common in Celtic skin. Yeah. So
1: Katrina, we actually had a listener get in touch with us about this. I'll just, she's saying, can you ask your dermatologist about polymorphic light eruption? I've tried light therapy. I'm on prescription antihistamines year round. It's impossible to avoid all the time, despite best efforts. I have children. I need to be outside and wish to join in family activities. Only steroids hold it back. A few minutes exposure leads to having a rash for 2 weeks. It's awful.
0: It is. It can be really, really debilitating for people, especially they're already on holiday somewhere hot and they're really itchy. They're covering a rash. So I, for my patients that have it, I prepare them before they go on holidays by giving them an antihistamine to start taking day one of the holiday, a topical steroid to put on the rash when it comes up. And the best thing really to do, if you can, is keep clothing on your skin, so really light, loose clothing, so that the UV rays don't penetrate the skin in the first place, if you're someone who's prone to it. What makes it a little bit easier, as the year goes on, as you're exposed to the sun over and over, the rash isn't so bad.
2: What about chafing that Katie mentioned at the top? Where are people most affected by it? And I suppose what's the most effective preventative measure and then treatment if they do get it?
0: So chafing, chafing happens any time of the year, but often people notice it hurting their skin more in the summer months because they're hot and sweaty, and it can cause more friction. The typical places between the thighs, so the inner thighs, for women, under the breasts, especially if they have big breasts, can be a problem as well, and then under the arms as well. You'll see this a lot in people who are who run or walk, and it's just a frictional thing. So what you're trying to do is reduce that friction. In places like the thighs, Vaseline and under the breast, Vaseline is a good one if you're going out for your run. Make sure, you know, this sounds obvious, but make sure for women that you're using a very supportive sports bra that lifts the breasts up so that that friction doesn't happen. And then when it comes to the thighs, if you have underwear and shorts or whatever you're in that doesn't have a seam where the friction is going to happen, really important too. Cotton is great for absorbing sweat, and then the sweat absorbing gym wear is great for it as well.
1: Yeah, and I think a lot of places you can get anti-chafing underwear now, and that's one of the kind of selling points.
0: And it makes so much sense. Just and that when they say anti-chafing, they usually mean that they're seamless, that you don't have a seam that's going to create friction, the stitching.
1: You know, I feel like we're hitting all the things nobody wants to talk about today. Fungi and feet in particular. What should people be doing to prevent developing fungus on their feet?
0: Some people are very prone to it, and typically what you want to do, fungi thrive in warm, moist environments, so sweaty environments really. When it comes to your footwear, trying to do things that absorb sweat, so don't wear your runners without socks. Like, your socks are there to absorb your sweat is one of the main functions. Using a powder on your feet can actually help with that as well. And then the big thing is, if you do have athlete's foot, treat it quickly. Otherwise, it spreads to the other foot. And a big one that you see in men, you know, when they pull on their trousers, you obviously have to pull the trouser past your foot, and they drag the fungus from their foot to their inner groin. Oh, and they don't realize that their groin rash is actually fungus as well. It's not just friction. So just get it treated. You can actually get topical Lamisil over the counter now in Ireland. So that's an easy way to treat it when it comes up.
2: And seawater, some people, you know, who get athlete's foot swear by, you know, if they're somewhere near the sea, a regular dip in the water seems to give it some relief Do you buy that? Is there any scientific basis to that?
0: No.
2: None?
0: Unfortunately, okay. No. So if you actually have fungus, salt water isn't going to, isn't going to get rid of fungus. You need an antifungal. If only it was that simple.
1: Okay, and one last very quick one. Mosquito bites. I'm particularly susceptible to them. I get big lumps when they do bite. Am I imagining that they like me a lot, or and what should I be putting on to keep them at bay?
0: No, you're not. I, they love me too, and I'm also somebody who gets big reactions, hypersensitivity reactions to them. So I get big golf balls. It's probably your blood type. Type O is the they're attracted to people with type O the most, followed by B, followed by A. They are attracted to if someone's bigger or pregnant, the more CO2 you're emitting, the more they detect you. So they use CO2 to, which we breathe out, to locate us. Also sweat, other things that we emit. When you're drinking alcohol, they're much more attracted as well. And even one beer significantly increases your attractiveness.
2: They're an anti-crack insect. Effectively,
0: they really are. They ruin everything, especially if you get bitten all over. But I think the biggest thing is making sure that if you can use DEET, you don't use DEET on children, but it's a great one to use, especially if you can rub it on your clothing rather than directly onto your skin, because it can be a bit irritating. It can really, really help. And if you've been sweating, have a shower, because they love they can sense sweat as well. And then clothing, I know it sounds very obvious, but they'll come at night time more. So closing windows, doors, wherever you are as well can be really helpful.
1: Okay, all fantastic advice, Katrina. Thanks, Emil, for that. That's Katrina Ryan there, dermatologist.
2: Now, Donald Trump says the US-Iran ceasefire is, in his words, over after both countries exchanged strikes. And Donald Trump then went further, saying, "I don't want to deal with them anymore. They're scum." But practically in the same breath added that negotiators on both sides could continue to talk. Well, President Trump told the NATO summit in Ankara that the US will most likely attack Iran again tonight.
3: And we hit a lot of them last night, like 28. We knocked out 28 boats last night, little ones. That's all they have is little ones.
4: Are you going to try to take out more tonight?
3: Will we go tonight? Normally I wouldn't tell you. I wouldn't tell you, but you know what? There's not a thing they can do about it. So the answer is probably.
2: Well, that's Donald Trump talking to the press at the NATO summit in Ankara. Iran, for its part, has said that it will close the Strait of Hormuz if it's attacked again. Well, Elizabeth Braw is Transatlantic Security Initiative Senior Fellow with the Atlantic Council. She's on the line now. Elizabeth, thanks for joining us.
5: It's a pleasure.
2: The breakdown of this ceasefire, there had been such great hopes, possibly because people had been watching the petrol pumps rather than what was going on the ground. Was it inevitable that there were going to be bumps in the road, or is this in any way a shock?
5: It's not a shock. And the first thing to remember is that the memorandum of understanding that created the ceasefire, it was just a 60-day ceasefire, and the memorandum of understanding itself was not in any way precise. And what appears to have happened is that Iran attacked three merchant vessels that were sailing in a way that it didn't like. But the memorandum of understanding doesn't say specifically how transit is supposed to happen in the Strait of Hormuz during the 60-day period. So something like this, it wasn't bound to happen, but it was likely to happen.
2: And what do we know about traffic through the Strait of Hormuz and how that had been working?
5: It had been working reasonably well, but just to put things into context, but 30 vessels a day were transiting, and that may seem like a lot considering it was two or three or four a day during the hottest phase of the war. But before the war, it was around 140 a day. And what really matters is also that the central shipping lane that used to be where all the ships went through, that lane is not available, and instead ships are going either on the Omani side or on the Iranian side, and that is a new arrangement, and nobody's quite sure who's in charge of or who should be in charge of granting permits and directing vessels what to do. on those two sites, because it's a completely new arrangement. So it was bound to lead to confusion, but it has worked reasonably well. A number of ships have been able to leave Hormuz, but what we should leave the Gulf through Hormuz. But what we should remember is that for the world economy to return to normal, they also need to be able to get in at a regular basis, on a regular basis.
2: And do we know what the position was with Iran charging fees? There had been in the early part, prior to the memorandum of understanding, Iran had been saying it would levy fees in the future and seek to do so, you know, as a result of the peace negotiations. Had that been happening, or had that been suspended?
5: Iran said that it would continue on that path. We don't know how many vessels have paid a toll, and whether it was called a toll. At one point, Iran was talking about an administration fee, like when you order tickets on Ryanair, something like that. And so the Iranians seem to have figured that if you call it something other than a toll, then nobody can complain. And it has even set up a government authority to administer shipping and charge or impose such levies. So that seems to have been happening, maybe not concerning all vessels on the Iranian, going through the Iranian shipping lane, but some. And we don't know what will happen in the longer term, because it's worth remembering that in the long term, which is 60 days from now, shipping was supposed to return to what it was before the war.
2: We saw remarks from Iran just in the last hour or so that they would hit the United States targets at a ratio of 2-1 based on the strikes that the US was carrying out. They've warned countries in the area, Kuwait and Bahrain, that they would be struck as well for sheltering US bases. I mean, is the concern there that this could again turn into a wider conflict, with Iran being struck and then the Gulf taking the brunt of Iran's revenge and all the disruption that caused since the beginning of this year?
5: Yes, and that has been Iran's plan all along, and it warned the countries in the Gulf before the war that if the US and Israel launched a war against it, it would retaliate by one, blocking the or closing the Strait of Hormuz, and two, attacking targets among countries in the region. And they knew that, and they told the Americans. And it's no surprise that Iran said it would respond that way, and then respond in that way. That is, from an Iranian perspective, it makes perfect sense, and that puts these countries really in a terrible position, because they have communicated this all along to the Americans ever since before the war was launched, but they don't seem to have been successful.
2: If the strait is closed this time round, could the impact on world energy markets be worse? We've just seen an announcement in Russia there that there's been major disruption to refinery there. They're having to import fuel, and they're putting in place a diesel export ban because of Ukrainian strikes on refineries. During the last hot round of the conflict, there was some leeway given to Russia to export fuel at a time of shortages through the strait. But if there's export bans in Russia and a closed strait, what do you think the fallout could be?
5: The fallout could be worse, and we should also remember that when the strait was closed last time, the world had reserves that it could draw on, but it drew on those reserves, and so as a result, those reserves are much smaller now. And as you mentioned, when it comes to Russia, Russia is in a paradoxical situation that it's experiencing fuel shortages, and its armed forces are even affected by those shortages, because the Ukrainians have been successful in attacking fuel installations. So, yes, we're facing, if the Strait of Hormuz is closed again, we are facing really a quite dramatic situation. And we should remember that it's not just fuel, it's fertilizer, which will affect countries, the lack of which will affect countries that are significantly poorer than Ireland or the UK, i.e. countries in the global south. And countries that I think is worth remembering that have nothing to do with this conflict will be significantly affected.
2: Finally then, Donald Trump saying on the one hand he's willing to go back to all-out strikes on Iran. On the other hand, saying that he believes Israel will withdraw from Lebanon, which had been one of the things that Iran had put on the table in the memorandum of understanding. They wanted that war to end as well. What are we to read from that?
5: It is really difficult to understand what strategy he's pursuing. So until the MOU was signed, he seemed to be quite conciliatory towards the Iranians. He even expressed begrudgingly understanding for their position. And that came after a couple of months after he had said he was going to bomb Iranian civilization into oblivion. And he seems to think that he can communicate or he can float such mixed messages without any negative consequences for America or for himself. But what I think the effect is that the Iranians say, well, we're just not going to listen to you because we don't know what side of your mouth is talking on any given occasion. And so ordinarily in diplomacy, governments put out messages, signals, statements that help the other side understand what it is they are trying to achieve. But with Trump, it's just so difficult to read any logic from what he says, and as a result, it's difficult to negotiate.
2: Okay, thanks very much for that, Elizabeth. That's Elizabeth Brough of the Atlantic Council joining us on that.
1: Coming up, MEPs vote in favour of proposed ban on alumina exports to Russia. What does that mean for those in Ahanish Alumina? Plus, how our farms are faring in the hot weather.
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2: MEPs from government parties split on European Parliament vote to ban alumina exports to Russia. We'll hear from both sides.
1: A principal on why he's gone for a school-wide ban on e-scooters.
2: Mountains, wildfires and extreme heat. Can the Tour de France get any tougher?
1: And our reporter Una Kelly checks in with dairy farmers and tomato growers to see how they're surviving the hot spell.
2: First the news, read now by Ray Kennedy.
14: Colm, thank you and good evening from the newsroom. Gardaí have launched a murder investigation into the death of a 43-year-old woman in County Kerry. The body of Jamie Carney was found in her home in Killarney yesterday afternoon. Our Western correspondent Pat McGrath.
15: Jamie Carney was remembered today as a kind and loving mother who had a positive disposition in all her dealings. The 43-year-old, who was originally from the New York area of the United States, moved to Killarney in 2021 and lived in the town with her daughter. As the investigation into her death continues, detectives are keen to speak to a man who was known to Ms. Carney. They have described him as a significant person of interest and are trying to locate him. The man is understood to have been living in Ireland for a period of time. Gardaí say for legal reasons they are not in a position to comment in detail about his name, age or nationality, but it's understood he's the main person of interest in relation to their inquiries. Garda National Immigration Bureau personnel at ports and airports have been contacted in an effort to ensure he does not flee the jurisdiction. It's believed detectives will also have been in touch with their counterparts in the PSNI, given the potential for the man to cross the border into the UK under the Common Travel Area. Pat McGrath, RT.

0: News, Killarney, County Kerry.
1: US President Donald Trump has said he believes a ceasefire with Iran is over and suggested that further attacks could be launched tonight. He said the US military would probably hit Iran hard again. President Trump said Harg Island, an Iranian oil export terminal, was struck last night, but he had ordered that oil pipes should not be touched. He said the United States could take over the island and may reimpose a blockade of Iranian ports. Oil prices surged today in response to renewed hostilities between the US and Iran. President Trump also said that the United States would license Ukraine to produce Patriot air defense missiles in its defense against Russia. He also said the U.S. could purchase Ukrainian drones. Mr. Trump was speaking alongside his Ukrainian counterpart, Volodymyr Zelensky, ahead of the two leaders meeting at the NATO summit in the Turkish capital, Ankara.
2: A little birdie told me this about the fact that we'll give them the right to make Patriots. We'll show them how to do it. It's very complex, actually. But it's you'll figure out the complexity quickly. And we're talking about that, and we'll, the company that makes them, which is building now four plants, you know, all of our companies, will be able to do this in 2 to 3 months if you order a Patriot.
1: President Zelensky said air defenses are a priority. He said he believes that the conditions set down by the Russian President Vladimir Putin for peace are now changing.
3: At the very beginning of full-scale war, he was stronger. And now I think he is losing initiative on the battlefield. I think his army, but that's why I think that because of technologies, because it's not the question now of number of people. People, our heroic people, are very important. But now it's not the question of only number of people.
1: At Dublin Circuit Criminal Court, two men have both been sentenced to 5 years in prison in connection with a violent attack on a man who was subsequently murdered last year. 34-year-old Coom Babatunde died after he was stabbed during an unprovoked attack on the 15th of February 2025. His friend was seriously injured. Our crime correspondent, Paul Reynolds.
4: The family of Coom Babatunde were in court today to see two of his attackers sent to prison. 20-year-old Faraj Udukoya of Hamlet Lane in Balbriggan and 25-year-old John Egomwanre of Dunemer Glade in Lusk pushed, shoved and punched the 34-year-old several times outside Club 22 nightclub on South Ann Street last year before another person stabbed him to death. Detective Sergeant Pat Traynor said both men were arrested the following month. Both are convicted drug dealers and also have convictions for other offences. Faraj Udukoya was also sentenced today for two counts of burglary at two Footlocker sports shops during the Dublin riots in November of 2023 when he robbed Nike runners. The court was also told today that both men are remorseful for what they have done and acknowledge the pain they have caused to the Babatunde family. Judge Martin Nolan jailed both men for 5 years. Paul Reynolds, RTE News, the Dublin Circuit Criminal Court.
1: The European Parliament has voted in favour of a proposal to ban alumina exports to Russia. The measure was contained in two amendments to a vote on a European Commission report on Ukraine's accession to the EU. The government is completing a review into the operations of the Russian-owned Ohanesh alumina refinery in County Limerick. It follows an investigation suggesting that hundreds of thousands of tonnes of alumina from the plant may have found their way into Russia's military industrial complex.
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1: Generally dry this evening, but cloudy along western and northwestern coastal areas with drizzle, mist and fog at times. Tonight will be mostly dry under broken cloud with mist and coastal fog developing in places. Warm and humid with lowest temperatures of 12 to 16 degrees in a light southwest or variable breeze.
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7: With the latest traffic and travel news, I'm Hugh Hick. First to Westmeath, where there's a collision on the N4 on the Mullingar side of Balmallac, causing heavy traffic on both approaches. Elsewhere, leave yourself plenty of time on the South Ring Road in Cork. It's backed up eastbound between Junction 7 Douglas West and Junction 10 Mahon. In Galway, it's particularly heavy outbound on the Old Dublin Road between Joyce Roundabout and Skerrett Roundabout. Then finally, in Dublin City, it's a slow evening outbound on Church Street through to Phibsborough. Road. At the moment, it's solid between the quays and roadworks at Hyde's Corner. And that's

0: the latest traffic and travel news.
1: Thanks very much, Hugh. Cullen Mungoin and Katie Hannan with you here on Drive Time until 6 o'clock.
2: Turning next to that row over alumina that has put Ireland at the centre of a wider European debate about sanctions on Russia. This afternoon, the European Parliament passed a non-binding motion calling for a ban on the future sale of alumina to Russia, a move critics say is needed to stop any Irish-linked supply chain helping the Russian war effort. But opponents argue that decisions affecting a major Irish employer in Limerick must be based on evidence, not political pressure. For more on this now, I'm joined by Fine Gael MEP Regina Doherty, who supported today's vote, and by Fianna Fáil MEP Billy Kelleher. Billy, I'll bring you in first if I can. You and your Fianna Fáil colleagues abstained on this vote today. I'm reminded of what Volodymyr Zelensky said when he was here last week. He said, every ton of raw materials that ends up in Russia is used against us in this war. So in what circumstances would you support the export of alumina into Russia in the teeth of this war?
3: Well, first and foremost, it's the Commission that decides on sanctions, placed on Russia. We have had 20 rounds of sanctions so far, and there's never been a reference to alumina so far as being sanctioned for export to Russia. So the point I'm making is there's nobody saying that, you know, we shouldn't have sanctions, but I mean, we're not the ones that decide the sanctions. It is for the Commission. And what is happening in the meantime and in tandem is that the Irish government, through the Department of Enterprise, is carrying out a full investigation into Auchinish to see where the alumina is going in terms of, first of all, it's going to St. Petersburg and Russia, and then where it goes from there on. And clearly, the situation is, the first priority of a sanction is it must hurt the enemy more than it hurts yourself. And therefore, you know, a lot of the alumina goes to Dunkirk and also to Sweden as well. So, you know, we have to be conscious of the fact that if this was strategically important from the point of view of Russia's military war efforts, well then clearly I would certainly not be standing over it today or abstaining on a vote. But there is a process. It is respected by the Commission. The Commission has said quite clearly it is for the Irish government to continue this investigation, and when it is finalised and completed, well then the Commission will make a determination. Okay. But we shouldn't be preempting the outcome of something that could have an impact on European industry, on Irish jobs, and may have no impact on Russia's war effort.
2: Okay, Regina Doherty, we shouldn't be preempting this investigation. We're told it's going to be here within weeks. Should you have held out and waited for the outcome of that before you voted today?
4: Hi, Katie, and good afternoon. First of all, the Parliament is asked its opinion on topics every single time, multiple times every time we come to Strasbourg. And so today we made a political statement, and I voted for a full ban of all EU alumina exports to Russia, because I really don't believe we should be supplying strategic materials to a country that's waging an illegal war against a European country that's costing the taxpayers in support of that country to sustain itself and hopefully win the war billions of European taxpayers' money. I mean, I don't think it's morally okay for us to say that on one hand, you know, we should be sanctioning loads of countries in lots of ways in order to kind of thwart Russia's ability to be able to sustain itself in this war. But on the other hand, well, you know, we'll sit back and we'll wait and we'll see. Because what's absolutely undisputed is that the alumina that's been created in Limerick and in Sweden is ending up in Russia. And what I absolutely also know is that before the invasion, an awful lot of that alumina was exported to European countries like France and Germany and Slovakia and Slovenia. So there are other markets that's available. So I'm really conscious of the fact that there are thousands of jobs, you know, and livelihoods that are supported by this particular plant. But what we should be doing now today is looking at an alternative owner to protect those jobs, but not protecting a Russian supply chain, which is all we're doing.
2: Are you talking about nationalising on it?
4: You know what? You could go and, first of all, look at other markets. Then we could look at other owners, given the fact that the person that does own it already is a sanctioned Russian. Like, there's lots of things that we could be looking at, but we're not.
2: But Regina, is it not the case that the bauxite that is processed in Anish comes from Rusal originally anyway? So where would that leave us?
4: Yes, it does. But what I'm saying to you is that what we voted on today, the political statement that we made today, is not that we have a problem with where the alumina is manufactured, is where it's currently ending up. We don't have a problem if the Rusal has been, or the, if the alumina has been sold to Germany or France or Slovenia or any other European country, or indeed any other international country. But what we can't be doing at the same time as supporting Ukraine

0: Ukraine in every way possible that we can, both humanitarianly and financially, and in some countries militarily, whilst at the same time supplying really critical materials to a country that's waging an illegal war.
1: Is that, Billy Keller, is that not just the key point here? Is that one way or another, alumina is a key raw material. It's used in a war effort, and we should not be a part of supplying it to Russia in these circumstances.
2: Well, if it was being used in the war effort, well, then clearly that is a very different determination.
1: Do you doubt that it is?
2: If you look at the statistics with regard to alumina and the amount of aluminium that's produced in Russia, it certainly would indicate that the alumina that's coming from Achanish to Russia is not necessarily of the strategic importance with regard to the military effort. And if I thought it was, well, then we would be discussing things very differently.
1: But isn't the difficulty, Billy, we don't know. We can't be very clear because we've been waiting for weeks now for the outcome of this investigation that is to tell us where this alumina is going and what it's being used for. And we're told that we probably won't be able to find out because we have nobody on the ground in Russia to confirm what's happening to it.
2: But we're after 20 rounds of sanctions on Russia already. And there has never been a discussion around the issue of alumina.
1: Well, hang on a second. We heard from Estonia today. Colm did the interview with Kadri Elias Hindola earlier on. And she said that they've been asking for it going back to the 16th round of sanctions. We're up at 20th round of sanctions now. And they're still asking for it.
2: Member states ask for sanctions and other member states act to be exempt from sanctions. I mean, this thing happens all the time within the council. The point I'm making it is the commission ultimately determines, and so far to date, we're now discussing the 21st round of sanctions. There has never been a discussion around alumina being sanctioned into Russia. That is the point I'm making. And there is a report being finalised, and when that report is published, well, then we can make a strategic determination on the future of Achanish, the future of industries in the European Union, bearing in mind an awful lot of this alumina goes into Dunkirk for the manufacturing, for European manufacturing. So it's not all going to Russia.
0: That wouldn't have been affected today. Sorry, Katie, Billy. Can I just say what we do know?
2: In fairness, we do know that the bauxite that comes from the mines in Brazil and West Africa are Rusal owned as well. We know that it arrives into Achanish and it is refined and it is then sent to Sweden, France, and Russia. We all know that. There's no disputing that. The issue is whether this is of strategic importance, both to Ireland, but more importantly, to the European Union. Okay. And the manufacturing
1: Katie,
2: of
1: what we okay, do know, I, yeah, Regina, Katie, come back in.
0: Katie, what we absolutely do know is that the vast bulk of what's being produced in Limerick is ending up in Russia's supply chain. Even if it's not in its military use, it's supporting its economy. Well, what we also absolutely know is that the exports to Russia have tripled since the war began. It doesn't take a genius to draw one line, you know, from A to B and to draw a conclusion. And finally, President Zelensky in Ireland only last Wednesday told us in his statement that he is telling us that it's being used strategically by Russia against Ukraine. That is enough for me to know that ultimately something that's being produced in Limerick is finding its way into a strategic supply chain supporting Russia's economy. A country that's waging an illegal war. Hundreds of thousands of people have been murdered in the last number of years because of this war. Everything that we're doing in Europe, including 21 sanctions packages already, that have really impacted other countries, is to try and help Ukraine sustain and win this war. This shouldn't be any different. And to be fair, I appreciate obviously now we're talking about Ireland and Sweden. It is difficult to make difficult decisions when it's relating to people at home that we represent. But it still shouldn't divorce us from the fact that the reality of what we do know is that stuff that's being produced within the European Union that could potentially go to other markets. We're not trying to shut these companies down. We're just trying to stop the supply chain going to Russia. We should be protecting the jobs, not the Russian supply chain.
1: If it wasn't possible, Regina Doherty, to protect those jobs, if a move to include Achanish Alumina in the sanctions was going to mean possibly hundreds of job losses in Limerick, would you still stand over that decision?
0: If it was proven without a doubt that we were actually helping the military supply chain, well, then I think we would have no choice. In exactly the same way as that the decision that we're making on the Occupied Territories Bill will have consequences for Ireland, but it's morally the right thing to do. You can't divorce a hard decision from harsh reactions. And so I honestly do believe that we do have an option to find other markets. I absolutely believe that. And I think we're actually, we should be doing that long before now. Like, I think we're 106 days into this examination of the report, and I really hope it does come

0: services and banking and elsewhere. But to date, as I speak to you, we are still buying gas and paying for it from Russia. We're still buying gas
1: from
0: them.
1: Can I ask you, in relation, the European Union, in relation to the Irish alumina, sorry, Billy Keller, sorry to cut across, but just it's a key question. Has Ireland been actively lobbying to keep Irish alumina out of these sanctions?
0: Well, I'm not privy to what is said in the council, but I do know one thing for sure. Like, countries do highlight where they'd like to see sanctions land, and others are saying, well, this could have a disproportionate effect on a country. And that goes on all the time. But I am certain of one thing, that in the event of it being shown that this was having a proportionate effect on Russia's capacity to continue to wage war in Ukraine, of which I've visited many, many times since the war started, and have seen firsthand the destruction of Russian missiles and drones and artillery in cities across Ukraine, I certainly wouldn't be standing here defending that. But the point is, in the meantime, we're carrying out an investigation. There's a report ongoing. It's going to be given to the Commission, and they will make a determination based on a number of factors. First, let's not hurt ourselves more than we hurt the enemy. And let's make sure that it is proportionate and that has a greater impact on Russia than it does on European manufacturing and Irish jobs.
1: If that report concludes that significant quantities of alumina are ending up in Russia, possibly being used in the Russian war effort, will you then support moving that could hurt jobs in Limerick and in the Midwest region, Billy, because of the moral and indeed strategic issues involved here?
0: Well, of course, if it's shown that the alumina is being used for a conversion to aluminium through electrolysis and then used in the military industrial efforts of Russia, there's a very different conversation ongoing. But that's a conversation that will also happen with our European partners and the Commission. So you could find alternatives. But first, you must know the facts.
1: But is it likely that we won't ever be in a position to fully know the facts, that it will be a fudge, whatever comes out of this investigation? Because I go back to that point that we've been told, it is difficult to find out what is happening on the ground, and that's what, and we don't have people on the ground to report into that report.
0: Well, first and foremost, Achenish is strategically important to Europe. So in the event of that, there have to be a reorientation of alumina or a resourcing of the raw material bauxite in the first place. And if we have to maintain that plan from a European strategic perspective, well then, the Commission and others would also be assisting and helping in that. But I think the first thing we should do is to find out as much as we can. And I believe, and Minister Burke and others have said it quite clearly, that there's a robust investigation ongoing at the moment. I'm not making this up. This is a Fine Gael minister sitting in government who is saying we're carrying out an investigation, and when it is completed, it will be a determination will be made then. And the Commission will be able to act with all the information that is available to us.
1: Regina Doherty, your colleagues sitting in government here are saying we're doing the investigation, hang on, and you're jumping the gun in Europe and voting along with this.
2: I don't think it's jumping the gun. Today we made a political statement as part of an overall report about Ukraine's accession into the European Union. For me, Marley, it doesn't sit right that we have a Russian-owned company that can continue to do business, tripling its exports to Russia at exactly the same time as Russia is waging an illegal war. But we have innocent civilians, children being killed in Ukraine, a country that we're trying to support to sustain itself and to win that war. Marley, I don't have a problem with not sitting on the fence. I'm able to make my own decisions. And I also will say, iterate something that you just said, Katie. Yes, my Fine Gael minister is conducting an independent aside department review. We're waiting 100 plus days for that review, but he's already acknowledged that it's a desktop review, that we don't have boots in the ground. And at the same time, we have proof of evidence of leaving Ireland, arriving in Russia, tripled in quantity since the war began, and President Zelensky telling us in our own home soil in Dublin Castle last Wednesday that it is being strategically used against Ukraine. That's good enough for me.
1: Okay, we'll have to leave it there for now, but many thanks to Fine Gael MEP Regina Doherty and Fianna Fáil MEP Billy Callaghan.
3: 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We'll speak to one of them who's put in a blanket ban on the scooters in his school, plus wildfires, heat alerts and melting roads. We'll find out why the famous Tour de France is facing its toughest test yet.
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8: Now, as you heard at the top of the programme, Met Air and forecasting a prolonged spell of warm weather with daytime temperatures climbing to 30 degrees in parts of the country. It's the second incident of unusually hot weather for Ireland this summer, and the changing weather patterns mean farmers and growers have to adapt. And our reporter Una Kelly has been out and about speaking to some of them. Una, thanks for coming on. Tell us where you've been.
9: I was down at Camclune Dairy Farm right by the foot of the Slieve Bloom Mountains in County Laois. Absolutely gorgeous part of the country on a day like this. And Bruce Thompson farms there, and he was telling me about the effects of the warmer weather. He said that milk production was down last week because of the hotter weather, because the cows aren't grazing as much when it's warmer. Now, his herd is normally 300 cows, but a field that we visited, there were only 80 cows in that field. That's because cows are inclined to actually group together in hot weather, which isn't good for them. It seems counterintuitive, but when they're under stress, they end up huddling together. So Bruce said they have to divide the herd up around the farm and have them in different fields. And he took me out to one of those fields.
10: And you'll see that they're lying under the shade of the trees. So as the day gets hotter now, they'll all be... You won't see any of them out in the sunshine. They'll all be under the trees, but most of them are starting to buck their spot under the trees there now.
9: So how important would it be if you're on a farm to try to make sure, and it must be difficult to try to make sure that there's enough shade in fields?
10: Yeah, well, like, there's nothing you can do today, obviously. But look, what we're doing on the farm here, we used to have the hedges pristinely cut in the past into nice box hedges, but you can see we're letting them escape now. So look, they're a managed hedgerow, but... we're managing them higher, and we're planting trees around the farm as well, in the middle of the farm, in the middle of the fields, to look long term. Like, they're not going to provide much for us for a few years, but they'll get there eventually.
9: So, at the moment, looking at these cows, like, have you seen them in the hot spells? Heat stress effects on them?
10: Yeah, you would see them panting very profusely, very slow at walking, and they will generally congregate around water troughs to pick up a mouthful of water and spit it back out again. They don't need the water, they just want to cool down. A stressful life for them at the minute, yeah, with that heat.
9: And that means their milk is down?
10: Their milk is down, yeah. They're eating less, so obviously that's going to give them less energy. and eating less and less milk production.
9: And say in comparison to summers and weather patterns 10, 20 years ago, how has it changed for animals?
10: Yeah, look, this year was long and wet, and that, you know, has meant that they had to stay inside longer this spring. And then when they did get out, the weather was fine up until the hot weather, those few hot days, and that has been very stressful for them.
8: Farmer Bruce Thompson there, Una. He mentioned milk is down, but milking still has to go ahead no matter what the weather.
9: It does, and Bruce showed me some adaptations that they've had to make in the milking parlour during the hot weather.
10: So this is our collection yard. So this is the yard that all the cows come into at milking time. So they come in through the gate here at the back. Gate is closed and they'll stand here waiting to be milked. So they're in here for maximum an hour during milking.
9: And how do they cope with that in the heat when they're on concrete and they're huddled together?
10: It can get quite warm and intense in here. It's because there's a lot of them huddled into a smallish area and there's a lot of heat. Yeah, so this sprinkler, it's spraying a mist of water out over the collection yard. So it's spraying over the cows and cooling down the air and wetting down the cows.
9: And you installed this recently in anticipation of hot weather?
10: Yeah, we put it in this spring because we've been noticing that this has been a recurring event. So we decided to put in a sprinkler that on hot days like today, we can turn it on and cool the cows down. The air has already started to cool down with the mist from that. So it keeps the area nice and cool.
9: I'd say the cows are grateful to you.
10: They love that, yeah. You'd see them standing under it with their tongues out. Yeah, delighted with it. And to be honest, sometimes we get under it ourselves.
8: Right, that's how they get the end product. But what about where it all begins with the grass, Una? What did they say about the grass growth?
9: Yes, well, Bruce Thompson said the grass growth is becoming more sporadic, which is putting a question mark over summer grazing for cows. He said that the heat and moisture earlier in the summer was good for the grass growth, but this latest hot spell is now beginning to tip it over the edge. And today they were actually out doing their second silage cut. They planned to do it next week, but brought it forward as the sun is now drying the grass up. And Bruce told me more about it as the cutting in the field was getting underway.
10: Yeah, we measure the grass about twice a week. So there's three things we look at. There's our stock, which is the amount of grass that is on the farm. And then we're looking at our growth rate and our demand. So the demand is the amount of grass we need. In the last week there, our stock is at minimum level now. And our growth has halved. So it's half of what we need it to be. That means we have to start feeding cows more forage. We're not growing enough grass, basically, long and short of it.
9: And that's because of the weather, is it? Is that normal?
10: Yeah, it's 100% because of the weather. It's the new normal, I suppose, the way of saying it.
9: We're talking about global warming, climate change. Some people would make the point that, well, dairy farming in Ireland contributes to gases and that farming maybe needs to be mindful of that.
10: Yeah, well, look, we all need to be mindful of it. It's not just farming. Like, we have to produce food, and I suppose it's doing that in the most environmentally sustainable manner that we can do it. We have been, you know, very proactive in terms of doing what we need to do. We've a lot more to do, an awful lot more to do. There's no one denying that it needs to be done.
8: And Bruce Thompson there from Camclun Dairy Farm in County Laois. Now, as he said, there may be some difficulty for farm animals in the hot spell, but the good weather is bringing some advantage in the tillage area and for fruit and vegetable growers, Una.
9: Yes, I've been speaking to David Currid from Grantstown Nurseries in Ballygunner in Waterford. He's one of only five commercial tomato growers left in the country. And he told me there are so few of them left because they've had to compete with cheaper imports. He also told me that he's noticed changing weather patterns too, such as early springs that are now milder and darker, which isn't good for tomato growing. But the latest hot spells have compensated for that.
11: The hot spells have been, you know, very good for demand for our product and for production, because obviously the better the weather, the more tomatoes we can produce. So it's been kind of a perfect storm, really, in many ways.
9: So the more hot weather we have, what does that do to the tomatoes? Increase the yield and also the taste?
11: Yeah, and it kind of speeds up the ripening process. So while we're getting warm days and warmer nights, the tomatoes just will ripen faster. They go from green to red much quicker.

0: then the more sunshine we get, more sunshine equals kind of more sugars as part of kind of photosynthesis, and that obviously improves the taste of the tomato. So it's good for the customer when they buy our product, that you know it has it's a top quality product grown at the peak time of the year.
1: Now, David Currid there from Ballygunner in County Waterford, well known for its hurling and also obviously a hotspot for tomato growing as well, finishing up that report by Una Kelly.
2: Now, coming up, why more and more schools are taking e-scooters off campus, plus forget the mountains, the Tour de France is battling a new opponent this year, extreme heat. We'll have the latest. Achanish Thashianan, the Frisch Gelton and Nook, the Les Seamus Oscan Lawn.
3: Gramatiketi agus gamani diarib. 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
5: With the latest traffic and travel news, I'm Hugh Hick. First to Westmeath, where there's a collision on the N4 on the Mullingar side of Ballinalak, causing very heavy traffic on both approaches. Elsewhere, the South Ring Road in Cork is backed up eastbound between Junction 7 Douglas West and a breakdown before the Dunkettle interchange. In Dublin, the M50 southbound onto the M11 is slow between Junction 16 Cherrywood and Junction 5 Bray North, where we're hearing reports of a collision. Finally, in Limerick, Shelburne Road northbound is crawling along between Union Cross and Hassett's Cross, with Pitbull playing in Thomond Park later today. And that's the latest traffic and travel news.
2: Thank you, Hugh. Now, Inside Sport coming up at 6 o'clock, and we've been joined by Shane Dawson. How are you doing, Shane?
6: Very well.

0: a break in the World Cup schedule this evening, but another big issue that we've been talking about on this programme a lot, the Republic of Ireland's Nation League game with Israel. There's a development to that this evening.
1: Yeah, so the FAI will hold an EGM tonight at Aviva Stadium to vote on a motion put forward by the board to proceed with the matches, both fixtures. So we'll be getting a sense of what to expect from our soccer correspondent, Tony O'Donoghue, on the show later this evening.
2: Okay, busy fella this weather. Scramble for the All-Ireland hurling tickets gets underway, and you have a man who knows only too well how to win an All-Ireland in studio with you.
1: Indeed, former Limerick star Declan Hannan, the only man to captain four All-Ireland winning teams, five-time winner himself, will be with us in studio. He'll be looking back on the weekend semi-finals and also chatting about Movember's Ahead of the Game campaign, where current and former inter-county players will deliver mental health workshops around the country.
0: Wimbledon, of course, is continuing apace.
1: Yeah, yes, it is indeed. We'll have the semi-final lineup, so we'll have the latest from Wimbledon. We'll also be joined in studio by former Bows and Waterford manager Keith Long as the League of Ireland clubs embark on their European campaigns this week. No World Cup football this evening, as you mentioned, but plenty of drama to reflect upon.
0: Oh my
1: well.
0: God, yeah, that match last night was something else, isn't it?
1: Be one or two talking points anyway.
2: Yeah, that's for sure. I was watching it on the way home last night. I wasn't the only one glued to my phone. Shane, thanks very much. That's Shane Dawson with Inside Sport coming up at 6 o'clock.
0: Now, 85 people were killed on Irish roads in the first 6 months of 2026. This is according to the Road Safety Authority, who were before the Oireachtas Transport Committee this morning. Almost half of those killed this year were vulnerable road users, including pedestrians, cyclists, motorcyclists and e-scooter users. Just last week, a number of medical professionals called for an outright ban on e-scooters. Joining me now to discuss this is Ciarán Ferry, co-founder of iBike Dublin, and Kevin Short, principal of St Aidan's Community School. Ciarán, can I go to you first? iBike is a direct action cycling advocacy group focusing on infrastructure. So you're campaigning to keep all road users safe. What's your view on the e-scooter issue, Ciarán?
3: Thanks, Kitty. Yeah, I think the issue that we have, I mean, e-scooters, I think, are a valid part of our transport system, and they're used for people commuting to work, and we have strong legislation that was brought in the last government, which sets out the characteristics of a legal e-scooter, and they're important for people who can't afford to buy a car. It provides another transport option, and as I said, it helps then to reduce congestion and so on. So they are an important part of the transport system, but the problem we have is that they are being used illegally. They're being the scooters that we're seeing on the roads do not comply with the legislation, and people under the age of 16 are using them, which is also against the rules. And this is causing a big problem, obviously. And we've seen the reports from the doctors about the increase in head injuries. And I think a big part of the problem here is that we are selling e-scooters in retailers around the country, not just online retailers, but bricks and mortar retailers as well, that do not comply with the legislation. We're selling them that we're marketing them to children. And there doesn't seem to be any control on this. The legislation seems to say, you're not allowed to use them on a public road. Therefore, the retailers can wash their hands and say, well, we sold them for use. It's up to the buyers as to how they use them. But it is a very irresponsible practice to be selling scooters that we know are going to be used on public roads, which do not comply with the legislation. So they travel too fast. They're being used by people who shouldn't be using them. They don't have lights, whatever it is. It doesn't take very long to find these scooters for sale online.
0: Yeah, there was a startling quote at that Oireachtas committee today, the RSA, saying that 67% of parents got these e-scooters for their children, even when they were aware that it was illegal to have these e-scooters or use these e-scooters if you were under 16.
3: Yeah, and I guess, I suppose that there are different attitudes to different laws in this country, and people don't always follow them to the letter. But, it's clearly education isn't necessarily the issue there. People know that these are illegal, and surely they must know that they're dangerous as well, but they're still buying them. So this is why I think that, it has to come at point of sale. We regulate the sale of other motor vehicles, of cars and motorbikes at point of sale. We should be doing the same for these vehicles.
0: So, who are we?

0: laying the blame at the door of here? Is it, do we need more legislation in terms of that point of sale issue? Is there an enforcement issue? What should we be doing that we're not doing now, Ciarán?
1: Well, there is an enforcement issue, obviously. But I mean, the enforcement issue goes well beyond the use of e-scooters. There's an enforcement issue generally with road safety across all modes of transport. And that's down to Garda resources. And that's an ongoing problem that I think most people are aware of. I think there's an enforcement issue specifically with e-scooters. But I do think that this this loophole whereby retailers can sell illegal scooters that can be used illegally has to be closed. That retailers have to take that responsibility. The legislation has to put that responsibility on the retailers.
0: But I mean, just if you go online, you will see that there are e-scooters clearly being marketed for children, but they say that the top speeds are like 10 kilometres per hour or 14 kilometres an hour. Is there an issue with that? That those limiters can be easily removed?
1: Well, there is an issue. I mean, some of those that are being marketed, they might comply with the speed limitations on it, but they don't comply with other aspects of it. For example, the size of the electric motor, or the diameter of the wheels, or the maximum weight of the scooter. So there's a whole range of requirements there for e-scooters. And you can go onto any of the, I won't name any companies, but you can go onto any of the websites and have a look at what's for sale. And every scooter that's for sale there, you know, breaks at least one of those regulations.
0: Okay, thanks for that. That's Ciarán Ferry there. I want to bring in Kevin Shortall, principal of St. Aidan's Community School now. Kevin, your students are second level. They're at the exact age that there is such concern about in relation to these e-scooters. How are you managing it in your school?
2: Well, we don't allow scooters in school, but that's probably not the problem. The problem is that they have them in the evening, and the problem is that the scooters, just as Ciarán said, they don't comply with the law. Some of these scooters go 110 kilometres per hour. So, I mean, that's faster than a Honda 50, which you're not allowed to get until you have a motorbike licence. So Ciarán's quite right. We have a ridiculous situation in this country where it's legal to have one on the road. Illegal to have one on the road if it goes over 20 kilometres per hour. And the vast majority of retailers are selling them, and they go up to 110 kilometres per hour, some 60, some 70, but the maximum speed. So that's where the problem is. Now, in school, obviously, you know, there's been one or two instances over the years where students will bring a scooter to school. So we decided about 2 years ago not to allow them for a couple of reasons. Number one, the vast majority of students, 80% of students, would be breaking the law if they brought them anyway, because you're not allowed to have them under the age of 16. And I can't see any student wearing a high-vis jacket and a helmet. So there's just no way schools could have them. But the second thing, and which is really more important, in our community, three of our former students or people in the local community have died in the last 2 years. And that was, I mean, one was a couple of years ago when there were very few scooters around. So they hit a lamppost or whatever. It wasn't a motorist killed them. It was they hit a lamppost or whatever it might be, came off at high velocity. So I was on record last week as saying that, you know, parents would probably be safer providing their child with a knife than an e-scooter. They're that dangerous at this stage. Six people currently on life support in Bowman. Well, that was the story last week. There's probably more since. So we really have to do something about this. It's a chronic problem. It's a very, very serious problem. More serious than a lot of things. Sorry, go on.
0: No, I was going to say, like, that statistic that I quoted to Ciarán there, that it's not an education issue, clearly, well, in many cases it isn't. Well, if nearly 70% of parents who bought those e-scooters said they were aware that actually it was illegal for under-16s to use them.
2: Well, it's not simply an education issue. People seem to think sometimes that if you say something or if you teach something in a school, it changes everything. Oh, we need to bring about awareness of the danger of drugs or so on. It's a very comprehensive issue, but education is a part of it. So, for example, our national drug strategy has a lot of different pillars. There's an education piece, there's an enforcement piece, there's a regulation piece, there's a therapy piece, and so on. So to address this issue, we need to all come together. So there is an education dimension to it, to talk about how dangerous dangerous they can be. But also there needs to be an enforcement issue. There needs to be a regulation issue. Parents need to be educated. I mean, parents will kind of give in to peer pressure at the time and buy a 14 or 15-year-old a scooter that can send them

0: off in the direction of a wall at the speed of a bullet. So, you know, parents need to be kind of brought into the under this umbrella as well, you know. I don't think anybody sets out to do any harm, but the problem is that these things are a real issue now.
1: Did you?
0: And the other thing as well is, I know from our I know from talking to our community Gardaí, they have a real issue with trying to enforce this, because how can you address somebody that's whizzing by you at 50 or 60 kilometres per hour on a pathway? You can't chase them in a car, you can't chase them on foot, and if you stand in their way and they come off and they break their neck, the guard is liable. So we really need to stop people having them. First and foremost. Sorry, go on.
1: Well, no, the issue that we heard from the guards this week was that when they do confiscate them, that the legislation allows their parents to come back in for a nominal fee and take them back from the Garda station and get their kids back on them again.
0: Yeah, well, that obviously needs to be addressed as well. But what parent, I mean, let's get real here, what parent will give an item like that to their 15 or 14-year-old? And let them go back out on it. We need to kind of address that as well.
1: Okay, you know, Kevin, we're going to have to leave it there for now, but many thanks for that. That's Kevin Shortall there, Principal of St. Aidan's Community School, and earlier Ciarán Ferry, co-founder of iBike Dublin. Many thanks.
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That was Tour de France by Kraftwerk, that relatively chill tune, a stark contrast with what's going on at the moment, because the Tour de France is a test of legs and lungs, but this year's the famous race is facing a different challenge altogether. Wildfires have already shut spectators out of one stage, another went ahead under the threat of a code red heat alert. Well, we're joined now by TG Cahir's Tour de France coverage, Supremo's Paddy O'Linnard and Pádraig Ó Quinn. Fáilte,

0: Fáilte Birch, go dtí an clár.
1: Ar mhaith agat Colm.
0: Páirc, did you do stages 3 and 4 under serious risk of being cancelled there due to the heat? How did they manage to get through them, and just how extreme was the heat on them?
2: The stage which left Barcelona was probably the warmest day. They started off around, 38, 39 degrees, but it did cool once they got to above 1,000 meters. And we're going to see that. We always see that in the tour above a certain altitude. It's always that bit cooler, but it is, this year is more challenging than usual, but it's always a challenge on the tour. I mean, it's July, there's always temperatures regularly between 30 to 35, but once it gets up to 38, 39, then it becomes a lot more difficult, and we see the riders just using a lot more, having to consistently take on a lot more water, use slushies and everything else at their means to try and keep the core temperature at a safe level.
0: Paddy, how close were we to actually a stage being cancelled altogether?
3: Yeah, I suppose, Colm, there are certain protocols that are followed very carefully by the commissar or the referee, if you want to call him that, Christian Prudhomme, who's in charge of the race. But that protocol is actually a national protocol. All the local authorities in France, and I believe that it's similar in Spain, they have a protocol where it is within the right of the local authority to call a halt to the racing or to any activities like that at 41 degrees. So we were for sure touch and go, because there were times where the on-road temperature was showing up at about 40 degrees. Now, that's one thing, but yourself, the heat that temperature that a surface can actually gather from the sun can exceed that substantially. And a lot of these riders, and all of these riders, they have to actually face the heat that's coming up from the road surface itself is well in excess of 40 degrees. So it's equally challenging again.
4: And Páirc, our own man, Irish rider Ben Healy, is out in that heat. How's he getting on?
2: He's not a rider who actually likes the heat. And we've seen him on yesterday's stage stuffing a big piece of, it looks something like bubble wrap, but full of bits of ice down the back of his jersey. And I think his goal is to try and replicate what he did last year on some stages. But tomorrow's stage might suit him, but definitely second and third week, I'd be expecting something big from Healy. He's going into this with the ambitions of taking a stage.
0: And Paddy, is there any advantage to any country? Who's best acclimatised, I suppose, going into this? We saw the heat in Barcelona today hitting 40.7, so possibly as well that the temperatures weren't up at that level at the start of it all. But who's best placed to tolerate this, or at this elite sport level, really, does it matter?
3: Ostensibly, you'd say they're all pretty well acclimatised, because they all follow the same kind of training routes and they all train very, very similarly in similar climates. But then you'd look at the likes of Biniam Girmay from Eritrea and you'd say, gosh, surely he's a little bit more acclimatised. But we had an interview with him today and he says, this is absolutely staggeringly hot. This is not what I'm used to at all. So you kind of say to yourself, OK, the South Americans from Colombia, Ecuador, etc., where they have very severe heats as well, but they train at very high altitudes, much higher than that's available in Europe even. Tadej Pogacar, as it happens, doesn't like the heat either. So it's an advantage to those who might be snapping at his heels, perhaps, that the very hot weather might be to their advantage.
0: Okay. Grimila Mahagouf, Podjo Leonard, Lucas Páirc O'Quinn, the voices there of TG Carr's Tour de France coverage. And we'll be sticking with that theme.
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4: Let's go over to Meta Éireann now for the latest forecast with Deirdre Lowe.
5: Thanks, Katie. Becoming widely warmer and more humid over the next few days. A warm, sunny evening for most, though still rather cloudy in parts of the west and northwest. Tonight, some further low cloud mist and fog forming, especially in the west and northwest. Temperatures no lower than 12 to 16 degrees. A similar day for tomorrow in near calm conditions. Very warm or hot again in the Midlands, south and east with sunshine and highest temperatures 24 to 28 degrees. Cloudier elsewhere to begin with patches of mist and fog, but becoming sunnier as the day goes on, and highs of 18 to 23 degrees, warmest away from coasts in light westerly breezes. For Friday and Saturday, very warm or hot with summer sunshine, though cooler for northern fringes, with somewhat cloudier skies at first bringing a few showers. Top temperatures of 19 to 29 degrees, ranging north to south with northerly breezes, and perhaps reaching 30 degrees in parts of South Leinster and Munster, and the nights becoming very muggy too. That's the forecast for now. Have a lovely evening.
6: Deirdre, thanks very much. And any listener expressing concern that I was watching the phone on the match on the phone while I was driving, I travelled by train. That's how I was glued to the match. So road safety paramount at all times. That's our lot for today. 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Shane Dawson's up next with Inside Sport.
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8: Thanks, Colm. Coming up on the show this evening, we'll be live to Lansdowne Road ahead of the FAI EGM as their General Assembly votes on a motion regarding the upcoming fixtures with Israel. Former Limerick curling captain Declan Hannan joins us in studio while Keith Long reflects on all the latest World Cup drama and chats League of Ireland in Europe. Plus, we'll have the latest from Wimbledon. But first, we pause for the news and Angelus.
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1: Radio 1 News at 6 o'clock with Ray Kennedy. Good evening. Gardaí have launched a murder investigation into the death of a woman whose body was found at her home in County Kerry yesterday afternoon. Officers said they were following a strong line of inquiry. Our Western correspondent, Pat McGrath.
2: Jamie Kearney was remembered today as a kind and loving mother who had a positive disposition in all her dealings. The 43-year-old, who was originally from the New York area of the United States, moved to Killarney in 2021 and lived in the town with her daughter. As the investigation into her death continues, detectives are keen to speak to a man who was known to Ms. Kearney. They have described him as a

0: significant person of interest and are trying to locate him. The man is understood to have been living in Ireland for a period of time. Gardaí say for legal reasons they are not in a position to comment in detail about his name, age or nationality, but it's understood he's the main person of interest in relation to their inquiries. Garda National Immigration Bureau personnel at ports and airports have been contacted in an effort to ensure he does not flee the jurisdiction. It's believed detectives will also have been in touch with their counterparts in the PSNI, given the potential for the man to cross the border into the UK under the common travel area. Pat McGrath, RTE News, Killarney, County Kerry.
1: US President Donald Trump has said he believes a ceasefire with Iran is over and the American military would probably hit the country hard again tonight. He said Harg Island, an Iranian oil export terminal, was struck last night, but that he ordered oil pipes should not be touched. Mr. Trump said Washington may reimpose a blockade of Iranian ports, and oil prices surged today in response to renewed hostilities between the US and Iran. President Trump also said that the United States would license Ukraine to produce Patriot air defense missiles in its defense against Russia, and he said the US could purchase Ukrainian drones. Mr. Trump was speaking alongside his Ukrainian counterpart Volodymyr Zelensky ahead of the two leaders meeting at the NATO summit in the Turkish capital Ankara.
2: A little birdie told me this about the fact that we'll give them the right to make Patriots. We'll show them how to do it. It's very complex actually, but it's you'll figure out the complexity quickly. And we're talking about that, and we'll, the company that makes them, which is building now four plants, you know, all of our companies, will be able to do this in 2 to 3 months if you order a Patriot.
1: At Dublin Circuit Criminal Court, two men have both been sentenced to 5 years in prison in connection with a violent attack on a man who was subsequently murdered last year. 34-year-old Kwame Babatunde died after he was stabbed during an unprovoked attack on the 15th of February 2025. His friend was seriously injured. Our crime correspondent, Paul Reynolds.
3: The family of Kwame Babatunde were in court today to see two of his attackers sent to prison. 20-year-old Faraj Udukoya of Hamlet Lane in Balbriggan and 25-year-old John Egomwanre of Dunemer Glade in Lusk pushed, shoved and punched the 34-year-old several times outside Club 22 nightclub on South Ann Street last year before another person stabbed him to death. Detective Sergeant Pat Traynor said both men were arrested the following month. Both are convicted drug dealers and also have convictions for other offences. Faraj Udukoya was also sentenced today for two counts of burglary at two Footlocker sports shops during the Dublin riots in November of 2023 when he robbed Nike runners. The court was also told today that both men are remorseful for what they have done and acknowledge the pain they have caused to the Babatunde family. Judge Martin Nolan jailed both men for 5 years. Paul Reynolds, RTE News, the Dublin Circuit Criminal Court.
1: The Irish Human Rights and Equality Commission has written to the Minister for Housing expressing concern about government amendments to the Housing and Residential Tenancies Bill 2026. The government said the amendments are intended to clarify and strengthen the legal basis for who is eligible for homelessness and social housing services. However, homeless charities have warned that the legislation would exclude vulnerable people from such services. Our Social Affairs correspondent, Alva Keneally.
4: As the housing miscellaneous bill nears final stages in the Oireachtas, homelessness organisations have been voicing concern. In recent weeks, charities including Focus Ireland, DePaul, Crosscare and Dublin Simon Community have urged the government to pause the bill, arguing that it has been rushed through without adequate consultation. They're concerned about the introduction of residency requirements for access to emergency accommodation, potentially leaving vulnerable people without shelter and increasing sleeping. The Irish Human Rights and Equality Commission has put weight to their argument this evening over the proposed legislation. In a letter to Minister James Brown, it pointed to the fact that no human rights or equality impact assessment had been carried out to show why the new residency rules are needed or what impact they could have.
1: Ishka Aaron has appealed to the public to conserve water during the current hot spell. The utility is advising the fixing of leaks, minimising the use of garden hoses, turning taps off when brushing teeth and reducing the length of time spent in a shower. Met Aaron has said a prolonged spell of very warm or hot weather will continue into next week with heatwave conditions expected. Margaret Attridge, head of water operations with Ishka Éireann, said there is pressure on the system due to increased water use during the warm weather.
5: We currently have 90 nighttime restrictions in 13 schemes around the country. Now, these are

0: located in small schemes across Kilkenny, Tipperary, Cork and Meath. But where we're really seeing the pressures at the moment is in the popular tourist areas like Wexford, West Cork, where there's also an increase in the agricultural demand because the hydration the animals need through this weather as well.
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4: Tonight will be mostly dry under broken cloud with mist and coastal fog developing in places. Warm and humid with lowest temperatures 12 to 16 degrees in a light southwest or variable breeze.
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5: Welcome to Inside Sport. I'm Shane Dawson. Coming up between now and 7 o'clock, the build-up to this year's All-Ireland Hurling Final is in full swing. Five-time winner Declan Hannan is with us to chat all things Limerick and explains why conversations around mental health matter more than ever in elite sport. Tony O'Donoghue joins us live from Lansdowne Road, where the FAI Extraordinary General Meeting regarding Ireland's fixtures with Israel is ongoing. Keith Long has his say on League of Ireland clubs' chances in Europe. Stephen Higgins brings us the latest from Wimbledon. And Siobhan Madigan rounds up the rest of today's sports news headlines. A busy hour ahead. If you want to have your say or fire a question at Declan or Keith, you can WhatsApp 0870 32 32 32, text 51551, or you can email insidesport@rte.ie. Yes, good evening. Hello there. Great to have your company here on Radio 1. Lots to get through between now and 7 o'clock, so let us begin by welcoming Siobhan Madigan to the show. Siobhan, how are you?
6: Evening, Shane. Yeah, very good.
5: Good, good. A busy day of sports news headlines and some breaking news in the last few minutes from Offaly GAA.
6: Yeah, as you say, just coming through to us in the last half hour or so, Declan Kelly and Mickey Hart are departing Offaly football. Declan Kelly was first out opting to step down and Mickey Hart followed soon after, saying it was appropriate that he too now moves on. Offaly this year were beaten by Laois in the Leinster Football Championship, and then they fell to Wicklow, agonisingly so, in the semi-finals of the Tailteann Cup. The pair first took charge in 2023 when Hart came on board to join Declan Kelly in the management role following spells with his native Tyrone, Louth and Derry. They secured promotion to Division 2 football last season, but it didn't go really to plan this year, and they suffered relegation back to Division 3 earlier in the year before, I suppose, what was a disappointing championship campaign. Defeat first, as I say, to Laois and then the Tailteann Cup to Wicklow.
5: Okay, staying with Gaelic games, we're going to have Declan Hannan on a little bit later in the show, and we'll be looking forward to that All-Ireland Hurling Final, where Cork will be represented in the final, Siobhan.
6: Yeah, well, this is the thing, you know, we all talk about the two teams that's involved, and we have to forget that the highlight of a referee's career is to be in charge of the biggest game of the year, so Cork will be represented because Cork referee Colm Lyons has today been selected to take charge of the Hurling Final, featuring, of course, Galway and Limerick at Croke Park. It's coming fast at us. It's on Sunday week. It'll be the Nemo Ranger Clubman's second senior final. He was also in charge in 2022 when Declan Hannan's Limerick defeated Kilkenny. This year, he was the man in the middle when Limerick and Tipperary met in the Munster Championship, as well as for two notable Leinster Championship games between Galway and Dublin and Galway and Kilkenny. His line umpires will be Wexford's James Owens and Dublin's Chris Mooney, with Owens also set to be the standby referee. Umpires on the day, Kieran Hanley, Jim McAvoy, Philip Mackey and Finian Milan. And the sideline officials, Niall Malone from Clare and David Grogan from Tipperary is the Hawkeye official.
5: Okay, good stuff. We'll be speaking to Keith Long a little bit later on all things football. Of course, it is a rest day in the World Cup, but there is plenty of drama off the pitch, Siobhan.
6: Yes, yes, of course. Egypt's players, officials, management, they're all packing their bag for home today following that 3-2 defeat at the hands of Argentina last night. However, the game and how it was handled by the match and the VAR officials remain somewhat of a talking point today. The Egyptians have lodged an official complaint with FIFA, asking them now for a full investigation to take place into what they say is the crime of discrimination against the Egyptian national team. VAR, of course, ruled out a second goal by Mustafa Zico for Egypt, ruling a foul had been committed in the build-up, and countering that, the African side, Mo side claimed that Mo Salah was indeed fouled in the lead-up to what proved to be Argentina's winner. Egypt say this was

0: a case of double standards. Only last week, Pierluigi Collina, remember him? Well, he's now FIFA's head of referees. He underlined a key criteria given to his officials in the build-up to the tournament, which was to allow normal football contact to increase the tempo of matches. Funnily enough, though, there's been no comment from FIFA today.
1: Not yet. They're quick to say, comment on other things, to be fair. We will speak to Keith Long a little bit later on that, and indeed the League of Ireland in Europe. We saw Rashida Adeleke return to the track last weekend, and fans were hoping to see her again this weekend, but that's not going to be the case.
0: They were, and indeed it's kind of worrying times for the Talis sprinter. Time is fast running out on her if she's to qualify for next month's European Championships. Today it's emerged that she's withdrawn from Friday's Diamond League meeting in Monaco. The Irish 400 metre record holder has really struggled to find any sort of top form this season. She did clock 52.26 in Oregon over the weekend, but it was disappointing by her own high standards, coming in more than 3 seconds off her own national record. Now, the European finals take place in Birmingham later in the summer, and the Talis sprinter has yet to run under the qualifying standard, which is 51.2 if she's to run in those championships. She has another little couple of weeks to do it, but it's fingers crossed. But yeah.
1: Hopefully we'll see her back on track, and hopefully we do see her at the European Championship. Siobhan Madigan, thank you so much for detailing all of that. Some big news elsewhere. The FAI will this evening host an EGM at Aviva Stadium to vote on a motion regarding the Republic of Ireland's upcoming Nations League fixtures with Israel. Now, our soccer correspondent, Tony O'Donoghue, joins us live from Lansdowne Road. Tony, you might just begin by outlining what exactly is being voted on this evening.
2: Sure, yeah. Hi, Shane. The General Assembly are convening this evening. Not all of them at Lansdowne Road or the Aviva Stadium, as we know. There's a kind of a hybrid, so some of the delegates will be voting online and some of them will be at Lansdowne Road. And the vote is whether basically to endorse the board's decision to fulfil those fixtures in the UEFA Nations League against Israel. That would be away. The away fixture is on September 27th, but that'll be played in Hungary. And the home game, as you all know, has been moved out of Lansdowne Road to Bakla Topola in Serbia. Now, in May, a number of clubs, among them Bohemians, the PFAI, the Players' Union, the Irish Football Supporters Partnership, they jointly proposed an EGM motion calling for a boycott of the games against Israel. But that motion was technically inadmissible, and the FAI wrote to the delegates explaining that, and they said that they would facilitate discussion on the game, and therefore they put forward their own motion. But that was a different motion, if you like. It didn't call for a boycott, there was no mention of Israel, and it asked for members to endorse the playing of all of the Nation League's games. So that would be obviously the games against Kosovo and Austria coming up as well. And they did say in a note to delegates that a boycott of the games against Israel would cause significant and lasting harm, leaving Irish football bearing the brunt of disciplinary procedures in isolation. I'm going to read the full motion to you because I do think it's important. The motion tonight going before the delegate says, while acknowledging the strength of feeling regarding support for Palestine and the upcoming UEFA Men's Nation League fixtures, that the members recognise the profound impact that any non-fulfilment of UEFA fixtures will have on Irish football as a whole and on its future development, and accordingly endorses the association fulfilling its obligations in respect of those fixtures. So it's a vote tonight to endorse the board's decision to go ahead rather than a vote to stop the game. And the protesters obviously feel very strongly about what's happening in Gaza and what's happening with Israel. So it's going to be, I imagine, quite an emotional and emotive evening. The number of delegates, I understand, is 137. It's a simple majority, so 69 votes would swing it in favour of the board. And the key thing, I guess, after this is that no matter what the delegates say of the General Assembly, it isn't binding on the board, on the executive. But nonetheless, if the board, having put forward this motion themselves, were to be defeated, I think that would be de facto a vote of no confidence by the delegates in their own board, and that would lead to a political fallout, I think, as well.
1: Which way is the wind blowing? Have you heard anything in terms

0: terms of which way this vote may go?
1: I've heard that there has been intensive lobbying on behalf of the FAI board to all the delegates around the country. There's the delegates from the four provinces, from the amateur chamber, from the schoolboys

0: board say we suffer 2-3 nil losses within the group, so relegation is likely to follow. They say there'd be a loss of revenue immediately of 5.5 million, but overall it could be a loss as much as 10.3 million. And they say that all other national associations have fulfilled their fixtures with Israel. The president, Paul Cook, and the chair, Tony Kehans, said to delegates in a note, having considered all the available information and the consequences of non-fulfillment, the board concluded that refusing to play these fixtures would cause significant and lasting harm to Irish football, with no indication that such an action would result in any change to Israel's participation in UEFA competitions. So it really is a question of, this is going to cost us a lot of money, or do you feel that the events that are happening in the Middle East, in Gaza and Lebanon, and the fact that Israel are coming to play us, that if we chose not to play Israel, would it be a strong enough statement? Would it have an effect? There are protesters gathering here already. They've got the Stop the Game banners out. There's one large banner saying, don't endorse the killing of children. Please vote no, as the delegates are due to arrive here very shortly indeed for the meeting. So it's impossible to say, Shane, how it is going to go. As I say, there has been lobbying towards the groups on behalf of the board, if you wish. But there's a lot of strong emotion surrounding this issue, that's for sure.
1: Is it unusual for the media not to be present in the room?
0: Not really, in the sense that it's always been a tradition that FAI AGMs are open to the media, so you can go in there, record it all with a camera, with radio equipment, whatever you wish, and see democracy in action. We were able to see the last time, the vote last November, because it was an EGM just before an AGM. But this one, I have to say, the level of security here is astonishing. There's a significant Garda operation in place, very visible Garda presence. There's extra FAI security. There are barriers around the entrances to the Aviva Stadium. And this, imagine, is for an FAI EGM, with not even sure how many delegates are physically going to be in the room. Imagine the sort of security issues if the game against Israel were to have gone ahead in Lansdowne Road in October. I believe the guards must be, I imagine the guards must be concerned that there may be a significant protest later on this evening. Yeah, but it is, it's unusual, it's extraordinary to see. But in general, historical terms, media have not been allowed in during an EGM. There will be a press conference at some stage later this evening following the completion of the vote.
1: Speaking back in February, FAI CEO David Carell told RT Sport that while the leadership are open to hearing any viewpoints that our General Assembly have on the topic, however, the reality is the games will be fulfilled because it is within the best interests of our football. Does that undermine the purpose of holding an EGM in the first place?
0: Well, an EGM is supposed to be, a General Assembly is supposed to be the voice of all the different representative groups of people within football in this country. But then they subsequently vote a board, and a board choose an executive, and they give the executive the power to make decisions in the best interest of Irish football. And the board, as I say, have made that decision, having given it some consideration, you'd certainly have to say in that instance, they've given a lot of consideration, have considered all the information available to them, and they feel that no matter what they do, they are, I suppose, between a rock and a hard place in this. I mean, you are damned if you do and damned if you don't in some respect. And so it's up to the members to vote and endorse what they're doing. And as I was saying earlier, if they don't endorse what they're doing, that comes back on Paul Cook and Tony Keohane and the other board members. You'd wonder, will it... lead to perhaps resignations from the board and perhaps further calls from the floor, so it were, as it were, to vote in a new board. And it may be an interesting issue for the likes of David Carell and the executive as well on the board. So there's a hell of a lot from a political point of view riding on this, and from a football administration point of view, because, as I say, the feelings are very, very strong with regard to playing Israel under the current circumstances.
1: Just before I let you go, Tony, it's due to start at 7:30, I believe. Do we have a kind of a rough timeline on when we might hear anything concrete?

0: I'm now hearing that it's going to start a little bit earlier. I mean, there's a lot of confusion over when the delegates arrive, how they get into the Aviva Stadium, because obviously we'd like to have had a word with some of them before. And so originally I'd been told it was 7:30. Now it might be earlier than that. So you'd certainly like to think it won't take all evening. There'll be opening remarks. There'll be approval of the minutes of the previous meeting. There'll be speakers to speak for and I guess against the resolution, and there'll be a vote. So it shouldn't be the longest meeting in the world. It shouldn't be like an AGM, which can feel sometimes like it's going on for days. So certainly within an hour or 90 minutes, we should have the answer. We should have the verdict from the General Assembly.
1: Okay, great stuff. Tony O'Donoghue, thank you so much for joining us here on Inside Sport. There'll be reaction to that EGM on Morning Ireland here on Radio 1 and more from Tony on the television news at 9 o'clock. Lots more to come, though, on this evening's show. Keith Long is still with us. We'll be chatting tennis with Stephen Higgins. And up next, former Limerick captain Declan Hannan is with us. Stay with us.
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3: With the latest traffic and travel news, I'm Hugh Hick. In Dublin, the N7 inbound is busy at Junction 1A Newlands Cross, where there are reports of an incident. Elsewhere in Kildare, the M7 eastbound is very slow at the moment from the M9 merge to a collision on the Junction 12 Newbridge off-slip. And in Westmeath, there's a collision on the N4 on the Mullingar side of Ballinalack, causing very heavy traffic on both approaches. Finally, in Limerick, Shelburne Road northbound is crawling along between Union Cross and Hassett's Cross, with Pitbull, playing in Thomond Park later today. And that's the latest traffic and travel news.
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1: Now, the GAA and GPA are encouraging clubs around Ireland to take part in the most important team talk this year as the Movember Ahead of the Game programme launches for its third year. Former Limerick hurling captain and five-time All-Ireland winner Declan Hannan was part of a star-studded team who officially launched the latest phase of the programme this week. I'm delighted to say Declan joins us in studio now. Declan, thanks for popping in. How are you?
7: Well, great. Can't complain, no. Sun is shining.
1: Yes, exactly. No complaints. Listen, firstly, just in the programme, since its launch in 2024, more than 17,000 players, parents and coaches from all 32 counties have participated in Movember Ahead of the Game workshops, delivering over 650 workshops to underage teams across the country. The initiative is supported by Healthy Ireland and HSE, National Office of Suicide Prevention. The initiative aims to encourage meaningful conversations around mental fitness at every level of the game. The workshops are facilitated by current and former inter-county players through the GPA, helping to create open and relatable discussions based on shared experiences both on and off the pitch. So obviously, an extremely worthwhile initiative. How important is it from your point of view that young adults are provided with these talks that hopefully will have a meaningful and indeed long-lasting impact?
7: Yeah, sure, it's extremely important. I think we could all be a bit better at talking about our emotions, feelings, relying on people, and then like this initiative will give people the tools to do that, and it'll encourage, I suppose, 12 to 18 year olds, boys, girls, and then adults as well to just open that dialogue, I guess, and be a bit more comfortable with expressing how they're feeling. And it's difficult, they're hard conversations, I guess, but in the long run they're very, very beneficial to everybody involved. I'm sure we've all had things in our minds and gone round and round and round, and you know, a lot of the time the easiest thing to do is just bottle it up, but you know, it's probably the worst thing to do as well. So we're just trying to, you know, get the word out there that, you know, these initiatives are going on and get people to open a bit.
1: You've been a key leader in one of the most successful hurling dressing rooms of all time. Did you find yourself

0: acting as a bit of a sounding board as captain and as one of the key figures?
1: Maybe at times. I guess I did 15 years of it as well, so there's plenty of experience for the younger lads to rely on you as well. And I'd have hoped I was open enough with them that, you know, they'd trust you, that they could come to you with anything at all. So it would have been occasions that would have had different things going on off the field. And it's very important that they're able to talk to somebody about this. Because obviously they go out in front of 80,000 people on a Sunday, but, you know, behind the scenes there could be a lot going on. And like we all know here, that to be able to perform on the field, off the field stuff needs to be, you know, tipping along nicely as well. So, yeah, probably would have, you know, as I said, experienced different conversations with the guys throughout the years. But of course, obviously happy to help them as well.
0: It's obviously well documented the role Caroline Curd played for Limerick Curling in terms of sports psychology. In your experience, how important was mental fitness to ensure you were able to operate full tilt physically?
1: Yeah, massively. I think sometimes people forget about the mental side of it and focus solely on the, you know, the physical side. As I said, people see 15 players in each team running out on a Saturday or Sunday, and you know, they think they just get there automatically, but there's a huge amount that's on the back of the, in the behind the scenes. People have work, people have families, different things going on. So like I mentioned, Caroline Curry there, she was amazing in the year she's been with Limerick, and I was delighted to hear she was back this year. It's clearly working, seeing as they've made it to the final again. So but she was fantastic. She taught us a huge amount of, I suppose, tools and how to cope with different things, and but in particular, I suppose, opening up to each other and, you know, showing respect to each other when somebody has something to talk about, and, you know, being a sounding board as well.
0: Yeah, Keith Long's with us, and I want to get your thoughts on the League of Ireland aspect and perhaps the difference in dressing rooms in League of Ireland to Gaelic games, Declan. But just on Gaelic games, did you find it important, and did it bring the group together, being able to show a bit of fragility among teammates?
1: Yeah, 100%. I think it was. There would have been occasions where we all were in a room together and had to be quite vulnerable and discuss something maybe you wouldn't have told anybody. But yeah, you 100% built a huge unity in our group, and I think that unity thing is massive, and it's very difficult to break for an opposition. I think maybe even at the weekend, Limerick were playing Clare, and didn't look likely that Limerick were going to win, but I think that unity came through really, really strong for the last 2 or 3 minutes and got over the line. And a lot of that is down to the work that's done off the field. You know, the mental side of it, obviously the physical game, but, you know, the mental side is becoming more and more important, and, you know, people are definitely buying into that.
0: Is it in League of Ireland circles much? I think I remember in Talca, Shamrock Rovers had a sports psychologist talking to some of the players just when they were on the pitch. Would it have been prevalent in your time managing in the league?
2: We had a performance coach, Philly McMahon, came in into Bohemians for the last couple of seasons, to try and help with that, because mental health is with you every day. It's some days are better than others, you know, some days, but it always follows you. Players in elite sport, it's absolutely no different. So what we tried to do with Bohemians was, you know, have a facilitative environment where the players are challenged and supported in equal measure, but also a safe place that they felt that they can talk. So through Philly and his and his work, we did a lot of workshops working on mental health. We did a lot of exercises, which brought the team together. Talking about vulnerability, players were allowed to be vulnerable. They were allowed to talk, and some things that came out, we did lots of different exercises. Some were fun, some were quite challenging, and some were very, very emotional. And we did an exercise in the centre circle of Daly Mount Park, and it was really, really difficult to hear some of the conversations that the players spoke about, that they'd never spoke about before. We're talking about working class players, players from inner city Dublin, players from all over the country, different experiences, different life experiences, brought up in different situations. So it got, for me as a coach and the other coaches, and we had to speak too. We had to be open and vulnerable too, and talk about grief, talk about death, talk about, you know, our childhood, trauma, whatever the case may be, suicide, you know, young players, particularly in at that time, had lost people to suicide, overdose, addiction, you know, really raw messages, and you know, it was very, very powerful, very emotional, very tearful, because there wasn't a dry eye, you know, amongst the squad when we're talking about these type of things, topics that are really important and personal to young men. But what it did for us as a group, it brought us together. It gave

0: gave us a togetherness that we were, we understood each other. We understood that every day somebody might not be having a great day. It was that environment where people could be open and honest and come in and talk freely without being judged. And I think that's important. So the initiative that the GAA and Declan are undertaking, I think it's fantastic. And I think it'd be badly needed in our sport. I think there is a private company doing something similar, because there's lots of players struggle with lots of different issues. Mm. You know, gambling is very prevalent in sport. Addiction, be that through alcohol, drugs, or whatever the case may be. They need to have an outlet to air, their issues. And Philly was able to come in and put a guide around that and work with the players individually, not always as a group. But some of the exercises we did and some of the talks that we did led us to punch above our weight a lot of times, led us into Europe in one or two particular seasons. You know, it helped us. Mm. It was no doubt a help. But it's a huge, huge issue. It's a very important issue, and it has to be addressed, because elite sport is like every walk of life. Mental health cannot be underestimated, and the more initiatives we can do around it, the better.
1: Mm. And as you mentioned, and that's very well said, Keith, there has to be buy-in from management and coaches. Was John Kiely a good man for that in the management, that you had those kind of support networks in place in Limerick?
2: Yeah. I suppose he recognised the importance of it, really. And then it was, massive buy-in from every single person. But that, I suppose that comes down to a trust thing then as well in that room, that, you feel that you can express yourself and it's not going to go out the four walls of the room or that circle you spoke about. So that has to be a part of it as well. If you don't trust the group you're in, you're probably not going to open up as much as you would if you did trust them.
1: Was there immediate buy-in though, or did it take some time for some players? Because everyone's different.
2: Buy-in was pretty quick, I suppose. What took a bit of time was, going really deep and, getting behind, the easy answers that you could throw out there that anybody could say, but going deeper than that and getting to an emotional state as well, is very, very hard. But in the long run, it's fantastic. Like, you reap the rewards of it hugely. And I'd be hoping a lot of clubs get involved in this initiative now. And it's brilliant for them and for the kids, because, I think boys and girls now are under a lot of pressure when they're young. It's social media and, thinking that they have to be a certain type of person, but at the end of the day, I think just you need to be yourself and be comfortable being yourself as well and not try and impress people just for the sake of it.
1: It is a generational change. I'd say it's very different from when you were playing football to when you were managing in football, and even yourself, like, you're still a young man, but I'd say there's a difference from when you were going up through the ranks with club and county to, say, some of the young lads coming up through the ranks in club now. Are they more open, or are they a bit more constrained because of social media impact?
2: I think they're more open from what I've seen anyway.
1: Yeah.
2: I know when I started off, it was 2011, and it was kind of, if there's anything wrong with you or an issue, just sure, get on with it and brush
1: that bravado
2: it, brush it under the carpet.
1: Particularly male sport.
2: Yeah, I suppose, like, kind of you have to act a macho man and, don't let your feelings get in the way of, anything really. But I think younger people now are probably a bit more in tune with their emotional side and everything like that, which is fantastic. I wish it was like that when I was coming up along, but I suppose there's a lot more support and a lot more awareness about it as well. So, look, the more and more of these initiatives we can get out there, the better.
1: And probably really noticeable too with this Movember campaign in particular, that it's current and past players, inter-county players, who bring a big profile to the campaign, which hopefully will make people stand up and listen.
2: Yeah, 100%. I think the more, as I keep just saying, the more people that can get involved and promoted and get out there and go to their local clubs and try and push it as much as they can, it's going to benefit everybody in the long run. You may as well try everything once anyway and see if you get anything out of it.
1: Just a final one on this, and I do want to perhaps look ahead at the All-Ireland final and talk a bit about hurling as well. I was reading your statement on inter-county retirement, and you mentioned to my family, thank you for your relentless love, loyalty and belief in the bright days, and especially in the darker ones. My dad, Joe, Mam, Bridget, my brothers, Jody and Killian, from the pitch in the Dare to the steps of the Hogan stand, you were always there. Special thank you to my wife, Louise, to have had you by my side for this chapter of our life has been such a joy. Do you feel you would have been able to achieve the success you achieve without that support network?
2: No, definitely not. I think, like I said, we had John Kiely in our management team and Caroline Currid, and that was fantastic, and your teammates. But I suppose it's when you go home and things mightn't have gone well at training or a match, you get injured. When you go home, they are the people that you're talking to. They're the people that you rely on for support and to kind of keep you positive, because as we said, in particular when players get injured, you know, that's a very, very hard time for them because they feel like they can't really contribute a whole pile. Mm. They're not able to train, not able to play matches, not available. That's difficult. So you need support at home to, I suppose, G you up and keep you going. So 100% I wouldn't have got to where I was without that support at all.
1: Yeah, and you look at this current run that Limerick are on, or even the manner of how the semi-final played out, and you mentioned kind of that inner belief and what needs to be deep down in a player. How much will the fact coming from behind stand to Limerick now going forward in the final?
2: Oh, massively. I think it was a great way to win a semi-final. Put to the pin or a collar by Clare. Clare were fantastic. They brought absolutely everything to it. I think they got their matchups really, really right. But Limerick just kept going. They didn't stop. Like, you know, the easy thing sometimes is just it's not our day and throw the towel in. But you know, they haven't won as much as they have for by just throwing in the towel. So I wasn't surprised they got there for a finish. Didn't look likely, but they're just a fantastic group of players who. But like that, they're your teammates. They support each other. You know, no matter if things are going poorly, going well. And at the end of the day, they got over the line. That's all that matters in semi-finals.
1: Yeah, if you're to put your punditry hat on now, and I'm not going to ask you for a prediction because I think I know which way you'll be siding, but where do you think this All-Ireland final will ultimately be won and lost?
2: Look, I think Limerick have a lot of experience in All-Ireland final there. This will be their sixth one now in the last number of years. A lot of those lads have numerous All-Ireland medals, and that'll stand to Limerick hugely, but at the same time, you can say our Galway have, you know, youthful exuberance, and you know, all the young lads who've come in this year and been really, really good. They seem to be playing with abandonment and they're flying it. They were seriously impressive against Cork. I think they were the most impressive team at the weekend, really, and the way they dismantled Cork, especially in that second half. So, look, there won't be much in it. We played Galway in 2018, the All-Ireland final, so be hoping for the same result.
1: Yeah. What do you make of John's comments on needing the fans?
2: Yeah, we'll be there, John. Don't worry about it.
1: You'll be behind him, cheering him on, yeah. Listen, thank you so much for coming in and detailing all of that. Keith, you're sticking with us. You can get more details on the campaign on learning.gaa.ie/Movember. That is the website for all of the details on the campaign, and there are also a number of support resources available at rte.ie/helplines if anyone has been impacted by any of the issues we've just been discussing with Keith Long and Declan Hannan. Declan, thank you so much. I mean that genuinely for popping in. Keith, you're sticking around with us. We're going to chat League of Ireland and Europe and World Cup, and we still have tennis conversation to come with Stephen Higgins from Cross Court View.
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1: Now it is League of Ireland in Europe week. We have a Conference League clash tomorrow, 6 o'clock. Bohemians host St. Joseph's at Dalymount Park. Europa League as well tomorrow. CSK Sofia play Derry City, and a bit of player turnover at Derry City. Keith Long, we'll get your thoughts on that very shortly. But Shamrock Rovers were defeated 2-0 away to Floriana. Matt Healy was sent off as well. Now Shamrock Rovers boss Stephen Bradley accepted his side have missed their captain Roberto Lopez during his World Cup adventure, but believes they should have still had plenty of ammunition available to prevent results like the 2-0 loss last night to Floriana in Malta. A massive setback and a big task ahead now next week to turn this around. Do you believe they can turn it around?
0: Well, it's a disappointing result, like you say, Shane. 2-0 away from home is not good for Shamrock Rovers, regardless of Pico Lopez's participation or not. They obviously would have prepared for the game without him. Getting Mahealy sent off didn't help the case. travel wasn't an issue because it was in Malta. So there's no real excuses. I think Rob

0: turnovers were poor. They looked like they felt they could turn up. You know, didn't really perform to any great level with any great intensity, which is unlike Shamrock Rovers. I would have expected Rovers to beat Florian. That's my honest opinion. Do they have enough to turn it around in the second leg? Absolutely, they do. They've got they know how to navigate Europe. It's going to be a big task now, 2-0 down, but an early goal, tell a full stadium, getting behind the team. They'll have absolute belief that they can turn this tie around.
1: Okay, well, Stephen Bradley did mention that I thought we were sloppy in every regard. So perhaps that honesty is certainly needed, because they were having the better possession for extended periods, particularly before the break. But Stephen Bradley went on to express dissatisfaction with how a side went about exerting their influence against a side that certainly looked beatable. Tomorrow night, one of your old clubs, Bohemians, odds on against St. Joseph's. Again, in a similar vein, it's very important that there's no complacency that slips into the Bows mindset.
0: I don't think there'll be any complacency from Bows. Bows are a pretty decent size, you know. They've got some fantastic players. The problem for them this season, and maybe for a number of seasons, has been inconsistency. But I back Bows heavily to get a good, strong result at home against St. Joseph's. Be a great crowd in Dalymount. Hopefully the weather will stay the way it is. Supporters will absolutely get right behind the team, and expect a big victory from Bows, to take away to Gibraltar next week.
1: Do they have the strength and depth to go on a bit of a European run and indeed maintain a push for the league title? And perhaps an FAI Cup run as well, actually, just to mention, considering they do have the walkover against Ringman.
0: Well, they've got quite a decent squad. It's probably the most invested squad in a good number of years in Dalymount. They do have depth of squad. They're probably looking, like most managers at this time of the year, looking to strengthen. I would say they're probably looking to maybe bring in another centre forward potentially to add goals. Collie Whelan has been playing particularly well. Maybe less so James Taylor. So maybe they look for a little bit more firepower to make a challenge. You know, we need teams to stand up to Rovers and to give them a proper challenge. You know, but Bows do have enough in their dressing room on their day, but their day needs to be every day. It can't be a half an hour here. It has to be a 90-minute plus performance every week. And to be fair to them, they won a couple of Dublin derbies and they went up to Drogheda last week and won. So they're in great form going into tomorrow night's game. They'll fancy themselves. They'll play with a bit of zip about them. The fans will be behind them, you know. So hopefully they can get a good European run. The club will benefit financially from that. Can they sustain, and hang on the coattails of Shamrock Rovers? Because Shamrock Rovers haven't lit it up. They've had some loose results, throughout the course of the season so far. St. Pat's obviously are in the mix, so I'd like to see Bows give Rovers a proper challenge, because we need it.
1: Yeah,
0: we need a strong Bows. I've said this: we need a strong Rovers. We have a strong Rovers, but we haven't had a strong Bows over a number of years for various different reasons. There's no excuses now for Bows. They're financially sound. The team is being heavily invested in. They've got lots of players that are good standard, good quality. So if they bring in maybe one or two recruits in this window, strengthen the squad, there's no reason why they can't get a good run in Europe and have a crack at the title.
1: Speaking of recruitment, Derry City continue to overhaul their squad with the signing of Dutch midfielder Nick Twisk from AZ Alkmaar on the eve of a European campaign. City, managed by under pressure boss Tiernan Lynch, had already added goalkeeper Tom Norcott, midfielder Ellis Chapman and defender Christy Grogan. Josh Thomas, Depo Akinyemi, Eddie Beach, Henry Ryla and Ben Doherty have all left the Brandywell so far this window. You talk about trying to just add a couple of players in. Did you find this transfer window a bit of a headache, and how much of a headache might it be for Tiernan Lynch considering the number of changes that he's making mid-season?
0: Well, if we talk about Tiernan Lynch, firstly, it doesn't look good when there's that amount of turnover, players in, players out, particularly in mid-season. I'm not quite sure what's going on up in the Brandywell. There seems to be a lot of unease around the manager.

0: your player turnover is not a good look at this time of the year. They've got a tough, tough European opposition tomorrow night, CSKA, Sofia. So I think Tiernan's under pressure every game for whatever reason. The Derry supporters will give you that, but it doesn't look good with the amount of turnover of players at this time of year. The mid-season window can be a very, very challenging window. It probably, if I'm being brutally honest, which it maybe cost me my job at Bohemians, the last window I had at the club, I didn't really get a chance to work with the players. But I did bring in some decent players. They just weren't given time to settle. So if we run through it, I brought in a goalkeeper that was in the Scottish International World Cup squad, John McCracken. I brought in Ryan Burke, who went to Waterford, and now he's back at Bohemians. We signed James McManus on a long-term contract as a high potential young player. Brought in John Sullivan, who was hugely experienced across the EFL, playing over 200 games. So we felt John would add experience to us. We brought in Johnny Afolabi, who ended up going for, you know, reasonable money at the end of that season, scored some goals. Brought in James Clark, who did exceptionally well when he was played at Bowes, but went on a free to Derry City. So the window, I brought in Ethan Varian, who didn't play, you know. So the window, I brought in another centre half.
1: Yeah.
0: I can't think of his name off the top of my head. Didn't work.
1: Yeah.
0: It didn't work. They can be very challenging mid-season windows. Managers like to have their windows done early in January, and getting players in mid-season whilst it's off-season in the English and Scottish leagues, getting them up to speed coming back from a fitness point of view can be challenging, and that's where injuries get picked up, and that's where the challenges arise for teams.
1: Certainly a tricky one to navigate, and we will see if Tiernan Lynch is given the time perhaps that you weren't afforded to work with these players and go on a bit of a rebuild, and hopefully Derry can push on. And even when you look at the likes of Shells looking to fill a managerial vacancy in the middle of a transfer window. Just briefly, Keith, before we turn our attention to tennis, we had plenty of drama in Argentina's victory over Egypt. Not quite as much drama in Switzerland and Colombia, ending in a penalty shootout. So just briefly, now we have France, Morocco, Spain, Belgium, Norway, England, Argentina, Switzerland on the quarterfinals. Should be four cracking quarterfinals. Given the manner, and we talk about the manner of Limerick's semi-final victory coming from behind, the drama of Argentina, will that stand to them now going forward, that, you know, they looked dead and buried and they were able to turn it around and show that champions mentality?
0: Yeah, I didn't see the game, Shane, to quantify that. So I was at Talca Park watching Shells and Celtic last night, but news came through that they got a last minute winner. Egypt, yeah, there's got to be a full investigation. They say they've been there's double standard and double standards shown in the game. There's lots of controversy around VAR. Argentina are the reigning World Cup champions. They won't give it up lightly. Looks like if England were to progress against Norway, which is not a given in any way, you know, England-Argentina semi-final, you know, there's going to be some
1: plenty of bite.
0: There's plenty of mouth-watering ties to be potentially faced. But it's, you have to talk about Messi when you talk about Argentina. This man is the greatest footballer that's ever graced the planet, you know. And people might argue with that about Maradona, you know, Johan Cruyff going down through the eras, you know, Ronaldo, you know, all that type of stuff. Messi is a genius. He transcends Argentina to a different level. He's 39 years of age playing, you know, for his country. And remember, he got a lot of stick in Argentina for a long time because they felt he never played as well for his country as he did for his club. But he was able to lead them to the South American trophy prior to the World Cup. They won the last World Cup. Now he's a national hero because they've seen. But for me, he's just the greatest of all time. The balance, you know, his vision, his you know, the skill set that he has. But he, and the team is still built about around him. I can't talk any more.
1: No, he was
0: around Messi. But
1: and he was very

0: emotional as well. So emotional. we saw what it meant to them. Yeah. Listen, Keith, we're going to leave the football conversation there. You're a gentleman. Thank you so much for detailing all of that and chipping in with the conversation with Declan Hannan as well. Stephen Higgins, let us turn our attention to Wimbledon, where world number 114, Arthur Ferry, is having the tournament of his life.
1: Yeah, the fairy tale continues.
0: Oh, I'm having that, Stephen. Well played.
1: It's not very original, to be honest, but will there be a ferry for him down the Thames after his semi-final? I don't know. But Arthur Ferry, who came in as world number 114, he was a very good junior player and got a scholarship to Stanford, actually is from the area of Wimbledon, so I suppose he knows horses for courses, knows a thing or two around the grass there. But still, I'm not going to lie to you here. I had heard his name before. I've never seen him before.
0: Okay.
1: The grass court swing. But he's had this phenomenal tournament. He's taken advantage probably of maybe Grigor Dimitrov's lapses heartbreakingly in the last match. But today he was excellent against Flavio Cobolli, who of course is the Roland Garros finalist, and looked a little bit flat, but you have to win the matches that are there. And Ferry was brilliant, and he's giving new hope to British fans who had struggled, because if we remember on the cusp of the tournament, you had the withdrawals of Jack Draper and Emma Raducanu, and a bloodbath of a day for the remaining British players in the first couple of days. So it's been an amazing story for British tennis.
0: Yeah, so he will face French Open champion Alexander Zverev in Friday's semi-finals. And we also have the small matter of Sinner and Djokovic.
1: Yeah, so we have the 12th installment of Djokovic against Sinner. Djokovic got through an incredible five-setter against Félix Auger-Aliassime there yesterday. He spent, I think, about 4.5 hours longer than Sinner on court. And at 39, I think that starts to take a toll. It's great to see. Sinner had a huge advantage over Djokovic for the last couple of years, but Djokovic won that amazing match at Australia in the semi-final. Does he have enough left in the legs to really challenge the defending champion here? We will see. Never count him out, of course.
0: Does he? You can answer your own question.
1: I think it really depends on who's going to win the first kind of set or so. I think it might be a stretch too far from just this point, but I wouldn't mind seeing it, because you'd be seeing extraordinary history. If he could get through to the final, bear in mind he's still trying to chase 25 majors out on his own, he would beat Roger Federer's record of 7 Wimbledon titles. So there's still an awful lot of history on the line every time Djokovic takes to the court.
0: Okay, earlier today Marta Kostyuk and Linda Noskova took the final two spots in the women's semi-finals, and it's nice to see a moment in the Wimbledon sun for two junior prodigies.
1: Yeah, I mean, it's been a kind of extraordinary women's draw where we are shorn of Aryna Sabalenka and Iga Swiatek and Elena Rybakina, and somehow Coco Gauff is in the second week, so I obviously don't know what I'm talking about, because I said last week that I couldn't see it happening, but fair play to her. But yeah, I think it's nice to see maybe players that fans aren't as familiar with. So Marta Kostyuk and Linda Noskova were two junior prodigies, both top 5 players in juniors, Grand Slam champions in juniors. They've had different developmental, you know, periods. In terms of Noskova, has been excellent. She's much younger than Kostyuk. Kostyuk took a few more years to kind of get her game together. She's 24. But Kostyuk was the semi-finalist at Roland Garros and was the Madrid champion, and she's really in super form this year. This is her best year on tour by miles. She had, you know, a very good run to beat Navarro and Jasmine Paolini. Noskova is a big hitting Czech player, as we've seen a lot of them over the years, between, you know, Karolina Pliskova and Kvitova, etc., etc. So she had some good wins as well over Sersteya, Madison Keys, which is a huge win on grass, and then Elise Mertens just there today. Should be a really good match. Two big hitting players on grass, and an incredible opportunity for both to get to a final.
0: Okay, in 30 seconds or less, Coco Gauff will most certainly be the underdog in her semi-final.
1: Well, Coco Gauff is probably in her head the favourite, because she is the most successful of the four players remaining, but grass is her worst surface. She's never even made the second week of Wimbledon before this year. Karolina Muchova has been beset, so many injuries have cost her during her career, but she is a more natural grass court player, won a tournament coming in. I think the heart might say to Muchova would win just because of her grass court skill. The head might go for Coco Gauff just due to her experience at this level.
0: Okay, great stuff. You can read more on all things tennis from Stephen Higgins on crosscourtview.com. Lots more to come here on Radio 1.
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0: Now, that is all we have time for on Inside Sport. 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On sound, James Feeney. And today's programme was produced by Damien O'Mara. 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
8: Coming up between now and 8 o'clock, we have new art at the National Gallery of Ireland. Jonathan Coe at the West Cork Literary Festival and Welsh Cornish electronic musician Gweno. A canish toshinam, the prefskilt in the nukta, le Seamus O'Scanlon.
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8: You are welcome along, as always, to Wednesday night's Arena. On tonight's programme, author Jonathan Coe on his most recent novel and his upcoming event at the West Cork Literary Festival. We'll take a look at some of the new acquisitions at the National Gallery of Ireland and acclaimed Welsh-Cornish electronic musician Gweno ahead of her upcoming Irish tour. As always, you can text us on 51551. 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

0: great British crapness is on killer form, said the writer Andrew Cummins in The Observer about my next guest, who'll be taking part in the West Cork Literary Festival that takes place in Bantry from the 10th to the 17th of July. He was talking about The Proof of My Innocence, a blistering political critique wrapped in a murder mystery from the author of Middle England and The Rotters Club. Jonathan Coe, you're very welcome to Arena.
1: Hi, very nice to be here.
0: Do you enjoy satirising great British crapness?
1: I was quite surprised when I saw that quote. I mean, you know, it's a nice quotable quote, as it were. So it went on. It went on the cover of the book. But I'm not sure that crapness is a thing to be proud of, really. And I'm not sure exactly what that writer meant about it. But yeah, you know, you take whatever compliment comes your way, basically.
0: Mm. Tell us about The Proof of My Innocence.
1: Well, it's really a story about what's happened to, let's call it, the conservative movement in the UK over the last 40 years, because it flashes back right to the early 80s and the early years of the Thatcher government. And, you know, the right has very much radicalised itself in the last few years in the UK, starting, I would say, with the Brexit referendum. That was when that process really began to gather momentum. And, you know, we're now in a position where we have two parties here, Reform and Restore, you know, espousing policies on immigration in particular, which, you know, would have been considered fringe, extreme, beyond the pale stuff back in the 1970s and the 1980s. So I wanted to tell a story about how that had happened, really, but not make it preachy, not make it too difficult to read. And I decided that, you know, crime fiction is what everybody likes. So I would also, at the same time, have a little go at kind of satirizing various different crime genres, including cozy crime, which is a peculiarly British, maybe even English phenomenon, I think.
0: I think it's one of those things that's global these days. How did you come across cozy crime first?
1: I actually came across it in France, in a French bookshop down on the French coast, and it was a display of titles. You know, all kind of really playing up that stereotypical quintessential Englishness, with pictures of, you know, the thatch cottages and the village green and the village church and everything else like that. And that was the point at which I realized this had become a kind of global export, really, and you know, was a phenomenon worth having a closer look at.
0: In the book, you move back and forth between those decades. The story starts with Phil, though, who's a young graduate, back living at home, working a zero-hour contract job. What interested you in getting into Gen Z characters?
1: My daughters are Gen Z. They're in their early 20s now. And, you know, I guess like a lot of parents, I'm a bit anxious for their future. And they're also anxious about their future, and they and all their friends, you know, are finding it much more difficult than I and my generation did, I think, to buy a property, to get jobs, to get a foothold on the property ladder, and so on. And you know, they also have the specter of climate change hanging over them. And you know, really, I just wanted to try and. I thought that writing the book might help me to understand how they might feel about all this, whether it's anger, whether it's apprehension, or whether they're, you know, just like so many other people, just trying to get by and cope with things as best they can.
0: They're incredibly tough subjects to be attempting to work into the narrative that you've worked into here. How did that work for you when you started writing it?
1: Well, it turned out to be a lot more of a complicated novel than I intended. I wanted to write a fairly simple, fairly playful murder mystery, you know, maybe about 150 pages long. But I think it's 150 pages before the murder actually happened. And, you know, I realized that the subjects that were preoccupying me at the time involved taking a bit more of a long-term view than I had been planning to, because the present-day time frame of the novel is the 7 weeks of Liz Truss's premiership. And I wanted to, originally I wanted that to be the entire time frame of the book. But as I said, I decided to flash back to the 1980s and really to take a, to try and take a longer view of how it is and why it is that we've got to the point we're currently at.
0: As I understand it, you met Liz Truss, but it was before the book came out and you didn't necessarily hit it off.
1: I'm not sure anybody hits it off with her, really. I found her a very difficult person to talk to. I don't generally move in political circles, but I have met a few MPs and ministers and so on, often of a different political persuasion to me. And when that happens, you find yourself sitting next to them at a dinner or something, then you bury your differences and make conversation and maybe have an argument as best as you can. But it wasn't really like that with her. I felt a kind of rock-solid ideological wall that she had put up between herself and me, and probably between herself and all her kind of political opponents. And it was a long and difficult evening for both of us, I think. Let me put it like that.
0: Did you always want to be a writer? Where does that come from in terms of early on in your life? Where did that manifest itself?
1: I wish I knew where it comes from. I can't really say that I always wanted to be a writer, because I always wrote. I mean, I don't remember a time when I didn't write. I think it was Picasso, actually, who said that all children are artists. And the kind of the sad thing and the mysterious thing is that for most people that goes away as they grow up and they hit adolescence and adulthood and so on. With me, for some reason, it never did. I carried on writing stories until they started getting longer and longer. And, I think I wrote a book of 200 pages or so when I was about 11. It was just something that seemed to come as naturally to me as breathing. And I've never really been able to kind of live or function without doing it. I've always got a book on the go in some stage or another.
0: You were drawn to music as well, as I understand it. Where does that come from?
1: I guess that comes from my mother and her mother, who were both very musical, both very good pianists. They wanted the same thing for me, I think, but I was a bit lazy as a child. I didn't really apply myself to it. I gave up on piano lessons at a very early age, took up the guitar instead. Like a lot of teenagers, I wanted to be a rock star or a pop star. It was the 1970s, so prog rock was my thing. I was writing 15-minute pieces in very strange time signatures and all that kind of stuff. And eventually it just became kind of obvious to me and to everyone around me that my real talent was for writing, not for music. But it's still, it's still something I love doing as a hobby and in the gaps between writing books.
0: Well, I'm going to play a little something here and I'm going to talk to you about it afterwards. This is from the album Suspended Moment. This is the title track.

0: that's Suspended Moment from the album of the same name. Jonathan Coe is with me. Tell me about that album, Jonathan, and how that came about.
1: Yeah, that's an album, some tunes that I've written over the years. That was me playing the electric piano on that particular track, which was recorded live in Milan about 3 or 4 years ago. I put some of these pieces online and was amazed to be contacted by this jazz orchestra

0: from Milan, the Archipel Orchestra, they're called, who wrote to me and told me that they really liked the tunes and they wanted to do them live in concert. Would I come over to Italy and play with them? So I don't know if you can tell, but I was quite terrified while I was playing that solo. Or rather, I was kind of terrified in the minutes before it started. And then once you start playing with a, you know, with a 25-piece band of very, very good young musicians behind you, then something magical happens and you just kind of lose yourself in the music. So that's been a great experience. I hope we can do more gigs. If anyone wants to bring us over to Ireland, then we're up for it.
1: That's a good pitch. You've satirised the Labour Party over the years as well in your novels. Does Andy Burnham inspire any hope for you?
0: To me, he's still a bit of an unknown quantity. I mean, one of the challenges as a political satirist at the moment is the sheer speed at which things are happening. And, you know, like a lot of people, when Keir Starmer got elected just 2 years ago, almost exactly 2 years ago, I think, I thought, OK, well, we're in for a little bit of stability here. He's got a stonking majority. We've probably got him for 5 years. Let's get used to him. And here we are 2 years later, and he's already on his way out, and a new prime minister is on his way in. So, you know, I don't quite know what to make of it yet. Hopefully Burnham will bring a new energy and a new edge to Labour Party politics, which have maybe been a little bit lacking under Keir Starmer. But, you know, we're in a strange time, I think, now, where, you know, a prime minister doesn't even get more than a couple of years to prove himself. You know, when you consider the length of time that we had Thatcher here and we had Blair here, these were premierships that lasted 11 or 12 years. So those days are gone by the looks of it.
1: Well, let's talk about the festival that you're coming over for. You're coming over to the West Cork Literary Festival. Do you like coming to Ireland? I mean, that's a loaded question, obviously.
0: I do very much, although, you know, I have not been so much recently. We used to come every year when my daughters were small. We used to go to Caer Sivin in County Kerry, and we had our family holidays there for, I don't know, 6 or 7 years in a row, and absolutely loved it. So it will be nice to be back in that part of the world. But, yeah, it's a long time since... 10 years probably since I've been to Ireland, so I'm looking forward to it, just looking forward to seeing what's changed and what stays the same. And yeah, I can't wait.
1: It's very, very early to talk about Lessons in Harmony, which is your next book coming up at the end of the year, but I'd be remiss if I didn't ask you to tell me a little bit about it.
0: Yeah, I felt that it was time to take a step back from trying to capture the present moment, which, as I said, is kind of so fast-moving. That it's difficult to get a kind of narrative hold on now. So I've written a historical novel that's set in the years before the First World War, and it's about the friendship, the real-life friendship between two classical composers, the Frenchman Maurice Ravel, composer of Bolero, of course, and an Englishman, Ralph Vaughan Williams, who wrote The Lark Ascending and a whole load of other pieces, and two of my favourite composers. And I was very surprised and interested to find that they knew each other and that Ravel had taught Vaughan Williams, in fact. And it just sparked something in my imagination, really, to try and imagine what these two such different characters might have said to each other and how they would have related to each other during the 3 months that they were together in Paris.
1: Well, it's been lovely to talk to you tonight, Jonathan Coe. Thanks so much for joining us on the programme.
0: Thanks. It's been great fun. Thank you.
1: The Proof of My Innocence is published by Viking, and Jonathan Coe will be appearing on Thursday, July 16th at the Maritime Hotel in Bantry as part of the West Cork Literary Festival 2026. You'll find out more at westcorkmusic.ie.

0: That is some new music from the one and only Declan O'Rourke. The new single is called Echo, and that's the first one from a new album, which is going to be called Oceanic, and which is out in October.
1: From the islands of West Donegal to the lowlands and the shores of the Inishowen Peninsula, enjoy award-winning music, theatre, circus, visual and street arts along Donegal's Wild Atlantic Way. 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
0: We all know in Ireland the importance of language. It's not just words you speak, but it connects us with our heritage and our history. It's part of who we are and those who came before us. And of course, we know what it's like to have that taken away from us and all that is lost, the place names, the poetry, the stories and the soul. Our friends across the Irish Sea in

0: Wales and in Cornwall know this all too well. And electronic musician Gwenno Saunders, known just as Gwenno, has been making music not just in her native Welsh, but also in Cornish, where her father was from and where she now lives. She was a member of the indie pop group The Pipettes, but her solo work and albums have garnered her much praise and awards, including being nominated for a Mercury Prize in 2022 for her album Treasure. Her latest album is something of a reinvention, though, as the songs on Utopia are mainly in English. And next week, Gwenno is in Ireland on a tour around the country. So a warm nosh with that. Gwenno, good evening.
1: Good evening. Thanks so much for having me.
0: I'm going to start with, because you were raised trilingually, so a Cornish father, a Welsh mother, and you lived in largely English-speaking Cardiff. So what was that like at the time, and how unusual was it?
1: Well, I grew up in South Cardiff in an area called Riverside, which is one of the most multicultural areas of Wales. So I was always around people who had many other home languages. So I went to a Welsh language school, so I was speaking Welsh, I had a Welsh language education, so that was sort of the backdrop outside of the house. And then Cornish is the sister language to Welsh, so the fact that we spoke Cornish at home sort of married with Welsh in a way, because they're similar languages. And then I was also just, I just felt at home because everyone else had other cultures going on as well that perhaps weren't Welsh. I've had a very urban Celtic experience, I think.
0: Were your parents just passionate about languages, about ensuring they remained alive? What was their take on all that?
1: Well, it's a complex story, I think, because they both found themselves in Wales as teenagers, went to university in Aberystwyth, and my dad did Celtic studies, my mum did Welsh. And they were very, very passionate. They sort of came about in the Celtic revival of the 70s and followed that through in having children and speaking those languages to the children. And we were fully immersed in it, in a lot of the other Celtic cultures as well. So we were part of that sort of movement, I think. And it's also something that I've just been born into. And I've sort of, especially something like the Cornish language, because few people speak it fluently. It's a revived language. There aren't as many native speakers, which would mean speakers from birth. And I'm one of them. So it's quite a unique position to find yourself in without having to find it or discover it in a way.
0: I'm going to sound stupid here, but please bear with me, because how similar is Cornish to Welsh? I mean, they're both Celtic languages, but maybe you just establish a little bit of that for us.
1: Yeah, so there's the Gaelic strain, which Gaelic is part of, Scottish Gaelic, Manx are all part of, and then there's the Brythonic strain of the Celtic languages, which is Welsh, Cornish and Breton. So there's a real similarities between those three languages, and particularly between Breton and Cornish as well. There's the percentage is quite high between Welsh and Cornish, but obviously there's a slightly different accent as well on similar words. Just geographically influenced. It is quite interesting because they're such different languages. I grew up doing Irish dancing. I'd be in Ireland all the time, and my dad speaks Irish as well, but I wouldn't be able to understand Irish from speaking Welsh. I mean, it's incredible in a way that we're so close, yet the sea has dictated that our languages are so different.
0: I'm conscious I've made it this far and I haven't actually played any of your music, so I want to play this. This is from your Mercury-nominated album from 2022. This is Treasure.

0: It's Gweno, and that's called Tresor here on Arena. Now, you've brought up the Irish dancing thing, which I mean obliges me to ask you the question about living in Las Vegas and dancing in Michael Flatley's Lord of the Dance show. That's a long way from Wales and a long way from Cornwall.
1: Well, it is, you know, it's funny because of my parents' interest, and particularly my dad's interest. He was very, you know, his friend. He had Irish friends in Cardiff, and that's how I got into Irish dancing. I used to go to Splott, which is it's quite an Irish area of Cardiff, and pay 50p for a class every Friday night. And like, we never thought that I'd get a job out of it because it was just, you know, something to do. And also, I've got a staunch communist mother, we sort of ignored North America completely. You know, I wasn't even allowed to listen to any English pop at home, and we didn't watch any English television because there was S4C, which is our TJ Cahoe, and people has gone to prison over that to get the channel, so we had to watch it, and it was fantastic, of course, but I just didn't see any English telly either. And after all of that hard work, the fact that I was then in my first place of employment was Las Vegas was quite ironic. I mean, I love that about the way culture travels, the way your life goes, you know, you sort of can't plan anything, and those sort of interests that you take, and, you know, particularly the influence that I had from my parents, you know, no one would have imagined that phenomenon. And it sort of gave me an insight into a lot. I travelled so much, and also how far perhaps the subculture can travel internationally. And it gave me a lot of confidence when I was thinking then about wanting to sing, and a lot of the Welsh language bands that were doing well in Wales when I lived in Las Vegas. Bands like the Super Furry Animals and Gorky's and Catatonia, I got really inspired by them to come home and use my voice instead of my whole body dancing. You know, I sort of had something to say and I wanted to explore it, but the dancing definitely had an influence on me being able to imagine that people would have an interest through music in other ways of thinking.
0: Do I have it right that your father knew the father of one of the members of Kneecap, and obviously you guys are all on the same record label as well?
1: Yeah, so Dad was the I think he was like the Britain correspondent for LA in Belfast, which Garage ran, and I hadn't worked out the connection there because Nisha obviously is on Heavenly, came on Heavenly, and then my dad came home and said about Garage's passing, which he was really upset about, and then it sort of everything clicked because Garage was such a big part of our home, you know, in terms of my dad would be constantly talking to him about what was going on with the Irish language in Belfast, and it was all really exciting. So that was always my image of Belfast, in a way that it was this hotbed of Irish language culture that was happening. So it's lovely that we've ended up on the same record label, in a way.
0: I want to play something from the new album, and then I'm going to talk to you about it. So this is from the new album Utopia. It's called Dancing on Volcanoes.

0: That's Dancing on Volcanoes. It's from Gueno's new album, Utopia. So what led you to write and record the songs in English then for the new album, Gueno?
1: Well, you know, I had written Trezor, the previous record, in St Ives in Cornwall, and I went back to St Ives. I had the opportunity to go back there again to write a new album because I do like to go somewhere for, say, a week to sort of gather ideas. I have two small children, so it's a way of me sort of reconnecting with my creative self. And I went back down and I started thinking. I thought, well, I can't make the same record again. I'm going to have to think about other things. And being the fourth album, you know, and I was in an indie pop band before that, I have, you know, family ties across the UK and England. And I just thought to myself, well, it's a language that I have that I haven't used for a decade. So that's quite exciting because I sort of left it alone. And in many ways, you know, English is such a dominant language that it was really important for me to explore my other languages, to bring them up to speed in terms of the size of them in my work. And so it felt like the right time to explore the fact that I'd had experiences and emotions of all sorts in English that I don't translate. You know, when I write, I go to the language that's useful to express that feeling and that time. And, you know, that, I mean, that's the thing with, like, the records that I've done in Welsh and Cornish, they wouldn't be able, I could never sing them in English because the subject matter wouldn't translate to English. So it was coming from there and just wanted to experiment with language and just using everything I've got because I am trilingual. And also I think the dynamic between Welsh, Cornish and English is an interesting one to try and work out because they, you know, English has been very, very dominant. And there's a relationship between those language, power struggle between those languages. It just came about, I'd lived in different cities and I wanted to explore that as an idea. And again, that's not something, I haven't spoken Cornish in those cities. It's always been English. So it was just a natural, quite organic thing that happened.
0: How would you describe the new album?
1: I think it's a sort of, it's a memoir, I think. It's a little bit. And it was an interesting one because I love that Joan Didion quote when she says, you know, you'd be good to, you know, be on good terms with your younger self or your past selves because they'll turn up unannounced at 4 a.m. asking, you know, why the hell you've abandoned them. And I really sort of liked that idea of, I think when you get to a sort of certain age and a certain point in a creative pathway, you sort of need to acknowledge everyone that you've been and to be very kind to those people that you've been. So it was about that and sort of claiming all of it, and especially because I'm sort of a bit like a cat with many lives. So it was to sort of make peace with a lot of the people that I attempted at being over the years and places that I'd ended up living, like Las Vegas or Brighton or London, and being kind about those moments and how transient we are in cities as well, and how the fact that we're all, you know, we're sort of ghosts in them and it's as if we were never there in the first place. So
0: it's been great to talk to you on the program tonight, and thanks so much for coming on, Gueno. It's been lovely to talk to you.
1: Thanks so much for having me.
0: Gueno begins her Irish tour next week. She will be at the Errigal Arts Festival in Letterkenny on the 14th, Bello Bar in Dublin on the 15th, on to Kilkenny on the 16th, the Savoy in Cork on the 17th, the Casbah in Limerick on the 18th, Debarra's in Clonakilty on the 19th, and then to the Galway Arts Festival on the 20th.
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7: You're listening to Wednesday Night's Arena. Well, if you happen to stroll into Room 16 at the National Gallery of Ireland over the coming weeks, as I did earlier today, you'll be greeted by two wonderful new additions to the National Collection, painted just 5 years apart by two giants of Irish art, William Orpin and Sir John Lavery. First is Orpin's striking 1907 portrait, Young Ireland. It captures his brilliant art student, Grace Gifford, the future political revolutionary, brimming with youthful, rebellious confidence just a decade before the Easter Rising would change her life forever. And then two up from it, John Lavery sweeps us away from Dublin to the sun-drenched sands of the Venice Lido in 1912 with The Bathing Hour, which he painted outside the Hotel Excelsior, the spot that inspired Thomas Mann's death in Venice. We've just posted images of both of those paintings on the Arena Instagram, so you can look them up while we're talking about them to help us step inside these two canvases and the lives of the men who painted them. Art historian Jess Fahey joins me now. You're welcome back to Arena. Jess, bring us into Room 16 in the National Gallery of Ireland, which was blissfully cool today, with these two amazing paintings. So talk to me about them and about the sort of maybe energy that they bring to that room and to the gallery.
8: Yeah, it's a good thing to sort of point out in relation to what effect they have being placed in the gallery. And I think, as you already mentioned, in relation to the Lavery, it's a beautiful beach scene, which usually wouldn't be something we'd feel all that much in common with, but currently we do. So it sort of works very well for us in that. The other thing of having them together in a room is you get to compare them as artists, stylistically quite different, even though they actually have a lot of other things in common. But stylistically with Lavery, you get a kind of looser brushwork, and he tended to paint outside, as this painting is made outside on the beach, on a beach holiday. The view is actually from the Hotel Excelsior, which, you know, is still there today, but it would only just been opened in 1908. So they're like quite early in this new fashionable place. So he paints with this sort of swiftness of style that has an influence coming from late 19th century art, but he's not completely an impressionist. It's just a kind of freedom to how he paints. And then Orpin on the other side was much more of an academically trained artist. He didn't actually have time studying in Paris or in France. He was more the Slade School as well as the Dublin Metropolitan School of Art. So he is crisp and clear and, you know, contrast much stronger in terms of light. So having them together, again, gives you both that kind of conversation between the two artworks, but also it reminds you of the connections that the artists themselves had too, because they were friends.
7: Let's talk about the two works individually then. Mm. We'll start with Young Ireland, the Orpin painting. The subject is Grace Gifford, who listeners, if they're scratching their heads, will know her for her marriage to Joseph Plunkett in Kilmainham Jail in 1916 and the song written afterwards. In 1907, which is when this is painted, though, she is this personification of youthful confidence.
8: Mm. And it's an extraordinary thing about her, actually, because it does show you how if something that impactful happens in your life, like that, you know, last minute marriage and the romantic kind of retelling of it through song and other things, that anything else about her almost gets wiped out. And the great thing about this portrait is we do remember her as an individual person herself too. And in 1904, when she was only 16, she joined the Dublin Metropolitan School of Art. Orpin was only ever there as a part-time teacher. He already had had set up the Chelsea School of Art in London with Augustus John, so he was mostly there. But when he came back, he would have his favourites, and often he would paint his favourites, including Grace. And they both share this extraordinary sense of humour. They're both incredibly funny people. In his letters, famously, he would put in little sort of drawings and things, and, you know, make kind of self-deprecating jokes and these sort of things. Her career later

0: later on, and this is like the first sort of serious publication, 1919, so even after 1916 Rising, is all comic sort of cartoons making fun of W.B. Yeats, making fun of Countess Markovitch. It shows her with a giant big drum entering heaven in front of the celestial choir, annoying everyone. So the idea of her just being this tragic character, thankfully, the discussion around this painting will hopefully show her through a different light, and the painting shows her already as this smiling, kind of quirky look, her eyebrows look sort of raised, weird as hairstyle, if anyone wants to go to see the painting for
1: it's
0: hairstyle
1: unusual.
0: Alone. And also we see that she had red hair, because we see her sometimes in photographs and things like that. We don't get the same sense of her as a person. She's posed almost sort of Mona Lisa-esque, kind of enigmatic smile as well. But we know from a woman who studied under Orpin, which was Beatrice Elvery, who was also painted by him in a similarly kind of wild style of, you know, modern woman in a painting. She mentioned how there was just a trend at the time for painting smiling women. And an interesting thing in the history of Western art is that used to be problematic, particularly if you showed your teeth. So the French artist Elisabeth Vigée-Le-Brun painted herself and her daughter smiling with their teeth shown, and it was a scandal. Yet you could have as many nudes as you liked, you know, exhibition or gallery. So there's a loads of things that I think with these paintings, you know, that you can go in and experience and ask questions of it and, you know, really engage with it.
1: When you move from Dublin to Venice and to Lavery's The Bathing Hour, it is the beach, it's 1912. What do you think drew Lavery away from the grand monuments of Venice, which are a very short boat journey away, to that particular beach and to that particular view?
0: My guess is that it's the usual thing that he wanted to paint more than anything else, and that's his wife. Because it's very likely that the woman on the right under the umbrella might be Hazel Lavery, and he painted her about 400 times. So, I mean, that tended to be his draw. On the left, there's an older girl, which is probably his daughter Eileen from his first marriage, and then his stepdaughter Alice may well be the younger girl, based on the ages and just based on what he tended to want to paint. And that idea, I think, too, with Lavery, is that he was, and you know, it's kind of an extraordinary thing to look at with him. Wherever he went, he painted. It's almost like it was the way that he experienced the world. And he was sort of notoriously shy. And even though he painted portraits of, you know, royalty and all these other important people, he's very much sort of behind the canvas, if you like, whereas Hazel was much more the, you know, forward person within the relationship. She was much more of the, you know, socialite and the politician ultimately as well, or at least interested in politics, I should say. So it may well simply be just his whole experience is as an artist viewing the world through his canvas.
1: I'm tempted to draw parallels between him and us viewing the world through our phones these days, but I think that's probably too reductive. It's really interesting to look at the lives, though, of Lavery and Orpin. When you put them side by side, they're born a generation apart, Lavery in Belfast and Orpin in South Dublin, and they had to navigate their Irish identity during a particularly turbulent era while making their fortune as painters in London.
0: Yeah, and it's something that we know as well from, you know, various different stories and things, just how much they're either engaged with it or not. In the case of John Lavery, it seems more likely it was Hazel. So she was from Chicago. Her father was of Irish descent, the sort of wealthy industrialist, and she was thinking more along the Irish question. So it seems that probably drew Lavery into it too, because although he was born in Belfast, he really was more associated with Glasgow and the Glasgow school there, and had never studied in Ireland. You know, he didn't live in Ireland until the very end of his life, so again, not as much of a connection. Whereas Orpin was from Slorgan, went in on the train every day to the Dublin Metropolitan School of Art, which is now NCAD, and he had that connection, that link. But when he goes to London, he seems to be deliberately trying to keep away from those ideas of siding on one side or the other. Apparently it was Michael Davitt who gave him the advice when he was painting his portrait. But interestingly, if we think even with him and Grace Gifford, who stay friends for many, many years later, he famously had a bit of a, you know, scandal around submitting a painting that he called The Spy, and almost got court-martialed for it when he was a war painter. It turned out it was actually his girlfriend and it wasn't a spy at all. But the man that almost court-martialed him was called Major A.N. Lee. And he earlier had been one of the British officers in Dublin. And Orpen becomes friends with them later while still writing to Gifford. And when she's in Kilmainham jail, she's writing to Orpen asking him to send her roller skates. So he's on both sides of the story quite a lot in a very interesting way. He's often a bit of a contradiction anyway. And then he goes and he asks to be sort of put to the front line when he's a war painter. And the opposite then, in a way, with Lavery, Lavery is kept back behind, and he mostly paints around, the aeroplanes and the various different things that are, on the home front. So they have a different response even in that kind of way too. But again, both knighted. And when they are knighted, Orpen sends a letter congratulating Lavery with a weird little drawing of Orpen kneeling in front of Lavery. But he says, congratulations, on being knighted. And he said, in brackets, sorry, my pajamas fell down. And in the little drawing of him, his pajamas have fallen down. So their relationship was odd and strange and interesting. But the fact that they both had that ultimate career where they're painting the royals, they're knighted for, being war painters, and yet at the same time, this links and connections to Ireland still.
1: They were both big enough celebrities to be teased in the pages of Punch magazine in the 20s. I mean, what does that say about them and their public personas and how well people knew them?
0: It's a fascinating thing about this era of art, because the most famous artists are not likely to be the ones remembered. So this is still the era of Picasso, Matisse, people like that. The most famous artists were the society portrait painters like Lavery and Orpen. In the case of Lavery, he was friends with a journalist from Time magazine, so quite early on, he had stories written about him in Time, and Hazel was quite a celebrity too as well. She was in ads for Pond's Cold Cream and things like that. And then Orpen, again, became one of the most highest, paid artists of the era. So everybody wanted to know who he was. And they had, I suppose, part of that set as well in London. They were part of the, group of the sort of high socialites themselves, as well as painting them. So their fame was really quite extraordinary. And even you can see with their friendships, and both of them and Hazel thought Winston Churchill had to paint. So you can see the sort of level of society they're into and how that fame would be transferable from the people that they're painting.
1: They both published memoirs as well, didn't they? Tell me a little bit about those.
0: Yeah, so Lavery's is an interesting read. It's almost like a kind of Dickensian sort of street urchin story with really strange, sad, cruel things. And he sort of dismisses his sister's death really, offhand. And then in other ways, seems kind of cold and unemotional. But it's interesting to read his story from his own point of view. We even get him talking about when he's in Venice, when this painting is painted. In the case of Orpen, it's a little bit more humorous for a start. And the more famous one is him, in his time as a war artist. And he talks very clearly and very openly about how horrendous the war is, which is unusual for a war painter to be so open and honest about something like that. But his paintings too show the horrors of war. And that's really interesting from that perspective. His reminiscence about the time, in Ireland seems to skirt over, the history and the connections and the, politics of it all in a way that's actually quite extraordinary, and talks a lot more about friendships and fun and, the art world more so than anything else.
1: There were rumours about Lady Lavery and Michael Collins as well, weren't there? What do we know about that?
0: So the thing about it is, most people think it didn't happen, but I think what seems likely, based on all the other things we know around Hazel Lavery, is that everybody was kind of in love with her, and that was kind of the performance almost within their social circle. So you even have George Bernard Shaw and other people who hung out with him, even Churchill, and it seems to be almost a kind of performance thing. Whether or not there was anything more serious than that seems unlikely, and particularly based because she was so close to Churchill and all these other kind of important politicians, arguably on the opposite side to Michael Collins. But after his death, she does sort of act like his widow. She does a few things. She's actually, critiqued by or criticised by some of her contemporaries, thinking that she's kind of going overboard. And apparently she'd bring letters that he had written to her, poems he'd written to her, to dinner parties and show people. But one of the problems with history when it comes to women's experience in this time is that usually it's written by men, and they seem to discount women's experience. experiences. So we probably will never really know. And that idea of just dismissing her as a hysterical, vain woman comes up too often, which makes me believe the opposite, you know, that maybe she was actually telling the truth, that there was a true connection between them, but we'll never know.
1: Were either of these two paintings particularly well known before they were acquired by the National Gallery?
0: The Grace Gifford one, most definitely. And actually, I had seen it a few times because the Mary and Alan Hobart had loaned it, and there was an exhibition in IMA. And it is such a well-known example of Orpen's connection to his students. And the thing that needs to be remembered about Orpen is that the art world that exists in Ireland from the time that he starts teaching in the Dublin Metropolitan School of Art, arguably up into the 1970s, is influenced by him and his style and his students. So this is something extraordinarily important. And this example of him having a favourite and painting them. And also we know from, you

0: know, other students. He made it so much fun, the school. He let them smoke, he let them talk. He brought in life models from England, where previously they wouldn't have allowed it. In fact, in one letter to his wife, he does a little portrait of himself and basically says, this is, you know, an artist trying to do something impossible in Dublin, which is paint the nude. So, you know, he was up against it in many ways. So his influence and that work being connected to that makes it more significant. In relation, though, to Lavery, we did know that painting too from an exhibition of Lavery on location that was on a few years ago, and that showed just how much he travelled. In the end, he actually, before he came back to Kilkenny, he was in Hollywood. There's a self-portrait of him with Shirley Temple, which again is such a strange thing to kind of put these things together, you know, that someone who painted Mike and Collins also painted Shirley Temple wouldn't necessarily be all that well known. But again, it places a, or sort of fills in a place in our collection in the National Gallery in relation to making sure we sort of understand him as a landscape painter as well, not just a portrait painter, because he was much more, you know, diverse than that.
1: Maybe just briefly to finish, Jess, when visitors stand between these two new acquisitions in Room 16, and they should, what should they understand about the different ways that both men put Irish art on a much larger stage?
0: Yeah, so it's an interesting one too, because that part of the Lavery story is one of the reasons why he's in Venice, is that in 1910 he got a solo exhibition at the Venice Biennale. The King of Italy at the time purchased one of his works, so that's like the highest level of achievement you can get. He was then also a juror for the Biennale. So in terms of giving an Irish artist an international name, Lavery is up there beyond many others at this time. And then with Orpen, I think, as I said, it was much more to do the influence he has on the next generation, and in fact the generation after that.
1: Jess Fahey, it is brilliant to talk to you.
0: Thank you.
1: Thank you so much. We're going to finish out with this. It would seem unusual not to play the song Grace. This is a great version of it. It was recorded for RTE in 2016 for the Easter Rising Centenary Commemoration. And here it's performed by Roisin Oh, by Danny O'Reilly and by Aoife Scott.
2: As we gather in the chapel here in old Kilmainham Jail, think about these last few weeks, or will they say we failed?

0: So we must say goodbye.
1: That's how we finish out tonight's programme. That's Grace, recorded for RTE in 2016 for the Easter Rising Centenary Commemoration. That's Roisin Oh and Danny O'Reilly and Aoife Scott. And my thanks to Jess Fahey again.

0: tomorrow night on the programme. The week's new films are up for review, including Rosebush Pruning, Evil Dead Burn, and the live-action Moana. We'll find out more about Flight, the immersive theatre experience in a shipping container at the Galway International Arts Festival, and ahead of Friday's release of the new Rolling Stones album, we'll be talking about the monster recent book about them. That's tomorrow night. Tonight's show produced by Reg Luby. Our researchers Michelle Brown, Ollie Hamilton was the broadcast coordinator, and Mark McGraw was on sound. It is all mellow, sunshiny music for the next 2 hours with Mr. John Creedon up after the news. I will talk to you tomorrow night from 7.
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2: RT News on Radio 1 with Sharon Gagan. Good evening. Gardaí have launched a murder investigation into the death of a woman whose body was found at her home in County Kerry yesterday. Officers said they were following a strong line of inquiry and have appealed for information. Our Western correspondent, Pat McGrath.
3: Jamie Carney was remembered today as a kind and loving mother who had a positive disposition in all her dealings. The 43-year-old, who was originally from the New York area of the United States, moved to Killarney in 2021 and lived in the town with her daughter. As the investigation into her death continues, detectives are keen to speak to a man who was known to Ms. Carney. They have described him as a significant person of interest and are trying to locate him. The man is understood to have been living in Ireland for a period of time. Gardaí say for legal reasons they are not in a position to comment in detail about his name, age or nationality, but it's understood he's the main person of interest in relation to their inquiries. Garda National Immigration Bureau personnel at ports and airports have been contacted in an effort to ensure he does not flee the jurisdiction. It's believed detectives will also have been in touch with their counterparts in the PSNI, given the potential for the man to cross the border into the UK under the common travel area. Pat McGrath, RTE News, Killarney, County Kerry.
2: The Director General of RTE, Kevin Backhurst, has refuted media reports that the national broadcaster was seeking additional public funding. He said it was not looking for more money beyond the government's three-year commitment of €725 million between 2025 and 2027, which includes revenue from the TV licence fee. In a briefing document sent to members of the Dáil Public Accounts Committee, RTE noted there was a 5% reduction in license fee sales this year compared to 2025 and a 19% decline since 2022. The Taoiseach Micheál Martin told the Dáil this afternoon that the license fee contributes to funding public service broadcasting. He said people were not prepared to support a universal levy as recommended by an Oireachtas committee, and the constant undermining of the fee only makes things worse.
4: The House has been divided in terms of the correct funding revenue response to public service broadcasting more generally. Various Oireachtas committees in the last number of years had different proposals. One was an overall levy on all tablets and so forth that would create a resource to enable public service broadcasting.
2: The foreign ministers of Iran and Qatar have discussed the need to continue communication and coordination to prevent an escalation of tensions in the Gulf region. Earlier, the US President Donald Trump said he believed the ceasefire with Iran was over following fresh overnight strikes. The US military said it launched the strikes in response to Iranian attacks on three oil tankers in the Strait of Hormuz. President Trump said the US would probably hit Iran hard again tonight.
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2: Tonight will be mostly dry under broken cloud, with mist and coastal fog developing in places. Warm and humid with lowest temperatures 12 to 16 degrees in a light southwest or variable breeze. And that's all from the newsroom for now.
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6: Hello again, friends and neighbours. Welcome aboard. It is a warm, sultry night here in the Deep South, and I hope we find you in good shape and in form for good music, because that's what I've got. Stacks of it, this, that, and the other. There's loads of heavy hitters in the mix tonight. We'll be getting some Jamaican beats from Michael Prophet and from Bob Marley. We've got the Style Council with Bob Marley and with Paul Weller, beg your pardon. Bob Marley in there as well, though, as I mentioned, with Michael Prophet. Amble. We've got The Police by Two. We'll be pairing Erykah Badu with Maverick Sabre, Londoner with the Wexford Connection. We've got 49th and Main. They're back with a bang. New releases on the RTÉ Radio 1 Recommends list. We'll be hearing that. We've got Cruang Bin, Skeeter Davis. Why was she called Skeeter Davis? Great table quiz question. She was so tiny that she reminded, I think it was her grandmother, of a mosquito, so she used to call her Skeeter. Skeeter Davis. We'll be hearing her. And we'll also be hearing Bobby Gentry. And there's more classic country in there as well from Billy Joe Spears. We've got The Doors. We've got Van Morrison. We've got Bruce Springsteen. First things first, though, it's Noah and the Whale with 5 years.

Wonderful. Love that band, Stornoway, there, and a song called I Saw You Blink. And before that, another song for a sunny day, Noah and the Whale, with a song called 5 Years' Time. It's almost 8:15. To be precise, it's 14 minutes past eight. And we have loads of people to say hello to already. Let me send greetings to Mr. Alger, who is on board. We send you every good wish, sending me photographs there of Dunleary Pier. It's been a while. Well, it actually hasn't been that long. I walked the pier there in Dunleary maybe last year. But yeah, that was one of my regular beats way back when. But we send you best wishes, as we do. Who else do we have on board? Hello to Bernie McLaughlin as well. And thank you, Bernie. Oh, and also thanks to Sloina. Sloina Ní Chathaoirleáin, who must have been a gobber on Seo in Uf, for I found a wee note in the studio here from Sláine Ní Chathaoirleáin, and Asrad Ina Gaeltachta, amongst other things. Oh yes, across a number of parishes you'll find Sláine, across social media as well, and always very interesting stuff. Speaking of which, I had a nice photograph in there as well, if I could find it now. I don't know where it has gone, but it's from someone who was on Holliers. And oh yes, hello to all the crew from Today in Ireland, to Susan and co. Thank you for that beautiful video there as well, of the mountain stage or near Kells there. Just a beautiful setting. And there were some others there as well, which I'll get to in time. But I got a message about Josephine Baker. Where has that gone to now? I do not know. It was there just a moment ago. Let me just try here. It was someone on their Holliers anyway, having a great old time, and sent me a vid, or a picture from where Josephine Baker hung out for quite a while. There's just so many messages coming in there now. It's at a frightening rate this evening. Oh, sure, there's no football on. Oh, you're all back now, are you? All back all of a sudden. Well, anyway, I'll find that a little later on about the amazing Josephine Baker. But first, let me press on with Twin Spin, as it turns out. Yes, is that the magic door? We go through. And what do we find? Another long, hot summer. This is the sound of the Style Council.

Or Wishing on a Star, and before that it was the very same man fronting Style Council with Long Hot Summer. Dedicate those two to Eamon, who saw Paul Weller in action recently and said he was only dynamite. Yeah, seen him a few times myself over the years in various guises as lead singer with the Jam and the Style Council, and indeed as Paul Weller of the Paul Weller Band. Messages all over the place. Yes, lots of people saying hello. Let me in turn send greetings to Tim Carey, for it was Tim who sent me the photograph of Jacqueline Baker's or Josephine Baker's chateau, really, for that's what it is, a beautiful castle. And actually I've just reposted that there it goes. Tim Carey says, greetings John from Tim and Sinead in the very warm Dordogne. Spent the morning at Milond, the chateau of Josephine Baker, American jazz singer, French resistance member, adopter of 12 children, entrepreneur and civil rights activist. What an extraordinary person. And that's just the tip of the iceberg, Tim. Really and truly a remarkable woman. Received so many honours from her adopted country. I suppose she was born in the States, you see, but like so many Americans, there was the French connection, and particularly in the case of Josephine, because there would have been French in and around her family and around the area where she grew up as well. She grew up in St. Louis, Missouri. But she moved to France, and as you mentioned there, she was part of the French resistance, amongst other things. A stunning looking woman, stunning looking. She was known as the Creole goddess. And in the same way as, I suppose, people like Edith Piaf and Billie Holiday and others like that were huge stars back in the 1930s, so too was the remarkable Josephine Baker. I'll have to give her a couple of plays. I'm going to track down some of her recordings, some clean ones. When I say clean, I mean not too much hiss and crackle and so on. But her mom's story was interesting as well. Her mother was a MacDonald. That's what it was. She was MacDonald. I knew there was a kind of an Irish-Scottish name there. She was adopted. Her mother was adopted by her parents, who were MacDonalds. Those MacDonalds were freed African slaves, and they took in young Carrie. Yeah, she became Carrie MacDonald, and she in turn was the mom of Josephine Baker. And Josephine Baker was just an absolutely huge, huge star. One of these days, as I said, I'm going to give those songs a play. But she had a fine house too. That's a beautiful looking chateau. So it is in the Dordogne. And she in turn went on, as Tim was telling us there, to adopt 12 children herself. Now then, we're going to go to Jamaica next stop. It's that kind of

Bob Marley and the Wailers, Get Up, Stand Up, a song also, a big, big, big hit for his one-time friend, Peter Tosh, who died tragically very young in a shooting. Bob Marley also had a very short innings, unfortunately, but there he was with Get Up, Stand Up. Before that, we heard Michael Prophet, real name, Michael George Haynes. Hard to be a prophet in your own town. He had to leave town. He was born in Kingston, Jamaica, and settled in Bedford in England. Quite a number of Rastafarians actually in and around Bedford and Bedfordshire, because I'm only saying that from experience, because over the years, I would have known

quite a few people on the reggae scene in London, and a lot of them had would call Bedfordshire home. I want to send greetings now as well. Oh, by the way, yes, Michael Prophet, I mentioned, yeah, came from Jamaica and settled in England, was known for his crying tenor vocal style. He had a very impassioned plea betimes in the voice. Now, I'm going to give you a pair from one of our own. Ah, yeah, for the kind of weather we're having. Thought I'd give this a whirl.

Patrick, stopping off at St. John's Point. Heard all day bird watching and the crack is good. Stopped off at Strangford Lock early in the morning. Drove through Shigley, taking pictures and on to Killalea. Stopping for Sunday papers at the Lacal District. Just before Coney Island. On and on over the hill to our glass in the jam jar. Autumn sunshine, magnificent and all shining through. Stop off at our glass for a couple of jars of mussels and some potted herrings in case we get famished before dinner. On and on, over the hill and the crack is good.

0: heading towards Coney Island. Now look at the side of your face. As the sunlight comes streaming through the window in the autumn sunshine. And all in all, time we're going to Coney Island, I'm thinking, wouldn't it be great if it was like this all the time?
1: It'd be great. Two there. In fact, a similar theme expressed in both, just about contentment and having a good day when there's no one getting in your case and things are mellow. That's what that first one was all about, days like this. And really, Coney Island had a similar sentiment. Beautiful. That would be Coney Island in County Down. I was going to say Antrim, but it's actually County Down. There's another Coney Island over in Nashville. There's one in America too, we know that. And actually, you know, that I think about it, I've had a dip in the briny in three Coney Islands anyway. The one off Sligo as well, and the one in New York long, long, long time ago. It was weather like this in New York. It was in the 90s, and I was glad of it. I was glad to see Coney Island. If I'm not mistaken, the Irish ones anyway take their name from Coneen, meaning rabbit, and Coney Island in Sligo certainly takes its name from that, an island full of rabbits. Yep, that's what happens. You put two or three rabbits on an island, even two, it's let them off, come back. Oh, look, 'tis Rabbit Island. Yes, it can be like that. They're demons. John, Josephine Baker was an incredible woman. Yeah, that's what I was saying. She is now known to have been an Allied spy and highly effective agent in World War II. This is all true. And she advocated with Martin Luther King as well on civil rights in the 1960s in the States. She was some woman for one woman, says Neil Coughlin, I expect, in Donegal. You'll be a Colin down here and more Coughlin in Donegal. But you're welcome. There's always a welcome on the mat. Hi, John. Great show. Pat and Tina in the camper van at Spanish Armada Viewing Point in Achill. Oh, yeah, lucky ducks. And you're getting the evening for a tour. I presume you're going to get a wonderful sunset there a little bit later on. Hi, in the car. Tom, it's a Cardine. Cool, Erna Skerry. Listening in Skerries. Another great name, that is. An old Viking name. But anyway, a buint evenus asan green. Taking great joy and pleasure and... bit like Van Morrison there, contentment from the sun. Anyway, I've been asked to send banachtaí or blessings to Siobhan. Tomadí buin sult osan clár. We're enjoying the show. Shants ar bich go bil Thompson twins ar bich agat. O Donal O'Boyle. Well, Donal O'Boyle, the Thompson twins haven't crossed my mind for a long, long time. Don't tell them. They might be hurt. But I think I might get to the Thompson twins before the show is out. That's not a bad suggestion at all. It's been a long time and there was something kind of happy. And we'll see how we get on there. But for now, we send best wishes there to Donal Uggs, to Siobhan Freshen. Ah, John, thanks for playing Paul Weller. Myself and the hubby saw him in Cork last week. Brilliant night. That's from Ruth in Waterford. Thank you, Ruth. In fact, there were a lot of messages to that effect when I played Paul Weller there earlier on. It wasn't in relation to him having been in Cork recently or anything like that. But there were a lot of messages came in saying that he was in flying form and sounded brilliant. John, we listen all the time, but tonight we're finally in our forever home and we're so grateful. No request other than keep up the chats, Caroline and Declan in Clontarf. Nice one. Nice one. We listen all, we're finally in our forever home and I send you every blessing. I hope it all works out brilliantly for you and it must be great to kind of drop the bags and open the boxes and think we don't have to pack them again immediately. That's brilliant. No request other than keep up the chats. I will. Caroline and Declan now residing in Clontarf. Now, very good. Clontarf, the meadow of the bull. I know. Forget it. Who else is there? No, it's all place names with them, isn't it? It's all place names. Studio, hi John. Thanks for playing Stornoway. I'm so happy that you like them so much and that you play them sometimes. One of my favourite bands of all time. Pure Natural Songs. That's Mark from Limerick, but formerly of Oxford. Thanks for that, Mark, and hope life is treating you well. Someone else there says to me, this is Emmett and Leanne in Cork. They say, John, we'd love to hear some Bruce. Just finished packing for a bucket list Springsteen trip to Asbury Park and to Monmouth County in New Jersey. Nice one. So too is this. This is also for the weather we're having. Here's Bruce. For
2: Emmett and Leanne on their Bruce pilgrimage.

0: Yes, sirree, we're putting an old yee-haw into your evening. I'm just putting the hee-haw into it, but there was Billy Joe Spears with the yee-haw. Great to hear those again, a couple of classics, and there were more when I got in mind, but it's before 9 o'clock, couldn't be playing that now. It was bad enough now going where I went with those two, 57 Chevrolet and Blanket on the Ground. Before that, it was Bruce Springsteen, again, a sense of, I suppose, pastures and open ground and all the rest of it. Anyway, there it was, Blankets and the kind of... yeah, kind of a country thing going on there for Bruce and for Billy Joe Spears. Hope you enjoyed those. We're taking a quickity break. Back in a moment. On the way, we've got a range of stuff for you. We've got The Doors singing about mosquitoes. We've got Skeeter Davis, who was named after mosquitoes. Skeeter Davis. Stevie Ray Vaughan and Double Trouble. They'll be paired with The Doors a little bit later on. Bobby Gentry in there as well, so there's more classic country. We've got some funky stuff too and a bit of hip-hop. And some soul from people like, is it Joshua Idahen? I think Idahen is his name. Might be Idahen, but I think it's Idahen. Only came across him recently. Was listening to the app and I think, yep, there's one there. Now I'm going to give it a play tonight. Going to pair him perhaps with Crowing Bin as I go. I've got 49th and Main. They're on the RT Radio 1 recommends list at the moment. Very funky stuff. And I'm also going to pair Maverick Sabre. Our own Maverick Sabre with Erykah Badu, R&B star from Texas. The Police in there, some classic cuts from The Police. We've got some Frank Sinatra too, All Being Well, and some Mamble. See, folk music, jazz, blues, you name it. We're going to take that break now, back in just a moment.
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7: No me moleste mosquito. No me moleste mosquito. No me moleste mosquito. Why don't you go home? No me moleste mosquito.

Yeah, there's the sting in the tail. Stevie Ray Vaughan and Double Trouble with a song called Honeybee. Hope you like that. Before it, it was The Doors with No Me Moleste Mosquito. Actually, the title is Mosquito because I was looking it up earlier on today and that's the title I was giving was No Me Moleste Mosquito. Don't be annoying me. Fly, mosquito, buzz off and annoy someone else. Well, actually, don't actually. Just take a rest from the annoying. Flies are relentless. Oh! Don't get me going. But was it someone once said that time flies like a butterfly, fruit flies like a banana? Yeah, don't ask me to explain it. Anyway, I know I don't have to. Right, hello to our neighbours, Joe and Orla, who, like me, have better taste in music than my hubby, Donal Wheel, the Thompson twins. How are you? He tells me his sister, Sheila Neve Wheel, made him a tape. Get away. Well, you don't. I don't actually mean get away. Stay right where you are. But I'll have to have a look for those Thompson twins now before I get much further, because I'm just, I've loads of messages here and they're just still pouring in at an awful rate. Here's one that just simply says, that's the great thing about the

Creedence Show, John. You never know what style is coming next. This is true. I have the same problem myself with this. Don't know what's going to happen next. Hello to our neighbours, Joe and Orla. Oh, I got that one already. Carl in Meath, not a bad suggestion at all. One of these evenings you'll have to play Summer in Siam, or perhaps a good Christmas song to cool us all down. Carl in Meath. Yeah, there's a thought. In fact, the one just before yours, Carl, came in from Galway. He says, Dia Ghitra Nona, John, spare a thought for us here in Galway, where we're missing out on summer at the moment. It's been overcast and relatively cool since the last heatwave. Do send us on some sunshine. I already have. It's in an envelope and it's sealed. I even put sellotape across the back of it to make sure the sunshine doesn't escape. And it's on the way to Cúnta na Gáilge. So now, it should be there in about 3 days. Who else have I got here? Thanks for the Bruce. You're welcome. And more messages here as well. Len Rhodes saying, loved hearing Van the Man and Bob Marley earlier on. Wishing all the best to my family in Donegal. Thanks for the music. Not a bother. It's a labour of love. So it is, Leonard. Just finished the Wicklow Way walk with lifelong friends Tim and Leo. Hard yards, but major crack in between. Send apologies, please, to the music group in Tinnahealy for the meatloaf interruption to their weekly session. Leo. Right. You'd wonder, wouldn't you? We were bopping around in our mobile phone there, John. Our mobile phone, not our mobile phone. Excuse me, that was my mistake. It wasn't even a typo. Our mobile home to those great classics earlier on. Thank you very much. It brings back great memories of great gatherings over the years with many old friends. Please, more classics to bop along to. John and Olive, okay, we send you best wishes too, and there are more, but I'll try and get back to some of those a little bit later on. I want to keep it rolling. Someone did say to me, oh yeah, about old classics. Well, here are a couple of old classics right now. All we're short is a Nina, Nina, Nina, because here come the Police by Two. The Bed's Too Big Without You. Janet Kay also recorded this. So did a few others, but this is the Police.

Walking on the Moon, and before that, The Bed's Too Big Without You, two there from The Police. 9:15, RTE Radio 1. And now I want to give you a couple of beauties, starting with a new Irish release. When I say Irish, probably recorded and released in Britain, to be perfectly frank about it. But the man has a very strong Irish connection. I met him in Dublin many moons ago. A diminutive character, very quiet, quietly spoken, shy and everything else, but a powerful rapper in his day with a big doll of a soul thrown into the mix as well. He's back with a new release. I see it's on the RT Radio 1 recommends list. It's called 11 and he is Maverick Sabre.

She's brilliant. Erykah Badu. She doesn't pull her punches either. There she was with On and On. That goes back a bit, quite a bit actually, 15 years or so. Feels like yesterday. But before that, we heard a song called 11. And that's the new one from Maverick Sabre, who spent much of his growing up years, many of his growing up years at least, in County Wexford, between there and London. And he has written extensively, well, in terms of his songs, about that double identity, that dual identity of being an Irishman when he's in London and being a Cockney when he's in Ireland, and the challenges that that sometimes poses, but sometimes poses, yeah, singular. Okay, right, press on, I will. I'm pressing on now with loads more messages here. Let me just rattle through a couple. A lot of people loved hearing Billy Joe Spears. Yeah, it goes back a bit, all right. But funny enough, that's those songs like What I've Got in Mind and 57 Chevrolet and Blanket on the Ground and all of those, they kind of come around again and again and again. You're likely to hear them. Yeah, in 10 years' time, all of a sudden, Billy Joe Spears will be back in vogue again, a bit like Patsy Cline and so on. Fashions come and go, but style is eternal. Anyway, 57 Chevrolet John brought me right back to Canada, 1966, and my very first car. Nice one. Mark Bradshaw in Santry. Drove an old 57 Chevrolet and probably had that big kind of concrete block sized cassette player in there as well. 66, yeah, maybe, maybe not. But anyway, happy memories. Brilliant Billy Joe Spears, says Sheila Doherty. Now, John, what a class country song. My dad has Billy Joe Spears on a 45 at home, and it was a staple on our Sunday drives together. We had Charlie Pride, Johnny Cash, Billy Joe Spears. I love it. Thank you, says Anne in Dublin. Thank you, Anne.

John, driving home after a long day, listening to the great tunes, would you tell Joe to get a jock on ice for me? I'm on the way, so says Olive. You heard that now? Joe, I take it as your barman, is he? He is tonight anyway. So get a jock on, get a jock on ice, a drink on ice. Hello, John, I'm asking a favour. I know you played Mike Scott yesterday evening. Perhaps you could only play. Yeah, I won't be playing him again tonight. But how long? Oh, yeah, that's a lovely song. Well, I won't follow up with you if you don't play him. Great. That's what I like, though. I love a reasonable person. I really do. That's all. You don't have to be brilliant. You don't have to be handsome. You don't have to be a genius. Just be reasonable. And there you are now. That's Bernie Ward. Bernie is a reasonable person. She says, I'd love it if you played the Water Boys, but I won't follow up with you if you don't. Now, that's what I call reasonable with a capital R. I really appreciate that now, because a lot of other people say, if you don't play the song, I've asked you twice, why don't you? Do you know what I mean? Thanks a million. I'm sending love, best wishes to my niece, Niamh, and her husband-to-be, Jack. Tomorrow is the big day, their wedding day. Wishing you both health, happiness, and endless joy from your auntie, Bernie, Jarlath, and family. Now, Bernie's not only reasonable, she's loving and thoughtful as well. Good on you, Bernie. Now, another one here says, loving the music as always, John. You mentioned you'll be playing Skeeter Davis. I wonder if you might give her a version of Going to Get Along Without Him. Now, I've looked for that, actually. I can't track that one down. Maybe I'll find it. I'll find it online someplace, I know, yeah. But even on the in the library here, there's no sign of it. But I'll have a rummage and one of the days. But I'm going to play something else from her in a moment anyway. That's for Rory in Killaloo. Thank you, Rory. Skeeter Davis on the way. Maybe not that song, but it'll be lovely all the same. John, please play something from the Pogues if you can. Might not get there. Could be tomorrow. But we love him to bits. So now, Mark, you're loved to bits. Morgan in Greystones is a fan of the High Llamas and Rattling Trees. So am I, Morgan, and I will get to them too before very long. They come around on a fairly regular basis. John, I'm here in the sunny back garden, bags packed for Naples. Well, I hope you won't be cold out there now. That is Margaret and also Garrod. They listen in Rathfarnham. We've got Dolores, Liam, Nora and John and all the families wishing our brother Peter in Lara, County Wicklow, a very happy birthday. Celebrated his birthday there on Sunday and never misses your programme. Well, I appreciate that. And I also send greetings out to Normandy. Maureen Higgins is there with, raising a glass to the sunshine and the camper van and the bikes on board and everything else. That's the life. Good for you. And also we say hello to Noel and Stella in Swords, who love Frank Sinatra, always reminds them of Stella's dad from Moldova. This one should fit the bill.

0: Old Blue Eyes there for Noel and for Stella, listening in Swords. It's a little after 9:30. We'll be back in a momentito.
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0: Bobby Gentry, I'll Never Fall in Love Again, and before that, Skeeter Davis, End of the World. It is 22 minutes to 10 o'clock here on RT Radio 1, and it's John Creedon with you. Mondays to Fridays, 8 o'clock until 10. I want to say hello to Dictano Donoghue, celebrating his birthday today. Big fan of Guy Clark, as I am myself. I'm going to press on, though, with what I've got here. Summer Wind, listening here in the Hudson Bay Hotel with the Creedon Show on the telly. It's sweet. Great. Yeah, no shortage of water around there as well. So I presume you're not working too hard, whoever you might be, I'm not sure. But thanks for the message, and glad that the tunes are suiting you. A few more there now as well. Thanks for playing Van the Man, enjoying the tune, says Helen. There are some more, but I want to press on and say hello to Paula, who's there as well, Paula Geraghty, and also to Michael Shine, who said loved hearing Blanket on the Ground. It reminded him of Susan McCann. He says, I help out at the under 13 football team and we train at Carrickdale outside Dundalk. I know it. It's right there on the border. In fact, Michael goes on to say, you know it, as you filmed just across the road. I did. The church is in Louth and the cemetery is in Armagh. You're right, we were doing an item there about hard borders, soft borders, Brexit and everything else at the time. And that was one of the, I suppose, one of the interesting oddities, if you want to call it that, about the border running through there at the Carrickdale, that you we spoke to a man whose parents, their funeral mass was celebrated in the church north of the border, and they were brought out the back door and buried south of the border in County Louth. Armagh and Louth meet just there. But anyway, that's neither here nor there, because Michael goes on to say Susan McCann has an advertising hoarding at the pitch and watches over us there all the time. So when I heard Blanket on the Ground, I thought straight away of Susan McCann. Indeed, a woman I haven't seen for years and years, but a long time back we did work together on Live at 3 and various other shows like that. So thanks for the memories. Thanks you for the memories too, Michael. Now I'm going to give you something different. This, I suppose, is could be described as 3.5 minutes of escapism. I'm not entirely sure what it's about, but I like the vibe. It's Joshua Idahen from his new album.
1: People getting together, having a good time, enjoying themselves, and getting away from the everyday problems of life. What do you think it is?
2: I think it's all about the rhythm and the love. And the rhythm and the love.

0: rhythms of life.
1: What do you think it is?
2: I think it's all about the rhythm and the love, and what you can do with the rhythm and the love.

Groovy, groovy, groovy. Yeah, a run of two there. Two recent releases. The first one was called... I played Maverick Sabre earlier on. I'm just looking there at some of the messages coming because they're coming in at a rate of knots. Hi to all the crew there in the Waterford Tower Hotel. Similarly, just like the crew in Athlone, listening in the hotel room there on the telly, looking out at the river and celebrating our 38th wedding anniversary tomorrow, the 9th of July. And that is from Tony Carroll. We send you best wishes, Tony, and Anita there as well. Hello to our first grandchild, Tig, 4 weeks tomorrow. Yeah, tis all ahead of you, Anita and Tony Carroll. We send you best wishes. Hi as well to the Baldy Barber, now retired, Mick Moriarty. Thank you for the message as well, Mick. Nice to hear from you. Creedon Gone Disco and Funky. All great music as ever, sir. Not a bother. Just thinking about Coney Island and the Rabbits. Right. Sorry, I shouldn't have started that probably. Certainly won't be finishing it. It was about... Rabbits, I'll give you three guesses. Yeah, you're right with the first one. Thanks, Mr. Creedon, for the old throwback there. My folks bought me a record player for possibly... Yeah, I was 11. But they brought the two top singles at the time, Bobby Gentry and some other songs as well. What was the other song? Do you tell me what they both are? Ah, Band of Gold. Frida Payne. That's who it was who sang that. Bobby Gentry, Band of Gold. I'm going to have to play... Band of Gold, now that you've mentioned it. I'll probably play it tomorrow. Anyway. all right. Very interesting. That's from Val in Miami, Mexico. Nice one, Val. Thank you. Right, let's try this next. The song became an old Creedon Show favourite during the pandemic. It was recorded by Leon Bridges and Cruang Bin remotely. They didn't even know each other, but they liked each other's sound, so during lockdown they got together musically, and this is what they came up with.

Glad That Made Someone's Night. Charlotte there. Her all-time favourite song. Didn't expect to hear it. Caught her unawares and she loves it. Great, good. That's America with Ventura Highway. Before that, Crewing Bin with Texas Sun in the company of Leon Bridges. We'll dedicate those two to Charlotte and also to Susan, who's having an espresso martini out the back prepared by her her eldest boy. Nice one. We're out the gap. Not out the back. We're out the gap now with the new one from Mamble. This is called The Swell. Until the next night, good night. Well, I could

0: A new one from Amble, The Swell, ending tonight's Creedon Show, which was presented and produced by John Creedon.
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0: Coming up shortly, Ronan Kelly looks at the unique challenges facing small Irish towns. And we've heard a lot about Mensch

0: sheds. But what about women's sheds? That's on a double dose of brainstorm in a few minutes' time. First, though, at 10 o'clock, Sharon Gagan has the latest news.
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2: Good evening. The US military has launched strikes on Iran for a second night, with explosions reported in Bushehr province. The US Central Command said the strikes were aimed at further degrading Iran's ability to threaten freedom of navigation through the Strait of Hormuz after an Iranian attack on three tankers. Earlier, the US President Donald Trump said he believed the ceasefire was over and the United States would hit the country hard. Iranian state media is reporting that the military is planning to respond with a massive attack on US Army bases in the region. Gardaí have launched a murder investigation into the death of a 43-year-old woman in County Kerry. The body of Jamie Carney, who was originally from the US, was found at her home in Killarney yesterday afternoon. Detectives are trying to locate a man who was known to Miss Carney and has been described as a significant person of interest. They have appealed to the public for information. The Irish Human Rights and Equality Commission has written to the Minister for Housing, James Brown, expressing concern about government amendments to the Housing and Residential Tenancies Bill 2026. The government said the amendments are intended to clarify and strengthen the legal basis for who is eligible for homeless and social housing services. Our Social Affairs correspondent, Alva Keneally.
3: As the Housing Miscellaneous Bill nears final stages in the Oireachtas, homelessness organisations have been voicing concern. In recent weeks, charities including Focus Ireland, DePaul, Crosscare and Dublin Simon Community have urged the government to pause the bill, arguing that it has been rushed through without adequate consultation. They're concerned about the introduction of residency requirements for access to emergency accommodation, potentially leaving vulnerable people without shelter and increasing rough sleeping. The Irish Human Rights and Equality Commission has put weight to their argument this evening over the proposed legislation. In a letter to Minister James Brown, it pointed to the fact that no human rights or equality impact assessment had been carried out to show why the new residency rules are needed or what impact they could have.
2: The Director General of RTE, Kevin Backhurst, has refuted media reports that the national broadcaster was seeking additional public funding. He said it was not looking for money beyond the government's three-year commitment of €725 million between 2025 and 2027, which includes revenue from the TV licence fee. In a briefing document sent to members of the Dáil Public Accounts Committee, RTE noted there was a 5% reduction in licence fee sales this year compared to 2025 and a 19% decline since 2022. The Taoiseach Micheál Martin told the Dáil this afternoon that the licence fee contributes to funding public service broadcasting and the constant undermining of it only makes things worse.
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2: Tonight will be mostly dry under broken cloud with mist and coastal fog developing in places. Warm and humid with lowest temperatures 12 to 16 degrees in a light southwest or variable breeze. And that's all from the newsroom for now.
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0: Hello and welcome to Brainstorm, a show exploring new ideas and insights about Ireland and the world. I'm Ronan Kelly. About a third of us live in towns, but how much do we actually know about these towns? How are they doing and what does the future look like for them? For example, what challenges do they face? From vacant properties to commuter towns to climate change threats. We've two people with us who are specialists in research into Irish towns. Dr. Philip Crowe, who's a lecturer and assistant professor from the School of Architecture, Planning and Environmental Policy at UCD. And Dr. Susan Hegarty from the School of History and Geography in DCU, where she is the institutional lead for DCU Futures and a professor in physical and environmental geography. Philip, as part of your research, you helped set up the Centre for Irish Towns in UCD.
1: Yep.
0: Tell us about that. What's that all about?
1: Well, the Centre for Irish Towns is really an attempt to bring together different stakeholders and different academics who are looking at towns and researching towns so that we collate all the information together and we try and make a difference on the ground in towns in Ireland.
0: And why focus on towns? Why that interest?
1: Well, I think why not? I mean, it's, as you have said, a third of us live in towns. There's another third live rurally. And if you live in a rural environment, you tend to be reliant on a town or connected in some way to a town. They're key to service provision. They're key to life. Life converges in our Irish towns and they're endlessly interesting. So,
0: and have you come across anything in your research lately that you thought, wow, I wasn't aware of that, or the fact that I'm collaborating with other people has really brought something to light that I wasn't aware of?
1: Oh, I think constantly every town is different. It's a cliche, but it's true. Every town has its own problems, but it also has its own qualities, its own very special sense of place. Critically, it always has amazing people in every town who are doing extraordinary things.
0: Give me an example. What's one you've come across that you...
1: Oh, well, I could start with Castle Blaney in County Monaghan. I've done some work there, and very small place, 3,600, I think, people. And it's extraordinary the number of people who are actively involved in their community. But there's a particular group, the town team. There was also a sustainable energy team in the town, and there was some crossover between those groups. But people that are absolutely committed to the future of their town and really believe in the place. And they do make things happen.
0: That's interesting. Is that luck, or is it just people happen to be together at the same time and somebody is driving it?
1: Is it luck that they got together?
0: Yeah.
1: Well, I think these places are very small.
0: Because traditionally that might have been the parish priest or somebody with a bit of drive who might have...
1: Yes, and obviously that has all changed. The towns have evolved. I think people have got together in somewhere like Castle Blaney who have a shared interest. They meet socially, I suspect, and it's a very small place. What's wonderful about a lot of our towns is that they are very strong on social cohesion, on people interacting with one another. And it doesn't need to be in the pub or in the church. It could be just on the street, which is the perfect public place to meet people. And they get together and they think, well, we could make a difference if we put our heads together. And the town team that I'm talking about in Castle Blaney, that model has been rolled out now. The Town Centre First policy, which is relatively new, I think 2022, is encouraging or setting up town teams in a lot of towns across the country. And there are many other examples of town teams.
0: I'll ask you about that. Susan, you're going to be known to people from being on TV with the documentaries about Building Ireland. You also wrote a piece for Brainstorm about the design of Shannon Newtown. What's your interest in towns?
2: Again, like Philip, I just find towns fascinating.
0: Do you?
2: And mainly because each one is so different. Each one has been developed in a different way. So from, those towns which are Viking origin to the market towns, we are really lucky in Ireland because we have so many little towns. And most of these towns have come about because we are heavily agricultural in our history. And we need places for this agriculture to be brought to market and to be sold. And traditionally, you could only bring things a certain distance because milk, for example, would go off if it was brought any distance at all. So you develop...
0: Can you actually map that?
2: Can
0: you say, this is why this town has grown up here, because Kilmallock is here because it's X miles away from...
2: So if you actually look at a map of towns of Ireland, you can see that they're spatially... you can see the spatial cohesion of them and the spatial distribution because of this, them being close to marketplace or close to the hinterland of the agricultural area, which is fascinating in itself. Each one of those then gets a different gets a different, I suppose, flavour because of what's being sold on them or because of how they've developed.
0: Give me an example of that.
2: So recently I was in, I was up in North County Cork, in some of the towns around that area, which are in the Golden Vale.
0: Mm.
2: And all of those...
0: Wealthy towns.
2: Wealthy towns, exactly. Yeah. And all of those have developed because of the dairy industry. So you've got these creameries and which then get amalgamated into larger creameries. And so you've got places like Charleville, Mitchelstown, all these towns which have developed because of, particularly Charleville, which has developed because of the dairy industry in the area. And the farmers coming together to sell their produce.
3: The town gets its name from the Irish word for hollow. And in recent years, it lived up or down to its name, falling into a deep valley period in its fortunes. Hit badly by cross-border trading and resultant unemployment, Cavan became a grand town to come from. Now all has changed. The huge input of public sector investment has stirred everyone to renewed faith, a confidence that is tangible. The old market square, once a run-down and shabby patch, has been given a sculpture and fountain, an oasis and focal point for locals and visitors alike.
0: So if you were landed into one of those towns... Mm-hmm. Without having seen the road sign, would you be able to tell what kind of town you're in and why it developed in a certain way?
2: In some senses, yes. In other senses, like Ireland is so... Irish towns are just so interesting because each one, as you say, has an individual flavour. So you've got things like these market towns, and then you've got these other planted towns like Westport, where you've got a landlord who's come in who's decided he wants a town and has designed the town.
0: Mm.
2: So you know, you've got Westport, you've got... even again, going back to Mitchelstown in Cork, these other towns which are designed.
0: Tell me about some of the design. How would you know from the buildings or the streets?
2: You've got these perfectly straight lines, and traditional in older Irish towns, the line streets aren't straight. But in these planted towns, you've got beautifully straight lines,
0: okay,
2: which are all leading towards a market square, which are leading towards the big house, the other end. So you've got perfectly beautiful avenues, and everything looks proper, right and proper.
0: Okay.
2: Whereas in an older Irish town, maybe something that's like from the Viking or even one of the older settlements, you've got a bit of higgledy-piggledy. It's all, you know, you're not quite sure of where things are going, because it's all developed organically. Perhaps around a church, perhaps around another settlement, or just around a river itself.

0: I was looking at your research, Philip, and you had studied in Scotland and you studied this guy named Geddes.
1: Yes.
0: Who dealt with breaking up grids and was interested in what he called folk planning rather than town planning. And it seemed to be he had that attitude towards towns, making them a little bit more reflective of the people in them.
1: No, I think what he was interested in was the layers of interest in a town. So he was very interested in the social, the cultural, the environmental, the topographical aspects of towns. And what he saw when he looked at towns was potential. He would describe it as quite messy. So if you take the old town of Edinburgh, at his time, I should give his dates, 1854 to 1932. I should know because I did my PhD on the Perman. But everybody had moved to the new town of Edinburgh, which is this rational plan, and had left the old town, which is the medieval city, which goes from the castle to the palace. And it was a me-

0: Yes, it was, you know, it had no sanitation. It was very poor. Buildings were in disrepair. And I think he had an instinct to tidy everything up. But that doesn't make an awful lot of sense whenever the urban fabric itself is a little bit higgledy-piggledy. So his idea was to survey, understand the place, understand the adaptive capacity of that place. And he did this for Dublin as well, for example. And figure out, well, what do I remove here? What can we remove? What can we reuse? And what can we add? And that was a mechanism that he developed, an approach that he developed called conservative surgery. So he loved medical analogies, but it was basically surgery for the town. And it's a really interesting approach that you can still see today in our towns, in new proposals for our towns, which have been made.
1: And does that involve throwing people out of their houses if they're broken down houses and they don't fit in with his plan?
0: No, what he would be looking at is, you know, quite often a building will be so derelict that you can't save it. And
1: okay.
0: So he would, well, we could remove that building, and that would be quite interesting because it would connect through to that space, or you could create a small park there, etc. And it would be an exercise in editing, an exercise in reusing, and an exercise in adding things into the town to make the town work better socially and economically and environmentally.
1: Okay. And we did mention that, Susan, that you looked at a greenfield site, which was Shannon Newtown, and they had the options to do whatever they wanted. And they did seem to have some interesting things in terms of cars and people, even though they were built at the peak of car usage in the 60s and 70s here.
2: Absolutely.
1: What did you find out about that?
2: The example of Shannon is really interesting because it was built in the 1960s, as you say, a peak of car usage, and it was built around two things. It was built around cars and people. And so it was built, all of the houses within Shannon, you could get to any house walking through a back road, and the front of the houses were all to do with the car movement throughout. But interestingly, for a town that is named for a river, it turned its back on the river.
1: Oh.
2: So it was using some of the topography of the area. So you do have, you know, Philip just mentioned around using topography and using the landscape. What they ended up doing in Shannon was using one of the hills as one of the main areas, but then not integrating the actual river itself into the townscape, which makes it a town which looks like an inland town, but actually it's a town with a beautiful estuary just beside it. But what's interesting about Shannon itself is that concept of having a town where people could be within a local community. They had, each particular community had a church within it, had a shop within it, all of which were walkable. And then the cars were on the outside to bring people out to other areas. But all of these areas then were interlinked. So you had a community building up in this greenfield site in a very modern way at the time.
1: And yet they tried that in Darndale in Dublin, and they had people's houses looked out onto walking areas, but the backs of the houses was a road, and that then became used by joyriders.
2: Mm-hmm.
0: So it didn't work so well there.
1: It didn't work so well. But I don't know how much you guys are involved in policy and how much you're confining yourselves to research. Like, the research seems fascinating. Are you then trying to develop policy out of it, or are you mainly looking at...
2: Philip, I think, might be more policy-driven.
0: Yeah, well, I don't know. But certainly a lot of the work we do, we try to make it very much applied research. And we like to see, you know, how does the research impact on the existing policy environment, and what could we suggest that might work well. So an example would be myself and Orla Murphy, who Susan knows well, and Madeline Lies, two colleagues. We wrote a report for the Department of Rural and Community Development on what was called the Town Centre Living Initiative, which was basically giving six towns across the country that I'm going to try and remember now: Ballinrobe, Banagher, Boyle, and Castleblayney, Callan, and Capoquin. Very easy to remember because of BBBCCC.
1: Good man.
0: I think that was possibly why they were chosen. I'm not sure. And we were just given the six towns to write a report about. But each town had to look at vacancy and town centre living. And we did a synthesis report where we came out with about 15 different suggested actions as to how towns might be revived, or just different ideas about how you might govern the town, or how you might demonstrate to people that their town had huge potential and that there were alternative modes of housing, etc. And those 15 suggested actions, I am reliably informed,

0: aspects of that were putting a town regeneration officer in every local authority. Now, that's a pretty ambitious thing for one person to be able to manage all the towns. So if you take a county like Cork, I don't know how many towns Cork has, but it's a lot. Take a county like Waterford, actually has less towns in it. So it's this county divide, you know, is interesting. But they have employed town regeneration officers who are basically coordinating and directing the direction of travel for towns so that there's somebody coordinating things. Whereas before, and particularly since the abolition of in 2014 of the town councils, towns were being managed by the local authority, and perhaps that wasn't in such a coordinated manner. What else came out of the town centre first? Well, so far they've developed vision plans, essentially, or master plans for about 26 towns in the first phase, and I think there's another 26 that are maybe being completed at the moment. So they provided funding for that, and a lot of towns have gone through that process.
1: But you do need central government to get behind a lot of these ideas, or can they be driven by the local authorities?
0: Well, funding tends to come from central government.
1: Right.
0: The local authorities are, as we know, we live in a very centralised country, and that is really evident in how this has been set up.
1: Yeah.
0: But the Town Centre First office has been set up in the Local Government Management Association, the LGMA.
2: Mm-hmm.
0: I hope I've got that acronym right. And that was on foot of a recommendation that we had made in that report, which was to have what we called an Ireland's Towns Partnership, which was to be modelled on something that exists in Scotland. The Scots are really, really ahead of the game when it comes to revitalising towns and looking after their towns.
1: Are they? Because you would go through some Scottish towns and see a lot of boarded up places and betting shops and charity shops.
0: I think that's exactly why they're putting a huge effort into dealing with them.
1: All right.
0: But they have this little agile office that is actually a social enterprise funded by the government largely, called Scotland's Towns Partnership. And it's honestly, it's four or five people as far as I can make out. I asked the question to the chief executive, who happens to be from Armagh, although I think he's moved on now. It sounds like an enormous organisation, but it was literally four or five people. And because they're not attached to the local authority or any particular department, they're able to move about, they're agile and they're dynamic, and they answered to a minister directly. And as far as we can make out, it's been a very effective organisation.
1: That's interesting, because we would in the past have had a notion that when the businesses go out of the town, the big businesses that make the town work, they're then relying on government to send jobs their way or to help revitalise the towns. There was, I remember in the early 2000s, you remember, sure, the effort to decentralise government departments out of Dublin was the initiative of Tom Parlin. And just have a quick listen to a clip of Jim Fahey talking to Taoiseach Bertie Ahern in 2004 about it.
3: The Taoiseach came to Ballybrit this evening to go racing and to gamble again on being able to pick a winner. His best was a modest €50 on the first race favourite, Posh Paddy. And he quickly brushed aside suggestions that the decentralisation programme would stumble at the first hurdle and not hit its 3-year target.
4: We mightn't, you know, we were a bit behind on Lewis and the, you know, these things, but three years will come, you know, 4 years will come, 5 years will come, you know. I never get too excited about things. A bit like Christmas, it always comes.
1: Did it happen? Did the decentralisation happen much?
0: Well, I think there are several departments I know.
2: It's dead.
0: In Tipperary Town and in Trim, there are government departments that were decentralised. As to how successful they've been, I think I'm not the man to ask.
1: People sneered at it, but like, it seemed like it could have been a good idea.
2: Could have been a good idea. And as Philip says, elements have been were decentralised. So the Department of Education is in Athlone, and other elements or other departments are scattered. But I think that Dublin has always had a pull for people, so it wasn't as successful as perhaps it might have been. It seemed like a good idea on paper, but actually, to ask people to move, which is effectively what was happening at the time, was, you know, people were saying, oh, we're going to relocate this element to this place.
1: Quickly.
2: Yeah. And, you know, asking people to move their families was, I think, a little bit a bridge too far for some people.
1: Yeah.
2: And so it wasn't as successful as perhaps it might have been. And that owes a lot to the draw of Dublin.

Pope mentioned the fact that we are a centralised country in terms of government, we're also very centralised in terms of geography. We've got most of the population living within the Greater Dublin area, and that acts as a draw.

0: So, other than tilting the country, how do you get people to move out of Dublin? How do you get people to...
1: I think that one of the things that's been really interesting over the past number of years, and particularly since COVID, is that rural Ireland has acted as a draw again to people, because we realise that we can live in other places, because, you know, we don't have to necessarily travel for... We don't necessarily have to commute. We can work from home. And in fact, rural Ireland, in most areas, not everywhere, but it is the population of these towns is actually increasing.
0: Right.
1: As I say, it's not everywhere, so there are towns...
0: But it needs broadband.
1: But it needs broadband.
0: Public transport or motorways.
1: Absolutely, yeah. It needs the resources being put in.
0: We're going through a nationwide housing crisis now, but if you go back to 1990, the Rural Resettlement Initiative sought to bring families from Dublin to counties such as Clare, where small towns and villages had dwindling populations. Drive Time's John Cook spoke to Susan Morgan from West Dublin, who made the switch.
2: What's the biggest difference between Blanchardstown and Labuschagne?
3: The lack of services, like no taxis handy, you're not half an hour away from the shops, and public transport is a zero. But I love it here. The pros definitely outweigh the cons. We're definitely a lot happier.
2: Susan Morgan and her four children swapped life in West Dublin for West Clare in August of 2014.
3: We were living in Blanchardstown. It was just getting crazy. Now, to each their own, everybody loves it, other people don't. I was one of the people that didn't love it. So I moved away out of there because it was too expensive to live in Dublin. So my son had to walk to Coolmine School, which is a good 45 minutes from our house. And I'd be terrified of him going on his own, you know, so...
2: So you decided, I'm moving down the country?
3: Moving down the country. Up sticks and left.
0: The interesting thing is we've been talking about the influences on town. So you're talking about Castleblayney and the local pride and the local people getting involved. And you're talking about locally supported initiatives by local authorities. But your research shows that the big impacts on towns are probably one of the reasons where most of them are located was water, but the big impact now is going to be water. Mm-hmm. What's that about? What's that?
1: So one of the impacts of climate and I suppose not only climate change, but even just environmental degradation is the impact that it's having on water. And of late, I've been doing quite a lot of work with community groups in both rural and urban areas, trying to encourage people to look after the water and to be stewards of the local water. Because
0: that's kind of hard if you're living on a river and the river's going to flood and you can't tell.
1: Absolutely. But one of the things that's important is going back to that sense of local pride and local knowledge of what's happening in that local area. So a lot of the, as you mentioned, a lot of the towns and villages and even cities in Ireland are built up around rivers. And so we've lived with the river for millennia, in some cases.
0: But it was a predictable river.
1: And we knew, and our ancestors knew, how the river acted in different scenarios. And they knew where things were going to happen. So they knew where it was going to flood and where not to build and where to put things and where not to put things. And of late, particularly in the 20th century, we've sort of thrown that rule book out, and we've decided to build in places where maybe we shouldn't have been building. And we've decided to do things like remove barriers from rivers, or, you know, we don't really like the fact that the river meanders through this area, and we've decided to straighten it and put nice concrete banks around it. And that's going to increase the flow of the river. And

0: and it's going to potentially increase the flood, the flood risk downstream.
1: Philip, you were visiting the Cascade project in Ballinan. I saw some references to that, and that sounds like an interesting coalition of people and planning and
2: water.
1: Water, climate change, yeah. But just before we go, do you mind telling us a little bit about it?
2: Sure. So this is a Creative Ireland funded project in Ballina that we've
1: Ireland is an arts organisation.
2: Yes.
1: Okay.
2: And it's a climate change fund that they've run in the last number of years. And it's really about building social cohesion in communities through the arts and through creative processes. But this is in Ballina, County Mayo. We've been working on it for I guess maybe nearly 2 years now. And it was about two things. The fact that climate change in Ireland, as Susan says, is very watery in terms of impacts. And particularly in the west of Ireland, it's all to do with increased rainfall intensity. So yes, we're going to get more rainfall, particularly during the winter, but it's the amount of rain that falls in a particular area and in a particular period of time that that is quite challenging. And it then also, the project looks at the laneways in Ballina, which are a key part of the heritage of the town, but also how people use the town, constantly being used. But they are being damaged. They're in poor condition because we don't look after the rainwater goods on our buildings. So this project brings those two things together, works with the community through different stages, but through activities, critically, sort of co-creation activities, initially trying to understand the relationship of the town to water today, but also in the future. And if you know Ballina, it's all about a huge, powerful river going down it and a lot of rain.
1: So they're talking about flower beds, guttering, but also making the laneways easier to walk through?
2: We asked different sectors of the community, including school kids, well, what do you think the solutions are here? And so we've done a demonstration of some of those solutions, and that includes rain boxes, so new gutters and new downpipes. I mean, it sounds quite dull, but actually they're fabulous. We have a green wall, which is fed by water coming along the top from a gutter, effectively a long gutter that just allows the water to seep down through this planting. And suddenly this laneway, which is called O'Hora's Lane in the town, we think named after Ida O'Hora, is suddenly animated a bit, and it hopefully will connect people with water. But it was all about engaging with the community through activities, which is actually coming back to Patrick Geddes, exactly what he wanted to say.
1: And they have a great website. They have a really good website. And speaking of web, if you're interested in towns, the research from Philip Crowe from UCD and Susan Hegarty from DCU is definitely worth checking out. That's it. Thank you very much for the two of you. With thanks to Tyja Aaron, Research Ireland. And for more, go to rte.ie/brainstorm. Thanks.

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1: Murach dini kasalatsa, hepech eranirachti. 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Ach as funya tasha an tam around ula fulla hurt. Gach olas fui ve the yonter fulla a giveblood.ie. Tamadig brahart.
2: So, I guess our singing isn't the only thing on fire today.
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5: Hello and welcome to Brainstorm. I'm Ronan Kelly. We've become so familiar with the idea of men's sheds around the country over the past couple of decades, but what about women's sheds? How much do you know about the 120 or so women's sheds in operation about the country at the moment? What did they do and who attends them? So joining me are Olive Davis, the founder of Tullamore's Women's Shed, and from our Galway studio, Dr. Megan Vine from the Department of Psychology at the University of Limerick. Olive, Tullamore Women's Shed. Tell me about it. Why did you start it off?
6: I think it was February 2022.

0: I was sick and I was attending the Dorcas Centre in Tullamore. And I remember going in and into the sitting room, and a woman made me a cup of tea and she chatted to me. And I thought, you shouldn't have to be sick in Tullamore to have that as a woman. So I decided I would do something about it. So I went on Facebook into the local community group and I said, you know, anyone interested in joining a women's shed if I set one up? And next thing, the next day I opened up a Facebook group and there was 400 in it overnight. We now have nearly 3,000 members just in the Facebook group.
1: That's amazing.
0: Yeah.
1: Yeah. So you're feeling as you were walking into the, I don't know what the Dorcas Centre is, what does it do?
0: It's just a place when you're sick or have had cancer, or people who are dealing with cancer, or family people with cancer. It's at a great spot in Tullamore for helping, yeah.
1: So your feeling was, you were walking in and you were feeling maybe a bit anxious, was it?
0: Well, I was sick, a drain hanging out of me the whole lot. Yeah. And somebody made me a cup of tea and sat down and talked to me in the most loveliest sitting room. And I thought, you shouldn't have to be sick for this.
1: And I think, Megan, did you discover in your research, or did you discover that the most important piece of equipment in the women's shed is what?
2: It's the kettle, yeah. I think that's a commonality across men's sheds and women's sheds. I think it was my colleague, Dr. Stephen Byrne in UL, who told me that he does research on men's sheds. And yeah, it's just the cup of tea and the chat is so important. And then all the activities and everything, you know, are a wonderful way of fostering connection, but it's really down to just meeting people and having nice conversations.
1: And the ritual of the cup of tea, and you immediately have something to say to each other.
2: Exactly.
1: So when, Olive, when you got these several hundred people, did you have an idea what a women's shed was going to be? Because I'm presuming a men's shed is fellas are making things and talking about their feelings.
0: Yes.
1: Did you have, what was a women's shed going to do?
0: I don't know. I thought it was just, it'd be a nice, just to get somewhere for women to come and gather. I had no idea of where it was going to go or what it was going to do. So I had researched women's sheds in Australia and kind of got a little bit of information off that. And then the local Tullamore Further Education Training Centre gave us their canteen because it had been closed for COVID. And we went up there every Friday, and the first day we had over 100 women come in and just have tea, scone, chat. We didn't even have any activities the first day. We were just seeing, God, will two people turn up?
1: I was going to say, well, like, were you not terrified you're going to walk in and there's going to be 100 people looking at you saying, right, Olive, what next?
0: No, I was more afraid that two people were going to turn up and it was going to be a complete flop.
1: Right.
0: You know, that was my biggest worry. And when they all came in, we just all talked, introduced, like, I didn't know half the women there. There was women came from all over Offaly.
1: Great.
0: And especially a lot of people, a lot of women from rural Offaly, they decided to come because we had it on the radio and we had it on the paper that we were having an open day and a whole lot. So, yeah, no, we were pleasantly surprised with the turnout. And then we had the Ukrainian ladies were arriving in Tullamore, so we brought those in on a Friday morning as well. Then we started doing chair yoga and then just ordinary yoga, and they were joining in on that as well. So it was good, like, to integrate the Ukrainian women with our own Tullamore women and Offaly women. So, yeah, it was good, yeah. So we stayed there for 5 months, and then they needed their canteen back, so we went on the local radio and we asked, look, we need a premises quick, you know, or else this is going to not happen anymore. And so we got an old school, an old Gael school in the middle of Tullamore. So, but it's funny, we have a big sitting room, which is what I wanted. We have a big, huge room for art and crafts. And we have a small kitchen, and yet there could be 20 women in the kitchen over the cup of tea.
1: Yes.
0: And nowhere else.
1: But you have a good room as well, so that's all right.
0: Yeah, that's our good room, yeah.
1: Because, Megan, your area of research is women's sheds. But one of the surprising things when you hear that there are women's sheds is why they're needed at all. Because women are great at doing mother and toddler groups. Women are supposedly more sociable than men and are well able to, like, you could understand that apparently men's sheds grew out of a crisis and men not being able to talk.
2: I think it's down to stereotypes of men and women. That there's, you know, there's the view that women are more sociable, and certainly women do participate more in volunteering, and they're more tend to be overrepresented in, you know, activist groups or community, you know, groups or causes and in general community participation. But you know, all people are.

0: are social. All people are social. All people need connection, male or female. And then also the thing about women's sheds is it's a space just for women. It's not about your child. You know, it's not about maybe a specific, like a lot of craft groups might be just for people who do a specific craft, or other interest groups are very specific to that interest. Women's sheds are really broad and anyone can join them if they have any type of interest or any type of background. So I think, yeah, I think it's, there's still a space for this kind of thing for women, even though we tend to maybe be overrepresented in community groups.
1: But again, rural Ireland is supposed to be, people are supposed to be more chatty with each other, and you would have had the ICA. So
0: sure.
1: Why would you need women's sheds?
0: Yeah, I think, I suppose women's sheds are more of a modern, more flexible, kind of adaptable model. They're really grassroots groups. They're just set up by ordinary women, you know, like Olive. There's not a formal
1: Olive's
0: structure.
1: Extraordinary.
0: You know, exactly. She is. But, you know, there's a lot of stories and a lot of women, you know, who've set up the 120, 130 or so sheds across Ireland that, you know, they saw a need and they set something up with it with a group of their peers. And I think that kind of, that organic part is really its strength, that there's not a sort of formal structure, and also that the members of the groups make it what they want it to be. So there's not a set way that you're supposed to run a women's shed, although there are some similarities across the sheds. The members make it their own and they shape it, and they can be doing DIY or self-defense. You know, it's not just cake making and
1: knitting. But then you're relying on energetic people like you, Olive, aren't you? Like, do you have people saying, no, I don't want to do this, and no, we do want to do this, and you're not running the right way, or?
2: Well, it took me a year to realise I can't please everyone. Yeah, it did. It was a whole year, and next thing, one day I woke up and I went, here.
1: What kind of demands were you getting?
2: Just like, I want this, I don't want this, I want this, I don't like that, I'm not into that, I can't get down on the floor for that, and, you know, and I just realised I literally cannot please, because I was trying to please everybody.
1: Okay.
2: And I was putting myself under an awful lot of pressure for a voluntary group.
1: Yeah.
2: And then I just said, right, I'm either going to leave this now or I'm going to just go in, but, you know, this is what we're doing. If you don't like it, we'll do something else another day that you like.
1: And
2: you
1: what know? Were they looking for that you weren't able to provide?
2: Well, just like one or two don't like art and crafts, you know, and another person didn't like ukulele. Why aren't you playing the guitar? Right. Or, you know, there was...
1: And the funny thing is the pressure is on you, because part of what you're doing is helping people.
2: Mm.
1: So if they're not, if they're down on themselves and you're trying to bring them out of themselves, then you feel you're losing.
2: I felt I wasn't doing it right, you know, because people weren't happy. And then I just said, you know what, I'm not going to please. Nobody's able to please everybody.
1: Okay.
2: So it took me a year to realise that.
1: You mentioned ukulele.
2: I know. If I hear You Are My Sunshine one more time, I'm going to scream.
1: Well, yeah. The reason I'm saying ukulele is because you had a Baron class lately.
2: Yeah.
1: And Brainstorm's Aoife Ryan Christensen met up with some of those who attended the women's shed in Tullamore. And they told her why they like going to your shed and what it means to them.

0: My name is Catherine Lachman. Everybody here has a story. There's nobody, well, that I can think of that's in their 20s. Most of us are mature. I'm 77. Lots of people would be middle-aged or more. So they've seen a bit of life. So they're far more understanding of people's situation. A couple of people have said until they started coming here, they went to nothing. And it was a great way to meet people. And now, as a result of coming here, should we know people all over the place, you know, down the town and so on.
1: My name is Claire and I live in Tullamore. My husband and I was just after passing away. I came down not knowing nobody apart from Olive, and everything was great. You know, I was able to talk to people and explain my circumstances, and I've been coming for the last 3 years and it's been brilliant. I've come out of my box and it's just general chit-chat. I'm not into the crafts, but I just love coming down to have a chat, and it's got me out of my grief and everything, so it has helped me enormously. If anybody wants to join a shed and they're in, you know, dire straits or whatever, you know, just to talk to somebody. And all the women here, we all have a chat and a laugh and an argument. And, you know, it's just, it's great.
2: Wow. That was Claire and Catherine talking to Aoife Ryan Christensen in Olive's Women's Shed in Tullamore. A chat, a laugh and an argument.
3: Yeah. There's always an argument.
2: What's the argument about?
3: Stupid things. You know, just, we all, you know yourself.
2: Yeah, great.
3: Just little things, nothing major or anything, but just, you know.
2: There is a serious side to it, though, because, Megan, I know in your research you were talking about social prescribing, and we heard from Claire there talking about being a widow and coming to the shed to help herself with that. What's social prescribing, and what role do women's sheds play in that, Megan?
4: Yeah, so social prescribing has been around for a few years, and it's used by local community health workers and doctors to connect people who are maybe suffering with their mental health, connect them up with local community groups just to get involved in, you know, meeting people and building more social connections, as it's really important for, as we all know, for our mental health. So women's sheds have been targeted by social prescribing, and all the women's sheds that I've spoken to so far in the research have engaged with social prescribing so far. So people are coming who might be going through a hard time, and they're becoming members of the sheds. And for the most part, from what I can tell, it's really successful. But I think there can be challenges as well, because, of course, you know, women's sheds are just ordinary people, not necessarily trained mental health workers. So
2: yeah.
4: It depends if the person is in acute need and they're really, you know, they're really struggling, it may or may not be the right space for them at that particular time. But I think quite often it can be really beneficial, you know, if someone is in that right, if they're ready to join the group and ready to be sociable, then it can be really effective.
2: Yeah, because I'm thinking you mentioned about stereotypes, and I'm imagining if a woman is sitting in the corner and she's not talking and you think, oh, she's shy and we better bring her out of herself, but actually maybe there's more going on. Like, have you come across that, Olive?
5: Yeah, we do. I mean,
2: and you're not qualified professionals.
5: No, but what I have done is I would ring our local accessible counselling in Tullamore. It was set up by a man called James O'Connor, who has since passed away, to provide counselling for people who can't afford it. So it's brilliant. Everyone supports it. It's a great service. So I'd ring Lisa down there and I'd say, look, I think of a lady here who might need your help. And I would just, well, I'd ask the lady, is it okay to pass your name to a number to these, you know, to the counsellors? And they go, yeah. And I'd lady say to me, Olive, I would never have made that step only for you rang for me, you know, so.
2: Great.
5: Even though, like, I did a rap course to try and, you know, just to get around, you know, suicide and stuff like that.
2: What's a rap course?
5: It's from the Mental Health Ireland. It's, I don't know what, I can't remember, it was 2 years ago now, but it was a course just to give you and the tools to help people if they do come up and say to you, I want to commit suicide or something like that, you know, or I'm not well.
2: Yeah.
5: I did that and, you know, gave you a few pointers, but I'm not qualified. It's just, I suppose, me as a mother, me as a woman, you have that nurturing nature anyway, and you just want to help people. So when they come in and say stuff like that to you, the first thing you want to do is ring somebody. So we're lucky in Tullamore, we have the accessible counselling to ring. And then they'll go down there and, you know, I don't ask anymore. I might say, okay, yeah, and that's it.
2: I'm told it's called Wellness Recovery Action Plan.
5: Yeah, that sounds about right.
2: Tell me a good day. Tell me a moment when you said to yourself, God, this is working. This is great.
5: Oh, I've had several of them, several days where I stood back. And do you know what it is? It's just when all the women are together, there could be 20, 25 women there, and you hear laughter.
2: Yeah.
5: That's when I don't care anything else that we do.
2: Mm.
5: It's those days that I stand back and I go, this is what it's all about. Yeah.
2: Even if it's bold laughter.
5: Oh, and there's plenty of that.
2: Is there?
5: There is plenty of that. Yeah, oh my God. Yeah, we've some characters in the shed, let me tell you. As in all the sheds, but we've some characters in ours. If you went in bad humour, you'd come out in good humour.
2: Great, like, great. Yeah. And do you ever get the stuff done, or is it chatting all the time? Like, does the chair yoga get done, or does...
5: Oh, yeah. Well, we have a couple of rooms.

0: So if you don't fancy chair yoga, you can stay in the art and crafts room and do whatever you want.
1: And do you end up chivying them out of the kitchen and saying, come on, now we have to...
0: Sometimes I go, I go, come on out of here. Because like, they seem to gather, women just seem to gather in a kitchen. I do it myself, like, yeah. But except at home, I try and stay out of the kitchen as much as I can.
1: Well, Megan, what are the from your research? Tell us about a few of the other women's sheds. The things that you've found remarkable about them.
2: We've been in the first phase of the research. We looked at four women's sheds across the country, and I suppose the different types of activities and different types of models. So, like, some of the sheds might meet in the evening, maybe less frequently than others, but they might. So there's one shed in particular I'm thinking of. They just meet twice a month in the evening, but they have a whole building, and they have so many different activities happening at the same time. And also they have such a diversity of participants. There's a direct provision centre just down the road.
1: Yeah.
2: And women from the direct provision centre join in with the Irish women. And it's a really great, it's a really diverse group in terms of age as well. And so the participants talked about how great that was to get to interact with young people and to, you know, learn dances from Nigeria or whatever. Yeah. You know, it was really a vibrant group. And there's a lot of different models as well.
1: Is there a difference between the women's sheds and the men's sheds that you found?
2: I think I'm not an expert in men's sheds, but from what I can tell, women's sheds tend to be a lot bigger. they're you know, the membership is up in, you know, 80, 100 members quite often.
1: Oh, that's interesting.
2: And so there's a real range, a diverse range of activities. It's less focused on making things, which might be more the men's shed. It's all
1: shoulder
2: about...
1: shoulder to shoulder thing, isn't it?
2: Yeah, exactly. But I think that still applies for women's sheds. I think that there's also that idea of like parallel play, like you're doing something beside someone, and maybe you're doing macrame or knitting or whatever, and it does make conversation easier. I think that applies for women as well, maybe if you're talking about hard topics. But the activities just are really a social glue. And a lot of the women's sheds that I spoke to they'd have two WhatsApp groups. So they'll have a WhatsApp group for the activities, and they just have a WhatsApp group for the chat, because that's such an important part of the group.
1: Ah, that's interesting. And in terms of resources and future and all that, is there a difference between men and women's sheds?
2: Yeah, I think, men's sheds are more formalised. They've been around for longer, and they have the Irish Men's Shed Association, through which they get kind of ring-fenced funding. Mm. And they tend to have their own premises where they can kind of come and go during the week. Now, not all men's sheds will have that. They still have challenges with accessing the right kind of premises. But in general, they tend to have a kind of dedicated space that they can use. Whereas women's sheds, I haven't met any women's shed that have a dedicated space. They tend to, you know, have to rent a premises for, you know, however long they meet, and they have to kind of move their equipment in and out usually. So it's quite rare that a group will have
1: a
2: place to call home.
1: Is that just a function of them not being around as long, or are they just taken for granted more than men's sheds? Oliver's nodding. You think so?
0: I definitely do.
1: In what way? Tell us.
0: I think that there was no rush from any council to help the sheds. I know Minister Humphreys in 2022 ring-fenced money for women's sheds. It was great. And you can use it for, like, we all met her, there's a good crowd of us met her in 2022 and told her of the struggles that we have setting up a shed. Like, no funding whatsoever from anyone. It's, you're basically going around with a bucket and begging people for donations, you know, to buy
1: stuff.
0: And did
1: they think you're more resourceful as women? Is that it?
0: I don't know. They probably do. But when she did give us the money, you weren't allowed to use it for rent. And, like, there's no point in people buying a treadmill and they've nowhere to put it. Or there's no point in people buying a treadmill if they don't have the rent for next month. So I just, and it's filtered out through the LCDCs in each county. And they give so many, you know, like there's three women's sheds in Offaly. And it's great to get the few bob, but you're told what way to spend it, you know, and you're buying stuff that you really don't need.
1: And it's funny, the way Megan and yourself are talking, you're an important part of the health service.
0: Yeah.
1: Aren't you? Like, mental health services and all.
0: I know.
1: Can have all sorts of people in white coats, but the kettle and the chassis.
0: No, it is important, you know, and we do get referrals, like, you know, from different places, like GPs or psychotherapists would ring and say, "There's I have a lady going down to you next week, Olive, is that okay?" And I go, "Yeah, I don't ask. I just say, yeah, that's fine, no problem. Tell her to come on down and we'll bring her in and we'll have a chat." And, you know, and then we've several ladies, even Offaly Local Development Company there, they have a social prescriber.
1: Mm.
0: And she would refer women down to us as well. So it's really good. Like, it's good for mental health.
2: Yeah, I think, sorry, if I can just jump in there, just to kind of back that up. I think that, you know, what the work that's being done in communities, in women's sheds, is just phenomenal. Like, the amount of social support and the benefits, the psychological benefits to the community are massive. And I think just communities need to be resourced to do this work. They, you know, while they do provide a wonderful, you know, kind of health service in a way, it shouldn't be filling the gaps, you know, of the inadequate mental health services in Ireland. And so communities need to be really resourced and supported in the work that they're doing. I think that needs to be recognised more, for sure.
1: Megan mentioned macrame. Do you do that kind of thing? And does everybody get macrame for Christmas presents? Or
0: I never even heard of it. I literally nodded, pretending I did, but I actually didn't.
1: But does everybody in Tullamore get the same craft Christmas presents from
0: class? No, we do. Like, I know people have this presumption that we sit there in a corner and knit. I haven't a clue how to knit. I don't know how to crochet. Right. We're into year four now, and
1: so
0: I
1: still
0: don't know.
1: So you just sit and argue?
0: We argue, yeah. It's great. I mean, great crack, yeah.
1: Great.
0: And the poor guy who comes in for the bar run, he gets an awful going over all the time because he's the only man in the place. I think he secretly likes it.
1: Oh, does he? You're not all throwing yourselves at him, are you?
0: Oh, God, no, not at all. I'm very happy. But, no, seriously, it's great. No, we do loads of things. Like, it's not just knitting. Like, we do. This lady came in from bar one day and she said, "Anyone want to finger knit?" And I was like, "What? You knit with your fingers?"
1: It's like French knitting, is it? No.
0: You knit with your fingers, and there's a way to do it. And no, I got, after the second line, mine looked desperate, so I gave up on it. I'm not really an art and crafty person. I do flower arranging and some art classes are coming up, which I hope to do shortly. I'm not a great artist, but I can draw a little bit. And
1: it's about having a go, isn't it?
0: It is, yeah.
1: Yeah.
0: We did mosaic courses. The mosaics are brilliant. We've done jewellery making courses. We've done quite a lot in the shed, yeah.
1: Brilliant.
0: Yeah.
1: Long may it last. Mm. And Megan Vine is from the University of Limerick Department of Psychology. And I presume your research is available online, or people can find your research if they want to go and read a bit more about it. Is that right, Megan?
2: Yes, absolutely. Yep.
1: Great.
2: And hopefully we'll have a report available based on this research soon.
1: Great. Thank you for that. Megan is in our Galway studio, and with me here is Olive Davis, the founder of Tullamore Women's Sheds. Thank you very much, both of you. Brainstorm is produced by Kieran O'Byrne. Sound engineer is Mark Dwyer. Brainstorm is edited by Jim Carroll and Aoife Ryan Christensen, with thanks to Tyja Aaron, Research Ireland. And for more, go to rte.ie/brainstorm.

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2: And this is the brand new song from U2.

It's called Street of Dreams. It's the first single from U2's upcoming new studio album, as yet untitled. It'll be their first long player in 9 years, due out later this year. The band also marking their 50th anniversary this year as well. Opening up tonight's late date, 4 minutes past 11 o'clock. I hope you had a great Wednesday. We're going to wind it down with music and song live from Studio 7 until 2 o'clock. And to follow on, this one goes back 35 years.

From Achtung Baby from 1991, that was U2, the second one tonight with The Fly. Before we go any further, our contact details are as follows. latedate@rte.ie for emails and 51551 for texts. Well, what can I say about this next song? It's a bit of a cash-in, really.

Is it getting better? Or do you feel the same? Will it make it easier?

Have you come here for forgiveness? Have you come to raise the dead? Have you come here to play Jesus to the lepers in your head?

He could make any song his own. Johnny Cash with U2's One. This is Late Date on RTE Radio 1, on air, online and on the RTE Radio app, and live with you till 2 o'clock tonight. Another version of Gershwin's Summertime. Last night I played Billie Holiday's version, and on Monday it was Louis Armstrong and Ella Fitzgerald. So tonight here is Annie Lennox's take with a song from Eurythmics to follow.

It's a late date with Eurythmics, the song Love is a Stranger, and right there, The Ghost in You from the psychedelic Furs, released from 1984, and the Eurythmics track from

The year before, if memory serves me right. We're going to stay in that time period for this next one before I give you some new Irish releases. This is a song which I can't remember the last time I played this on Late Day, to be perfectly honest with you. It is from the Waterboys, suggested tonight by Kevin from Wicklow. This is The Big Music.

A pair of Box Fresh Irish tunes on tonight's programme. That was Paul Savage, who once upon a time was a member of a great band called O Emperor. He's now releasing music as Who's Your Man? And that was Long Stretch. And before that, we heard Circa Richardson's latest, which is Illinois Again. 22 minutes to midnight. Now we're heading back to the 60s. Well, we didn't really go there yet, did we? We're heading to the 60s now, I should say. And we're going to start off this set with a song which was written by Mike Nesmith of the Monkees. He offered it to the group, but it was turned down by the producers of their television programme. Instead, this song, which came out in 1967, was a hit for a group by the Stone Ponies, whose singer was an up-and-coming talent by the name of Linda Ronstadt.

The Stone Ponies featuring a very young Linda Ronstadt. That was Different Drum, and that is dedicated tonight to Terry, who's listening in Sligo. And here is the aforementioned Monkees with the Neil Diamond number.

The Monkees, a little bit me, a little bit you, and right there, Cream. Seeing as Wimbledon is still on. Anyone for tennis? Hello to Rob, listening in Canada, a fan of Little Green Cars. I'll see what I can do for you a little bit later. Jerry, who's in, checking in a little bit earlier than usual. Glad you're here for the whole programme tonight, Jerry. And I'll include something from the War on Drugs for you. And greetings to Pat G. Thanks very much for your message. And hi to Martha. Tuned into the programme as well. Okay, something a little bit different before we make our nightly trip to Metairn. This is a tune composed by Herbie Hancock, and the original version, which is a jazz standard, came back out in the early 1960s. But 10 years later, he recorded this piece, which is called Watermelon Man, and hugely influenced by the likes of James Brown and Sly and the Family Stone. And watermelon is refreshing, isn't it? We all need that.

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3: And there goes Brian Lally. And before that break, we heard music from the early 1970s, Herbie Hancock and friends with Watermelon Man. Two more hours of tunes on the way, but right now it's 5 to midnight. And joining us on this Wednesday night from Met Aaron in Glasnevin with the weather and sea area forecast is Holly O'Neill.
4: Thank you. Well, it's dry tonight with variable cloud. Mist and coastal fog will also develop in some places later overnight. And it is going to be staying rather warm and humid, with temperatures not falling below 12 to 16 degrees in light southwest or variable breezes. Thursday then is looking to be another very warm or hot day, particularly over parts of the Midlands, South and East. Plenty of sunshine around, but we may see some patches of sea fog along eastern coasts at times. Further west and north, again, it will be cloudy at first with lingering patches of mist and fog, but conditions will brighten up as the day goes on with sunny spells breaking through. Temperatures in the west and north tomorrow will range between 18 to 23 degrees generally, whereas elsewhere will be noticeably warmer with highs of 24 to 28 degrees, all in a light westerly or variable breeze. And now for the 24-hour sea area forecast, starting with the meteorological situation at 2100. An anticyclone of 1,022 hectopascals centred to the west of Biscay continues to extend a ridge of high pressure over Ireland in light to moderate westerly airflow. Forecast for Loop Head to Rossan Point to Malin Head, southwest force 3 or 4. Weather mostly cloudy, occasionally fair, mist and fog patches also. Isolated patches of drizzle possible by the end of the period. Visibility good, reducing moderate or poor in precipitation, mist and fog. Forecast for Malin Head to Howth Head to Cairnsore Point and for the Irish Sea. Southerly or variable force 2 to 4, soon becoming a northerly or variable force 3 or less. Weather mostly fair, occasional patches of mist and fog soon. Fog banks developing on the Irish Sea. Visibility reducing moderate or poor in mist and fog. Forecast for Cairnsore Point to Roaches Point to Loop Head, northwest or variable force 2 to 4, later becoming northerly or variable force 3 or less. Weather fine or fair, cloudy between Mizzen and Loop Head, occasional patches of mist and fog too. Visibility reducing moderate or poor in mist and fog, otherwise good. And the outlook for further 24 hours, light to moderate northerly winds will veer northeasterly and strengthen moderate to fresh from the south, extending fresh and occasionally strong on all coasts by Saturday morning. Weather mostly fair in the south and east, cloudy elsewhere with occasional light drizzle in the northwest, mist and fog patches too. And finally for the coastal report, starting with Malin Head, west southwest 2 knots, cloudy, 26 miles, 1,019, steady. Buoyant 5 off the southeast coast, southwest 7 knots, wave height 0.7 metres, 1,020, steady. Roaches Point, north-northwest, 12 knots. Fair, 26 miles, 1,019, rising slowly. Valentia, south, 1 knot, cloudy, 26 miles, 1,021, steady. Belmullet, south, 12 knots, cloudy, 11 miles, 1,019, steady. And finally, Dublin Airport, west-northwest, 9 knots, fine, 13 miles, 1,018, rising slowly. That's the forecast. Thank you and good night.
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6: Coming up on the show tomorrow, with a severe scarcity of places, surging costs and long waiting lists, why are more schools not helping meet the demand for after-school care? 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And ultra-premium cabins, Michelin-star meals and beds in the sky. 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
6: The Prince of Donegal, Daniel O'Donnell, joins us in studio to talk comeback concerts and how to brew the perfect cup of tea. I'll be talking to the inspiring woman who kayaked around the coast of Ireland to honour her brother's memory. From Dublin 1 to Cyprus, we hear about how Dublin teens from the Belvedere Youth Club broaden their horizons with Greek and Turkish Cypriot teenagers who share many of the same hopes and dreams. And ahead of the World Cup quarterfinals, RTE soccer pundit Alan Cawley shares his thoughts on the remaining 8 teams. Plus, all the usual fun and fare from 11am to 1.
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2: RTE News at midnight, I'm Paul Gornsby, good morning. The US President Donald Trump has warned that US military action in Iran will intensify if Tehran carries out further attacks in the Strait of Hormuz. The warning comes as the US said it has launched fresh strikes targeting Iran's ability to threaten commercial shipping following attacks on cargo vessels in the strategic waterway. Iran has said it has responded by targeting US military sites in Bahrain and Kuwait. The strikes came hours after Mr. Trump earlier declared that an interim agreement to end the war with Iran was over. The latest escalation has raised fears of wider regional conflict and cast doubt over any prospects of a renewed peace agreement. Representatives of RTE will appear before the Dáil Public Accounts Committee later this morning to provide an update on the implementation of significant reforms. In his opening statement to committee members, the RTE Director General Kevin Backhurst is expected to tell TDs that the broadcaster has reversed the trend of reporting deficits and has strengthened its financial position. The DG will tell the committee that this is underpinned by the monthly annual funding commitment made in 2024. Yesterday, in advance of the appearance, Mr. Backhurst categorically refuted media reports.

0: reports that the broadcaster is seeking additional public funding and said that RTE is not looking for any support beyond the commitment already provided by government. The Football Association of Ireland has voted to go ahead with this autumn's UEFA Nations League fixtures against Israel. At an EGM in Dublin last night, 75 delegates voted in favour of the motion, with 32 against and 3 abstentions. The FAI said members recognise the serious consequences that failing to fulfil the fixture could have for Irish football and its future. The matches home and away are due to be played in Hungary and Serbia, respectfully. The campaign group Irish Sport for Palestine described the outcomes as disappointing and said it will seek clarification on government's issues surrounding the vote while pledging to continue its campaign. And finally, Gardaí have launched a murder investigation into the death of a 43-year-old woman in County Kerry. The body of Jamie Carney, who was originally from the US, was found at her home in Killarney on Tuesday afternoon. Detectives are trying to locate a man who was known to Miss Carney and has been described as a significant person of interest. They've appealed to the public for information. And the weather forecast, mostly dry tonight under broken clouds, though mist and coastal fog will develop in parts, remaining quite warm and humid, with temperatures not falling below 12 to 16 degrees in a light southwest or variable breeze. And that's all from the newsroom for now.
1: Pork, thank you very much for that. 3 minutes past midnight. Welcome to the second hour of this Wednesday night late date. It's Cathal live and with you until 2 o'clock.
2: Oh, to the glory days, my grandmother says that alcohol

It is late date into the music and into the second hour we go with a recent release from an Irish Cornish act who are called Girl in the Year Above. The song was called Ode to the Glory Days. And right there, music from Dublin band Little Green Cars. Their members were, they've gone their separate ways. Stevie Appleby, Dylan Lynch, Donna Siva O'Leary, Adam O'Regan and Faye O'Rourke. And that was called The Consequences of Not Sleeping. And we'll dedicate that to Rob, who is listening in Canada. So I mentioned, yeah, the band went their separate ways around 2019. Stevie went on to have a solo career, and the remaining four members are still making music together as Soda Blonde. I will get to a track from them before too long. But next, I think it's time for some Night Moves.

I woke last night to the sound of thunder. How far off, I sat and wondered. Started humming a song from 1962. Ain't it funny how the night moves, when you just don't seem to have as much to lose. Strange how the night moves.

You can contact the programme by text to 51551 and the email address latedate@rte.ie from anywhere at all, even Lunenburg, Nova Scotia. That's where Vince and Brendan Murphy are listening to the programme at the moment, out on the deck having dinner and tuned in, and fans of CMAT, who's never too far away from the playlist, that is for sure. Thanks for tuning our way. And closer to home in Buncrana, we have Liam and Maud. Really enjoyed the little bit of California sunshine in the first hour of the programme, especially the Monkey Song, which was Liam's first single purchase back.

back there in 1967, and you're both looking forward to the War on Drugs. Yes, they're coming up a little bit later on in the programme, but right there, some sounds of the 70s for you. Bob Seger and Night Moves, and staying in that decade, here's the Doobie Brothers.

We heard the Doobie Brothers with Another Park, Another Sunday, and right there, The War on Drugs, never too far away from the playlist here on Late Date, it has to be said. That was a song called Disappearing, and we'll dedicate it to Jerry and also to Liam and Maud listening in Buncrana. Hello to Tex listening in Sligo. I don't have the live version of Four Strong Winds that you mentioned, but if you leave it with me, I'll dig it out for you one of the nights. Greetings also to, let me see who is there. Oh yes, our friends from Nova Scotia got in touch. Vincent and Brendan Murphy, let it be known that though they are listening in, where's that place again? Lunenburg in Nova Scotia. They are from Ballymartle in Cork. So there you go. Well, as it happens, I've got a singer-songwriter from Nova Scotia, Leslie Feist, coming up very shortly. But before that, let's take this from another Canadian act. This is called Chinatown. The act are Destroyer.

Leslie Feist, simply known as Feist. That was One Evening, and before that, fellow Canadian act Destroyer. The song from 15 years back was called Chinatown. Now, before the next song, a quick hello to Kevin and fellow teammates in the pub quiz team. Team Disbanded, they are called, who won the quiz tonight in Blackrock, County Louth, and winding down to tonight's late date. Well, here's something for your next quiz, Kevin and company. Andrew got in touch saying, go on, play Summer in Dublin by Bagatelle, which has the Bob Seger reference. So we played a Bob Seger song a little earlier. What was the name of the song? Again, Night Moves, that was it. Well, on that album, there's another song called Rock and Roll Never Forgets, referenced in this Irish classic.

We heard Bagatelle with Summer in Dublin, dedicated tonight to Andrew, and thanks for pointing out the Bob Seger reference, and right there, Thin Lizzy from their Nightlife record from 1974, She Knows. 13 minutes to 1 o'clock is the time. It is

It's Late Date Live until 2, and hello to Anne, who really enjoyed seeing Orchestral Manoeuvres in the Dark in Trinity last Saturday night. I'll see if I can squeeze in something from them tonight. I'm not entirely sure I'll be able to, Anne, but stay tuned. And also hi to Mick, who is tuned into the programme as well. Okay, here's another one from the early 1970s for you. A little gentler, and seeing as the weather is nice, this is a gorgeous song from a band from Leicester across the water. They're called Family, and this is from Matt, if he's listening tonight. He loves this song. It's called My Friend the Sun.

It's called Stella. It's brand new from the American group led by Kurt Wagner, who've been on the go for about 40 years now. They are called Lamb Chop. The new album, Punching the Clan, is due out next month. And that was Stella. A bit of escapism to take us to the news headlines at 1 o'clock from the 1940s. The Andrews Sisters. This is rum and Coca-Cola.

0: I saw him picking up the papers, but he put them under the seat of the car because there was big headlines and stuff like that.
1: Singer-songwriter Charlie McGettigan's son Shane was a star footballer and only 21 when he died in an accident in the States.
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4: RTÉ News at 1 o'clock. I'm Padraig Ormsby. Good morning. The US President Donald Trump has warned that military action against Iran will intensify if Tehran carries out further attacks in the Strait of Hormuz. The warning comes as the US said it has launched fresh strikes targeting Iran's ability to threaten commercial shipping following attacks on cargo vessels in the strategic waterway. Iran has said it was responded by targeting US military sites in Bahrain and Kuwait. The strikes came hours after Mr. Trump earlier declared that an interim agreement to end the war with Iran was over. The Football Association of Ireland has voted to go ahead with this autumn's UEFA Nations League fixtures against Israel. At an EGM in Dublin last night, the FAI said members recognised the serious consequences that failing to fulfil the fixtures could have for Irish football and its future development. The matches are due to be played in Hungary and Serbia, respectfully. The campaign group Irish Sport for Palestine described the outcome as disappointing and said it will seek clarification on government issues surrounding the vote while pledging to continue its campaign. Representatives of RTE will appear before the Public Accounts Committee later this morning to provide an update on the implementation of significant reforms. In his opening statement to committee members, the RTE Director General Kevin Backhurst is expected to tell TDs that the broadcaster has reversed the trend of reporting deficits and has strengthened its financial position. Yesterday, in advance of the appearance, Mr. Backhurst categorically refuted media reports that the broadcaster is seeking additional public funding and said the broadcaster is not looking for any support beyond the commitment already provided by the government. Russia has condemned decisions taken at a NATO summit in Turkey, warning they could have catastrophic consequences. At the NATO summit yesterday, the alliance pledged 70